0: out. Blanket.
1: We need to do that.
0: And just listen and get your notebook out. And then when you're done, be ready to dance and praise before the Lord. Amen.
1: That when we first heard that message, we were going through great financial stress. Because we had a business, and we had a business because we were in ministry, and the Holy Spirit gave us that business. He showed you that. But in a business, especially the one we had, you know, it's everything's, if a customer comes, you get the deal. And then on the other end of the work getting done, you have to wait for checks to come in. And it's this whole process. So when we heard this message, it was life to us. It was like, this is the key. And we began to praise God. And so quickly, I don't know how fast it happened, our finances began to turn around. And but the thing that happened, we kept praising God every day. Every day we would get together and we would just worship and praise the Lord and dance before Him. And but our finances turned around, but they never ever went back to that place again. It was a complete breakthrough. We went to a whole other level, and it's because we put our attention on the Lord and praised Him. And we can read a story.
0: That is the truth. Okay.
1: Yeah.
0: So that's the miracle power of God working in praise. But let's get back to praise as a weapon, okay?
1: Yeah.
0: Like I said at the top of the show, that we added an extra chapter into this book because when we were writing this, we actually went through a spiritual attack, and we incorporated praise as a weapon, and we're like, hey man, that's not even in the book. We need to add that as a bonus chapter, which we did. But I want to read a scripture for praise as a weapon because—
1: Wait a minute.
0: Do you want to read that scripture?
1: I wanted to read the whole story.
0: Yeah, go for it.
1: Okay, but when we get to that part, you can jump in.
0: Yeah, go ahead.
1: Is that okay?
0: Yeah, 100%. All
1: right. So I'm going to turn to 1 Chronicles chapter 20. So I'm going to start in verse 1. I'm going to set up a scenario of what is happening. Something about the Old Testament and the New Testament. The Old Testament is a type and shadow of the New Testament. So the Old Testament has all these stories and all these life experiences that you in the New Testament can put the spiritual and have a natural story parallel. Okay, so this is a parallel of worship in the New Testament. And we look at this. When we talk about the armies that came against Israel, the armies were like the enemy, the devil that comes against us and puts situations in our lives. And the Israelites are us as Christians. We've been grafted into the Jewish nation. Amen. So let's start in verse 1. After this, the armies of the Moabites, the Ammonites, and some of the Moanites declared war on Jehoshaphat. Now, Jehoshaphat was the king of Israel. And, so three different armies are coming against their one army. And of course, we know the Israelites, that God has favor on them. They're God's nation. Amen. In verse 2, it says, messengers, just like we are, messengers came and told Jehoshaphat. Now, they have messengers out there. They're watching what's happening. And they come back, and this is their report. They told Jehoshaphat, a vast army, which means a huge army from Edom, is marching against you from beyond the Dead Sea. They are already at Hazazon Tamar. This was another name for En-Gedi. In verse 3, it says, Jehoshaphat was terrified by the news. He knows, like, the number of men of war that are coming against them, it is impossible to defeat them, and he's terrified. So he's terrified by this news and begged the Lord for guidance. He also ordered everyone in Judah to begin fasting. So people from all the towns of Judah came to Jerusalem to seek the Lord's help. So they get in the Lord's face. We're going to skip down to verse 13. As all the men of Judah stood before the Lord with their little ones, so all the congregation, the whole congregation of Judah has come together. They've come together with their little ones, all their children, all their babies, their wives, their children. The Spirit of the Lord came upon one of the men standing there. His name was Jahaziel. And he was a Levite who was a descendant of Asaph. Verse 15, it says, he said, listen, all you people of Judah and Jerusalem. Listen, King Jehoshaphat. This is what the Lord says. Do not be afraid. Don't be discouraged by this mighty army, for the battle is not yours, but God's. And let's stop here. When you are, when you put something in God's hands, it is no longer your battle. It is now God's battle. And this is what this man said to Jehoshaphat. This isn't your battle, so don't worry about it. This is God's battle. In verse 16, it says, tomorrow, this is the instruction, march out against them, against this vast army. You will find them coming up through the ascent of Ziz at the end of the valley that opens into the wilderness of Jeruel. But you will not even need to fight. You don't even need to fight, even though a vast army is coming against you. It's an impossible situation. They have weaponry. They have armor. They have chariots. They have horses. They have all these things that are going to, that their intent is to destroy and kill the whole nation of Judah and Jerusalem. But it says, you will not need to fight. Take your position, then stand still and watch the Lord's victory. That's a message to us too, guys. We are to stand still. We are to get in God's presence and watch what the Lord will do for us. Okay, now let's keep going. Watch the Lord's victory. He is with you, O people of Judah and Jerusalem. Do not be afraid or discouraged. Go out against them tomorrow, for the Lord is with you. In verse 18, it says, then King Jehoshaphat bowed low with his face to the ground, and all the people of Judah and Jerusalem did the same, worshiping the Lord. They came after they got this news, after the word of the Lord came, they began to worship God and give him the glory. Amen. It says, then the Levites from the clans of Kohath and Korah stood to praise the Lord, the God of Israel, with a very loud shout. And it says in verse 21, and this is where you can start coming in. After consulting the people, the king appointed singers to walk ahead of the army. Now let's stop there, okay? Because there's, again, we're going to say it again, a vast army with weaponry and armor, and they're coming against them. They're going to come. They're going to try to overtake this whole, the whole nation of Judah and Israel. It says, walk ahead of the army singing to the Lord. Now that doesn't make sense. That is, like, that makes no sense to the flesh, the mind, the natural. That makes no sense, but this is what the Lord told them to do. So put the singers ahead of the army, singing to the Lord and praising him for his holy splendor. This is what they sang. Give thanks to the Lord. His faithful love endures forever. They were on the front lines. Now, we know the ones on the front lines, they're the ones that are attacked first. They're the mighty men. They're the ones that they're going to put the strongest, the biggest, the fiercest on the front lines every time there's a battle, because they're the ones that they want to get through the lines. They want them to cut down as many men as possible. And then you have your second and third and fourth lines and so on. But the first are the mightiest. And in this battle, the first and the mightiest were the singers and the praisers. And they were the ones that God set to be the fiercest in this battle. Amen. And we're going to see why. They begin to sing and praise. The Lord caused the armies of Ammon, Moab, and Mount Seir to start fighting among themselves. So they come out to fight Judah. These guys come out. Judah comes out singing and praising, and what the Lord does is he confuses everybody, and they get mad at each other. The three armies that came out against Israel, now they get upset with each other or confused or whatever happens, and they begin to turn on each other, and they begin to fight each other, and they forget about Judah, and they begin to destroy one another. God did that. So they started fighting among themselves. The armies of Moab and Ammon had escaped.
0: Let me jump in and say something, and this is the important part, okay? your praise confuses the enemy.
1: Yes.
0: We have to look at this from the point of a spiritual attack. When the devil is pressing down on you and you get in your kitchen and you begin to raise your hands and you begin to praise God, you begin to cause confusion to come into the enemy's camp. Now, he had a coordinated attack against you. He was coming from multiple directions. There was coordination of demon powers, but when you begin to praise God, all of a sudden their coordination breaks. They begin to fight amongst themselves. They begin to attack each other. Confusion enters the enemy's camp.
1: Amen.
0: And that pressure that is on you begins to break.
1: Yes.
0: The devil cannot stay in a place where the praise of God is present. It breaks the power of the enemy. And we see this in this Old Testament example, but this is literally your everyday life. Some of you have been suffering for too many hours, too many days, too many weeks, and all you needed to do was open your mouth and begin to praise God and to Amen. Break the power that the enemy has had in your life.
1: Amen. Amen. Yes. And then when we go on with this story, do you have anything else before I go on?
0: No, go ahead. What did you think about today's topic? Let us know on our Facebook page, Mike and Laurie. Leave a comment. Let's start a conversation. We would love to connect with you there. On top of that, we are giving away a free radio gift. It is the mini book, In Him by Kenneth Hagin. Now, this book literally changed my life as a new Christian. It set the foundation for my identity of who I was in Christ. And my wife and I have both been transformed by the truths that are in this mini book. And you know what? We want to get that in your hands as well.
1: To get this free gift from us, go to our website, mikeandlaurie.org.
0: 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If this ministry has blessed you, take a moment to give. We depend on your generosity to keep this message going
1: now,
0: strong.
1: Now, these enemy armies are dead.
0: Together.
1: It says, King Jehoshaphat and his men went out to
0: and
1: gather
0: finally,
1: the plunder.
0: Worship with
1: okay,
0: us
1: there's a whole other level of the enemy is destroyed.
0: The
1: but
0: Spirit.
1: Then, when they're all dead, now they go in and take the plunder. It says they found vast amounts of equipment, clothing, and other valuables, more than they could carry. It was so much plunder that it took them 3 days just to collect it all. They go out and they take everything off the dead bodies. They get all their weapons. They get all that. Because it's funny because armies
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7: Welcome to the Anchor for Your Soul radio program, brought to you by the Bedford Street Church of Christ, formerly the Church of Christ in Milton. We're now located in Abington, Massachusetts, and we're so glad you decided to tune in. Our minister, Maurice Davis, has a word for us, and it is our prayer that his message blesses you and gives you whatever it is you need. Please enjoy.
8: If we are not truly converted, it will surface. Just let enough time go by. Learn from the examples of others. Secondly, never say, it can't happen to me. There have been many people who've been pulled off the track who said, oh, that'll never happen to me. I'll never make that mistake. That person was just stupid to get involved in that. I'm too smart for that. Really? And some of you parents say, oh, my children would never do that. And now they're in jail, strung out on drugs. But you said they never do it. Why? What made you think yours were any different than all the other children that get caught up in stuff in the world? Never say it can't happen to me. Never say you won't fall. You won't backslide. Because for some of us, the only thing that's keeping us faithful and keeping us from not backsliding is the fellowship that we receive in the assembly. If you were not around strong Christians, you'd be out yonder. And we take that for granted. But the best day of your week ought to be Sunday. And everything else is going down from there. Sunday ought to be the highlight. Not Friday, not Saturday. I know some of you still live for the weekend. But never say, it cannot happen to me. All you got to do is look at the landscape. There are people who once were viewed as faithful. Many of them were leaders, preachers, song leaders, elders, and stuff like that. And now you just see their carcasses out there. They fell away. They allowed other things to become more important to them. Thirdly, make God the priority. Notice I said the priority, not a priority. Make God the priority in your life. See, if you're making the priority in your life, then the people around you and the people around us will see that. So I don't know about you, but I filter a lot of my decisions through what would Jesus do? Or what ought I to do as a Christian? Versus simply because an opportunity comes along, you jump toward it. No, every opportunity that comes along is not for you. Some of it is a test of your faith. You just think it's a good thing to do because your friend or somebody you know is doing it. They don't care about their spirituality. You need to care about yours. You need to care about your reputation. You need to care about your good name. Because once you lose your name, you don't have nothing. Once you lose your credibility, what is it that you have? You cannot buy back a good reputation or a good name. We've had some infamous people who've lived that they are forever associated with bad stuff. Richard Nixon. Yeah, I know he's president, but you think about Watergate. You think of that lie, I am not a crook. Well, history has shown you were a liar and a crook. And just go into any of these major areas, even religion, and you'll see people who once occupied a significant place, but as history has rolled on, we've discovered some stuff that has destroyed their reputation or their image. Make God the priority in your life. Parents. Make God the priority in your life, and I guarantee you he'll be the priority in your children's life because of what they've seen in you. We need to get away from talking a good game to living a good game. And then the final thought, we can think a lie as well as tell one. We can think a lie as well as some of you think you're God's gift to the church. Some of you think you're just the most faithful person up in here. Some of you think that the church is going to die if you don't show up. All you got to do, keep on living. Keep on doing what you're doing. And we will see. All of us periodically need to evaluate ourselves. I don't care how good people say you are and all the accolades that you get. You know at your core your weaknesses. Well, let me back up. You know at your core you have weaknesses. Other folks may act like you're Superman or Superwoman, but you got to be honest enough to say, if you only knew. If you only knew the struggles that I'm going through. But we will believe the headlines, and then we won't do the work that we need to do on growing and developing. And so we stay immature. See, there are some things that God likes, that God loves, you and I need to like and love. You want, that's a way to know you're growing, you're getting out of your selfishness. Because at the core, people are selfish. You don't believe me? Look at children when they're young. They're selfish. You can tolerate that from a young child. Now, when they become a teenager or a young adult, we're not going to tolerate that much. And because many of us are selfish church members, selfish Christians, we are very easily led astray because it's all about what I want. It's not about what he wants. And if your wants and desires have not been refined or transformed the way Scripture does for us, then you find yourself still wanting some worldly stuff. Some carnal stuff. And Paul would say, are you yet carnal? It is an interesting thing that happens as we grow in Christ. You begin to care less and less about this world. Some of you who pass 50, just look at your priorities. Well, yeah. Some of you past 50 who are godly. Let me put that there. You begin to see you care less about amassing stuff. You now recognize how close to death you are. You recognize all I have is right now. I don't have another 20 years. I don't even have another 10 years. And so you begin to get your life in order before the doctor gives you a death sentence. Because you know it's coming. And so you do it on your own based on beginning to understand God really is all I need. And God has always supplied what I needed. I've just had to learn to get out of my wants. And there's nothing wrong with having a want in every now and then, but don't get your wants and needs confused. God has promised to provide for our needs. Not your wants. But because he's so good and gracious, every now and then he gives you some of the stuff you want. And when he does it, you ought to say, thank you, Lord. Because I know I don't deserve it. But because of your goodness, you allowed me to have it. Don't drink poison. See, when you're dealing with small children, you got to lock all the cabinets. Once they start being able to crawl around, and definitely when they start walking, I remember when Sebastian was growing up, he used to love to climb in the cabinet and just sit there. That was like his treehouse. I remember with one of the cabinets, Lynn took the locks off so he could just go in there anytime he wanted to. Yeah. And he doesn't do that now. But you got to protect children from poison. You know, that's why all the stuff, the dangerous chemicals there, the stuff you put in the sink and the dishwashing detergent and all the other kind of stuff that you have down there, that you as a more mature person, it's not going to bother you. But children want to stick everything in their mouth. And all it takes is one split second. And you call in 911. We need to call 911 for some church members who've ingested some poison. And they were just being curious and didn't know this curiosity would take you down the wrong road. Idolatry in any form is nothing to play with for the children of God. And when you see it rearing its ugly head in your life, stop. Flee from it. Run away. Get some help. Recognize with many of the negative things that happen, you and I are not strong enough to handle it by ourselves. As a matter of fact, we were never intended to handle it by ourselves. But because we want everything private and we want to be a secret service Christian and all that kind of stuff, we don't reach out for the help that God graciously gives to us. You are part of a church family where there ought to be at least one person here you can talk to. Somebody up in here you ought to believe is godly, that if you had a problem or you had a struggle, you could talk to that person. So don't suffer in silence. Don't let yourself be dragged down a corner that you shouldn't be in. This morning, as you've heard the lesson and as you have thought about its impact on your life, nobody else's life, your life, are you drinking deadly poison? That's really where the question ought to be as it relates to you, not other folk. Because the reality is we don't know about other people, but you do know about yourself. Amen. You know about your thoughts. You know about where your priorities are. And you know if they are in line with the will of God. And when you recognize they aren't.
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14: You don't want to run around trying to make God like you better. 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You couldn't be any better positionally. But oh man, when you understand positionally what you have in Christ, when you understand all these resources that you were chosen in Him before the foundation of the world, when you realize that all of that is yours and that's who you are, that ought to do something about how you live.
15: 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You've probably read news articles about how common it is for Americans to describe themselves as middle income, even though statistically their wealth puts them in a higher category. Of course, it really doesn't matter how much or how little you have in the bank. The fact is, you could be broke financially and yet have riches beyond compare. I'm talking about the treasure that's yours if you're a Christian. The unfathomable riches available to you right now. But specifically, what are those riches and how do you use them? Find out how to leverage this amazing portfolio. John MacArthur shows you how today on Grace to You. Here he is now to continue his study from Ephesians called Richer Than You Think.
14: Ephesians 1:15. This is a prayer by the Apostle Paul. It is a prayer in response to the great statement of theology in verses 3 to 14. Now, the truths in verses 3 to 14 are really beyond the possibility of the human mind to grasp. Frankly, our human mind cannot reach that deep into the truth of God. That is something we cannot do. We cannot mine that kind of truth out of our humanness. In 1 Corinthians, there is a very important text in this regard, chapter 2, verse 10. Verse 9 we could start with, "Eye hath not seen, nor ear heard, neither have entered into the heart of man the things which God hath prepared for them that love Him." In other words, empiricism or experiment can't see it, eye or ear, and intuition and rationalism can't see it, neither has it entered into the heart of man. It can't be known externally. It can't be really known internally. The things that God has prepared for them that love Him. But God has revealed them unto us by His Spirit. For the Spirit searches all things. Watch the next line. Yes, even the deep things of God. You see, in order for us to even understand this incredible legacy that's ours in Christ, we must depend upon the Holy Spirit. For what, says Paul in 1 Corinthians 2:11, "For what knoweth the things of a man except the spirit of man which is in him? Even so, the things of God knoweth no man, but the Spirit of God." In other words, we must depend upon the Spirit of God for an understanding of the deep things of God. And believe me, Ephesians 1:3 to 14 are the deep things of God. Tremendous truths. Deep truths that our human mind cannot conceive. So, Having delineated something of these truths that are ours in Christ, Paul then moves to pray for us that we would understand these truths. It doesn't do any good to know them if we don't understand them, because if we don't understand them, we can't live them, see. So, in chapter 1, Paul begins with describing our position in Christ, then he prays that we'll understand it. In chapter 2, Paul describes our position in Christ. Then in chapter 3, again, he prays that we'll understand it. Finally, in chapter 4, he says, now that you've got it and you understand it, here's how to live it. So twice, he describes the believer's position. Chapter 1, chapter 2. Twice, he prays that we'll understand it. Chapter 1 and chapter 3. Finally, in chapter 4, he says, now that you've got a grip on it, live it. Now, the point is this, people. You cannot live what you do not, what? Understand. You can't live it. You cannot function on principles you don't know. No Christian has ever yet lived the Christian life who didn't know what it was. You gotta have it. You Christians all over the place are frustrated no end, trying to live a life that's never been defined for them. And Paul knows, as a man of God, that it is not just a case of telling people, you've gotta pray that God will energize the information. Now, I believe that that's why in Acts 6, the Bible says that the apostles said, we will give ourselves continually to the ministry of the word and prayer. Why? Because the ministry of the word must be energized by the Spirit of God, and that is sought in intercessory prayer on behalf of the people. I don't think that the man of God's job is just to pray for the broken legs and the broken arms and the bad backs and the diseases of his people. I think he is to pray that they, as it says in verse 17, would receive a spirit of wisdom and revelation in the knowledge of him, that the eyes of their understanding would be enlightened, that they would know what is the hope of their calling. It's not enough just to teach. It must be taught and then prayed in, as it were, by the energy of the Spirit of God released as a response to intercessory prayer. Now, what really is going on here is simply this then. Paul is describing our position and praying we'll understand it before he tells us how to live it in chapter 4. Now, knowing your position is important. You know, if you take a new job, usually at some point they give you a description of what you're supposed to do. Same thing is true in athletics. As a former athlete, one of the things that I can remember coach after coach talking to me about was my position. And I had to learn my position before I could play it. Now, this is just part of it. In anything you do, you're given an assignment, the parameters are defined, and you're asked to fulfill those. Number one, you must hear the definition of it. Number two, you must understand it, then you can do it. But you can't do it without the first two. Same thing is true of the Christian. You can't just try to get people to behave in a certain manner unless they understand the parameters and definition of what it is that they're asked to do. And yet, you know, it's a sad thing, but it's true. Church after church after church after church, people will get up and they'll tell people what to do, but they never give them the parameters or an understanding of what it is that they're really doing. You know, you get up and you exhort people to live the Christian life and do what's right and live for God and get dedicated, consecrated, irrigated, whatever it is, you know, goes on and on. And trying to get them to live it up, and you really are, you're working on them from the standpoint of sort of a halftime pep talk every Sunday to try to jack them up again and get them rolling, see? Or else you put them under a guilt trip and they begin to feel like they're just really, they gotta do this or God is gonna be right on them, see? And so they get to feel guilty, or you intimidate them, or there's a certain peer pressure exerted on them, and if they don't function, they're not one of the in group, see? And all of this bypasses the real motive for living the Christian life. The real guts of it, the real heart of it, the real base of it is simply understanding who you are in Christ. That's the base. Knowing your position. I remember as a little kid, that people were always reminding me who I was, because my father was a preacher. And my father was one who was also always reminding me who I was, because he felt that I should live in a certain manner so that it wouldn't reflect on his ministry. And I had some trouble with that because I was kind of a rambunctious little guy. And I remember, well, there's a lot of things I remember. I'm not going to go into all of them, but I can think of a couple of things. When I was a real kid, I used to tell stories sometimes. I remember one thing my dad, I bit for a while when I was little. I bit other little kids. And I don't know what I was lashing out at, but my father finally put a sign around my neck, "Do not play with me, I bite." And I had to, I wore that sign every day for a week and never bit another kid. It worked. He was very concerned that I live up to the standard that he had set. See, I'm just like the rest of you, right? But I remember one time I got into a situation where I was prone to tell fibs, and I could make up some really good ones. And I remember in the second grade, I told my teacher that my dad was chopping wood and he chopped off his legs. And in fact, I carried it on day after day. I had the teacher really concerned and so forth and so on. I was giving him a day-by-day description of the hospital and how everything was going. And we had an open house at the end of the week, which I hadn't forgotten about, and my father came. The teacher looked at my father and said, "Oh, Reverend MacArthur, you're doing so well." He said, "Huh?" And there were several things in my life. I remember one time when I did something very bad and I wound up in deep, deep trouble. And my mother said to me, "Don't you know who you are? Don't you know who you are? Don't you know what that does to your father and his ministry and so forth and so on?" Well, you know, in a sense, that was okay. I mean, you say, well, you shouldn't scold a kid on that basis. Yeah, it's all right to do that, I think. We do have a certain responsibility to honor our parents. That's biblical. But you know, I always think back on that, and I think about the fact that, by the way, I don't do those things anymore. I just want you to know that. But I just think back about the fact that, you know, that's a great basis for a Christian life. You know, I am who I am in Christ, therefore I behave the way I behave, see. This is basic to Christianity. You must understand who you are in Christ. That and that alone is the foundation upon which you operate. And if all you do is just get in the pulpit, or all you do is just try to challenge yourself to live the Christian life, whimsically beating yourself sort of into it emotionally, you're going to miss it. You've got to understand the foundation principles. This is who I am. This is my position. This is my understanding of it. And Paul is praying, oh God, may they deeply understand who they are. May they get a grip on this incredible reality that they are one with the eternal God through Christ, that all of the blessings of the heavenlies are theirs, that this is the standard of their existence forever, and may they live like it, see? That's what he's after. And so I tell pastors all the time, man, when you get into the pulpit, teach positional truth. Teach people what their position in Christ is, then tell them how to act. If they don't know who they are, they don't know why they ought to act that way. So important. Position and practice. Now, you have to make a distinction in all of your study of the Bible between those two things. People who don't distinguish between those two things really get confused. If you don't understand what statements in the Bible are positional and what are practical, or what deal with your standing before God and what deal with your experience, you'll never interpret the Bible right. For example, in one passage in the Bible, it simply says this, "Now you are holy." You say, me? That's right. You're holy. In another verse, it says to the very same people, "Cleanse yourselves from all filthiness." Now, wait a minute. You just said we're holy, and now you say cleanse yourselves from filthiness. But you see, if you don't know the difference, you're going to go like this and think at one minute you're holy and one minute you're filthy. The fact of the matter is you're holy in your position before God in Christ, and you're not in your practice. So that this is the way the Christian life goes. Here is your position in Christ, perfect holiness, perfect righteousness, one with Christ, an eternal, unchanging, invariable reality. But your practice is down here, and the Christian life is making your practice equal your what? Your position. That's it. That's it. It's making your practice equal your position. Now, the Apostle Paul wants us to understand our position because he knows that unless we do, we're not going to have the right motive to live the life. I'm a child of the King. I am one with Jesus Christ. He lives in me and through me. Now that demands out of me a certain kind of behavior, right? That's the essence of his thought. So he has shared in the first 14 verses the great, deep, rich truths of what is ours in Christ. And now he prays that we would understand it. He prays that we would get a grip on it. And people, I want you to understand this. Christian growth has nothing, I'll say it again, Christian growth has nothing to do with your position in Christ. Nothing. When you were saved, you were in Christ. How much of your sin was forgiven? All. You received eternal life. You're made perfect. The righteousness of Christ is imputed to you. God sees you as absolutely perfect and righteous. That's your position. Christian growth has nothing to do with it. But your practice is where the growth comes. I've often said that the Christian life is the process, watch this, of becoming what you are. Okay? Becoming what you are. Now let me illustrate for a minute. There are a lot of people who think that Christian growth, like when you grow and mature as a Christian and you develop, makes God like you better. Now we're kind of like this, we're this way humanly. You know, we say to our kids now and then, well, mommy won't love you if you do that. Well, I'll like you a lot better if you do this. God is not like mommy. What you do or don't do has absolutely no effect on your position before God. You can't do anything to make him like you better. You can't do anything to make him like you less because he loves you totally and perfectly in Christ, right? You can't do anything to make him forgive you more or less. He forgave you already everything. You can't do anything to earn more salvation or to give up some of it. You can't do that because you already have it total and complete. There's no more or no less. You see, positionally, it's all yours. You are already accepted in the Beloved One, verse 6 says of chapter 1, already. We're already in God's favor. We're already in God's grace. For Christ's sake, everything is settled. We are one with Christ. He sees us just as he sees Jesus Christ. Nothing you do can increase you in God's favor. Nothing you do can decrease you in God's favor positionally. Your standing is perfect. Colossians 2:10 says, and you are complete in him. Hebrews 10 says, and he has perfected you forever by the one offering of Jesus Christ. Positionally perfect, positionally complete. 2 Peter 1, he says, that you have been made a partaker of the divine nature. Perfection again. Positionally, you're in Christ. He doesn't see you anymore as an individual in that sense. He sees you in Christ with his righteousness. You are a partaker of the divine nature. Peter says you have all things that pertain to life and godliness. You have received great and precious promises. But then Peter goes on in 2 Peter 1, verse 4 to say, verse 5, now that you have that position, here's how to match up your practice. Add to your faith virtue, to your virtue knowledge, to knowledge patience, to patience so forth goodness, to goodness brotherly love, to brotherly love kindness, etc. In other words, he's saying now get your practice moving toward your position. This is who you are. This is how you act like it. So instead of seeking more favor with God, instead of trying to make God like us better, instead of trying to be more fit for heaven, we should just thank God who has already made us, Colossians 1:12, listen to this, he has already made us fit to be partakers of the inheritance of the saints in light. You're already fit for it. Nothing you do will make him like you better. He loves you so much already, it's impossible to love you more. And you don't want to run around trying to make God like you better. If you're a Christian, he loves you totally. You couldn't be any better positionally. But oh man, when you understand positionally what you have in Christ, when you understand all these resources that you were chosen in him before the foundation of the world, that you were redeemed and your sins were forgiven and he has granted to you to be a part of his eternal plan and to call you into that great unity with which the whole universe ultimately ends up, when you realize that this inheritance is planned for you, incorruptible, undefiled, that fadeth not away, reserved in heaven for you, when you realize that all these things are yours in Christ, that you are blessed with all spiritual blessings in the heavenlies in Christ Jesus. When you realize that all of that is yours and that's who you are, that ought to do something about how you live. Really should. And that's the bottom line. You cannot exhort people to a certain behavior unless they understand who they are. And so Paul here is praying that we and the Ephesians will understand. Constant exhortation without theology just brings people under guilt. Doesn't motivate them. So the mature Christian understands his privileges, his possessions, checks out his resources, lives consistent with who he is. In fact, over in chapter 4, verse 1, Paul says, I, therefore, the prisoner of the Lord, beseech you, now watch, that you walk worthy of the vocation to which you are called. He has spent 3 chapters, now watch me, 3 chapters describing the calling, and now he says, therefore, here is how you live. That's a principle all through the New Testament. All through the New Testament. You go into the book of Romans, you've got 11 chapters of theology, and then in chapter 12, therefore, here is how you live. In Galatians, you've got 4 chapters of theology. Finally, chapter 5, therefore, here is how you live. Colossians, the first section, theology, therefore, here is how you live. That's the way it always is in the New Testament, because position is the predicate, the basis on which practice is built. Now, let's look at his prayer then. Wherefore, I also, after I heard of your faith in the Lord Jesus and love unto all the saints, cease not to give thanks for you, making mention of you in my prayers. Stop there. Now, in this, he just introduces to us the idea that he is praying. Wherefore, it takes us back. On the basis of this tremendous inheritance that we have in Christ, I pray for you. And he says, I pray for you because I heard of your faith in the Lord Jesus and love unto all saints. You say, well, what does that have to do with this prayer? Just this. Those two things are the indicators that their salvation was genuine. He says, I hear you have the two things that prove true salvation, faith in the Lord Jesus and love to all the saints. Now, how did Paul hear this? Well, it had been 4 years about since he had ministered in Ephesus. But sea travel was relatively easy in those days because of the ships and so forth. And so there was great accessibility to that little small part of the world around the north and west part of the Mediterranean. And additionally, there was a liberty that Paul enjoyed even while he was a prisoner, and that was that they allowed people to come and visit him. So there was a constant flow of Christians, no doubt, coming in and out of Paul's life. And they would be bringing him reports. And as I told you when we first studied the beginning of Ephesians, this letter was not only written to Ephesians, but no doubt all the churches of Asia Minor. And so it's probably that he has in his mind. He says, of all of you churches in Asia Minor, I have been hearing about you. People visiting, coming by ship, perhaps walking on some of the great Roman highways that would give them access to Paul's location. And so Paul says, I've been hearing good things. In fact, I hear 2 things. I hear about your faith in the Lord Jesus and love unto all the saints. And those, beloved, are the cardinal things. Those are the basic aspects of a true Christian. A true Christian is marked by faith in the Lord Jesus, which gives evidence of itself in love toward all saints. In fact, in 1 John chapter 2 and verses 9 to 11, it says there, if you claim to have saving faith and hate your brother, you're a liar. Those two go together. By this will all men know you're my disciples, John 13 says, if you have love one for another. And love, as we've defined it so many times, is sacrificial selflessness. Serving others sacrificially, unselfishly. True faith always springs into love. And so he says, I've heard about it. It's genuine. I see it.
13: 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John's current study is titled, Richer Than You Think. Now, back to a point John made a moment ago. He said, the Christian life is predicated on what you know. In other words, our walk with Christ never really rises above what we know of His Word. 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
16: 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Now for the entire Grace to You staff, I'm Phil Johnson. 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

0: Welcome to Through the Bible with Dr. J. Vernon McGee. We got a terrific study ahead as we continue in the Old Testament book of Genesis, and this one happens to be a personal favorite of mine. Why, you might ask? Well, I'm glad you asked, because we catch a clear glimpse of Jesus. Yes, Jesus in Genesis. So hop aboard the Bible bus. We're headed to Genesis chapter 22. And while you find your place in God's Word, let's take a moment to hear from a few of our fellow travelers. Here's a letter. This is from Shyla, who watches our Kannada program on satellite TV in India. I served as a nurse in a hospital for many years. My two daughters are now married and settled abroad. After I retired, my husband and I fulfilled our dream of building our own house. However, shortly after we moved in, he passed away. Living alone in that house was incredibly difficult. I felt a crushing sense of loneliness that eventually turned into depression. I would spend my days crying by myself. Sometimes I felt so lost that I would get into an auto rickshaw without any destination in mind. I would just go to a random park and sit on a bench and cry alone for hours. I lived in this darkness for 2 years. One day, a gentleman told me about the program. I decided to start watching, and it changed everything. The heavy burden of grief lifted, and my mind and heart were filled with deep, lasting peace. Today, I am no longer a lonely woman crying in parks. I am active and full of joy. I have even become involved in the ministry, serving and volunteering in any way I can. Well, don't you just love that? Here's another note. This is from one from Tatiana, who lives in Russia. Your program has not only helped me understand God, but to understand myself as well. It's like you bring the heavenly truths down to earth so I can understand. I didn't believe in God, but now I can't get rid of the feeling that I need to come to Him. It's urgent. I know that I need to repent of my sins and live the way you describe. Well, if you'd like to join our world prayer team in praying for listeners like Shaina and Tatiana and for so many others who listen in more than 250 languages around the world, sign up at ttb.org. And letters like this mean so much to us, so don't forget to share your own story. It's easy. 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Or you can always call us at 1-800-65-BIBLE and just leave a voicemail. After all, it is letter month. It's a special time of year here at Through the Bible where we ask people to pause and really reflect on what God's doing in their lives through our time together in His Word. So I hope you'll do that. Let's pray together. Heavenly Father, thank You for Your Son, Jesus. As we open Your Word, Lord, help us to see Him clearly and understand the significance of how You revealed Him to Abraham. We ask this in His precious name. Amen. Here's Dr. J. Vernon McGee with our study of Genesis 22 on Through the Bible.
1: Now we have come through, in the 22nd chapter, the final crisis in the life of Abraham. Actually, you could not ask Abraham to go any farther than he's gone here. Not only to sacrifice his own son, but to go contrary to all the teachings he'd been given from God. He had been taught that human sacrifice was wrong. And God does condemn it. But the important thing is that now God is making it clear that there will have to be a man to stand in the gap. There will have to be a man that will be capable of becoming the savior of the race if anyone is to be saved. And so that is a great lesson that's given to us in this. And as we went through the details of Abraham going to the mountain, actually right in the same area where the Lord Jesus himself was crucified, and that Abraham said God would provide himself a lamb, and they found a ram and offered him. But God did provide a lamb 1,900 years later in Christ, and now we find that God stayed his hand. And why didn't God let Abraham go through with it? I think it's self-evident. The fact of the matter is, it was wrong, and God stopped Abraham. God spared Abraham's son, but God spared not his own son, but gave him up freely for us all. Now, we find here in verse 17 and 18, and I'll read them again, that in blessing I will bless thee, and in multiplying I will multiply thy seed as the stars of the heaven and as the sand which is upon the seashore, and thy seed shall possess the gate of his enemy, and in thy seed shall all the nations of the earth be blessed, because thou hast obeyed my voice. Now, we have here the fact that God says, in thy seed shall all the families of the earth be blessed. Now, what's he talking about here? What seed? Well, if you go to Galatians 3:16, you'll find that Paul interprets what the seed means. And I'm reading now Galatians 3:16. Now to Abraham and his seed were the promises made. He saith not, and to seeds, that's plural, as of many, but as of one, and to thy seed which is Christ. You have the Bible's own interpretation of this. Now, Paul says back in the 3rd chapter of Galatians, the 8th verse, he says, and the Scripture, foreseeing that God would justify the heathen or the Gentiles through faith, preached before the gospel unto Abraham, saying, in thee shall all nations be blessed. All right, when did God preach the gospel to Abraham? When God called upon him to offer his son Isaac upon the altar, that was the time that God preached the gospel to him, because he says here, in thy seed shall all nations be blessed. Well, that seed is Christ. And here we read in verse 18, and in thy seed shall all the nations of the earth be blessed. This is the gospel given to Abraham, if you please. I would like to make this addition here because it's something that is customarily passed by. We assume that Abraham and Isaac and Jacob and all of these Old Testament worthies, they were great men, but they're not as smart as we are, and they don't know as much as we know. I'm of the opinion that Abraham knew a great deal more about the coming of Christ and the gospel that you and I give him credit for. In fact, the Lord Jesus said, Abraham saw my day and rejoiced. So he must have known a great deal more than we give them credit for. You see, God had revealed a great deal to Abraham, but the Savior is not yet come. He's not coming, we know today, for 1,900 years. But here, on top of Mount Moriah, where Abraham offered Isaac, is a picture of the offering of Christ, and even his resurrection, all of it is here, because after God called him to do it, it was 3 days before he even got down there. And God gave him back to Abraham alive on the 3rd day, so that you have the death and resurrection of Christ. And Paul says God preached the gospel to Abraham. That's very important for you to nail down. Now we have, as we come to verse 19, so Abraham returned unto his young men, and they rose up and went together to Beersheba, and Abraham dwelt at Beersheba. Now, we find here that we have a little insight into the family of Abraham. I'm not going into detail here, but let's just read verse 20 together. It came to pass after these things that it was told Abraham, saying, behold, Milcah, she hath also borne children unto thy brother Nahor. Now, he left him way back yonder in the land of Haran. And this is just a little sidelight on the family of Abraham. Now, this line will not be followed, but they will cross the line of Abraham a little later, and we'll see that when we get to it. But that is included here, and it's not our purpose to go into this. After all, if you read the rest of this chapter, you have quite an exercise in the pronunciation of names. And it's a worthy subject, but not for our purpose. Now we come to chapter 23. And as we come to chapter 23, why, we see the death of Sarah and Abraham's purchase of a cave in which to bury her, and that's the cave of Machpelah. Now, will you notice, as we come to chapter 23, we have, first of all here, the death of Sarah. And Sarah was 127 years old. These were the years of the life of Sarah. And Sarah died in Kirjath Arba. The name is Hebron, in the land of Canaan. And Abraham came to mourn for Sarah and to weep for her. Now, you have here the death of Sarah. And you'll notice her age is given as 127 years old. Now, she was 90 when Isaac was born. Now, we are told that when Sarah died in Kirjath Arba, it's Hebron. And we'll notice how Abraham even had to buy a cave in which to bury his dead in the very land that God had given him. Now, why didn't he take her somewhere else to bury it? Well, because the hope they have is in that land. That is the hope of the future. And I'll move on down and read this because although it's the arrangements for a funeral, and that's not very exciting or very interesting, and certainly becomes a little morbid to some, but it's very important to see here a great truth. Now I'm reading verse 3, and Abraham stood up from before his dead and spake unto the sons of Heth, saying, I am a stranger and a sojourner with you. Give me a possession of a burying place with you, that I may bury my dead out of my sight. Now notice Abraham calls himself a stranger and a sojourner, even in the promised land that God had promised to give him. And verse 5, and the children of Heth answered Abraham, saying unto him, Hear us, my lord, thou art a mighty prince among us. In the choice of our sepulchres, bury thy dead. None of us shall withhold from thee his sepulchre, but that thou mayest bury thy dead. Now this is a very generous offer of the children of Heth that lived in this land. They said to Abraham, You just pick your burying spot in any of our sepulchres, and that's it. We'd be delighted to have you. You see, Abraham had made a tremendous impression. He's a mighty prince. This man's influence counted for something. Verse 7, And Abraham stood up and bowed himself to the people of the land, even to the children of Heth. And he communed with them, saying, If it be your mind that I should bury my dead out of my sight, hear me and entreat for me to Ephron the son of Zohar, that he may give me the cave of Machpelah, which he hath, which is in the end of his field, for as much money as it is worth, he shall give it me for a possession of a burying place among you. Now the cave of Machpelah was the place Abraham wanted, but he wanted to buy it. He wanted nothing given to him. In other words, until God gave him that land, he'll buy what he needed and what he wanted. And now he actually buys a burying place. Now, again, I ask the question, why didn't he take Sarah somewhere else and bury her? Well, he buried her there because it's the land and the hope of the future is there. Now, you are going to find as you go through the Bible that there are two great hopes and two great purposes God has. He has an earthly purpose, and he has a heavenly purpose. Now, he has an earthly purpose. That is, with this earth on which you and I live, it's going into eternity. Now, it's going to be traded in on a new model. There'll be a new heaven and a new earth. But there's going to be an earth, and it's going to be inhabited throughout eternity. Now, that's the promise that God gave to Abraham and those after him. You see, this earth on which you and I live, God's not going to put it in the garbage can. It's not going to be put out in one of these lots where you have all these wrecked cars. God's not going to get rid of it. He intends to trade it in on a new model, and the new heavens, the new earth, will go into eternity, and there'll be people to inhabit it. Now, that was the hope of Abraham. Abraham wanted to be buried in that land so that when the resurrection came, he and Sarah would be raised in that land. And he never knew how many was coming after him, but they're literally going to be millions going to be raised from the dead. And that's their hope. It's an earthly hope, and it'll be realized. Now, when our Lord, yonder in the upper room, said to these disciples who were schooled in the Old Testament, and they had the Old Testament hope, when he said to them, Let not your heart be troubled. You believe in God, believe also in me. In my Father's house are many abiding places. I go to prepare a place for you. And if I go and prepare a place for you, I'll come again and receive you unto myself, that where I am, there ye may be also. Now that is the New Jerusalem. That is something that he's preparing today. And that's the place where the church is going. That will be the eternal abode of the church. Now, that was brand new to these disciples, and I'm afraid it's brand new to a great many Christians today. God never told Abraham he's going to take him away from this earth to heaven. He kept telling him, I'm going to give you this land. Now, Abraham believed God, and that's the reason now that he wants to be buried, wants Sarah buried in that land, and it's a place for him to bury his dead. He intends to be buried there, and he is buried there. Now, that's down at Hebron. We made a trip down there, and over that spot today, they have a mosque. It's a Mohammedan mosque. Franklin, in that entire land, when I was there, I never felt uncomfortable or just a little afraid, except at Hebron. We'd been warned to be very careful in Hebron, that there was a great deal of antagonism to the tourists and a great deal of antagonism to practically everyone. And of course, they let you in the mosque because it meant tourist dollars. And we went in and looked down through a little hole in the floor down into the cave. And whether Abraham and Isaac and Jacob are buried there, Abraham and Sarah are supposed to be there, Isaac and Rebekah are supposed to be there, and Jacob is supposed to be there. Rachel is buried on up at Bethlehem. Now, these men, all buried in that land. Why? They've got a hope of being raised from the dead in that land. That's their hope someday. They have an earthly hope. Now, our hope is a heavenly hope. And I hope that that is made clear to you today, and you can see the importance of why Abraham's dwelling on this so much here at this particular time. And now he has this deal to buy the cave. Now notice the transaction. And Ephron dwelt among the children of Heth, and Ephron the Hittite answered Abraham in the audience of the children of Heth, even of all that went in at the gate of his city, saying, Nay, my lord, hear me. The field give I thee, and the cave that is therein, I give it thee. In the presence of the sons of my people, give I it thee, bury thy dead. Now, notice Abraham and the generosity of these people and of this man Ephron in particular. Abraham bowed down himself before the people of the land. They certainly were polite in that day. We get the impression these were cavemen that carried clubs and clubbed each other. May I say to you, if Abraham, Isaac, and Jacob, and the Old Testament saints, in fact, the ones that are mentioned in this chapter, if they were in Los Angeles today and could go back and report to their folk, I think they'd say, do you know that the offspring are a bunch of cavemen? They're highly uncivilized, they're rude, and they're crude, and they're a disgrace. I think they would say that of us today. But we have the advantage, we can talk about them. But the interesting thing is, notice how polite they are. Abraham bowed down himself before the people of the land. Now, verse 13, and he spake unto Ephron in the audience of the people of the land, saying, But if thou wilt give it, I pray thee, hear me, I will give thee money for the field. Take it of me, and I will bury my dead there. Ephron answered Abraham, saying unto him, My lord, hearken unto me. The land's worth 400 shekels of silver. What's that betwixt me and thee? Bury therefore thy dead. And Abraham hearkened unto Ephron, and Abraham weighed to Ephron the silver, which he had named in the audience of the sons of Heth, 400 shekels of silver, current money with the merchant. That is, the legal tender of that day. Now the field of Ephron, which was Machpelah, which was before Mamre, the field and the cave which was therein, and all the trees that were in the field that were in all the borders round about were made sure unto Abraham for a possession in the presence of the children of Heth before all that went in at the gate of his city. And after this, Abraham buried Sarah his wife in the cave of the field of Machpelah before Mamre, the same as Hebron, in the land of Canaan, and the field and the cave that is therein were made sure unto Abraham for a possession of a burying place by the sons of Heth. And apparently that place today, a mosque built over it, is the mosque there at Hebron. And by the way, it's considered either the second or the third most important mosque of the world of Islam. They have many beautiful mosques, Cairo, and in other places. Some of them that I've seen are absolutely beautiful. But the ones that are the most important, of course, would be Mecca first. And I'm not sure whether this one at Hebron or the one in Jerusalem is considered number two. But then the other one would be number three. So you can see how important this is, because they all go back to Abraham. Now, that reveals the importance of this chapter. And it's going to become important because Isaac's going to be buried here. And Jacob will die way down in Egypt. And he wants to be buried here. And he is buried there, by the way. Now, we come to chapter 24. And Abraham sends his trusted servant to get a bride for Isaac back in Mesopotamia in the land of Haran. And the success of the servant in securing Rebekah. And here's one of those, let me say, beautiful chapters of the Bible. Tells a lovely story. Very beautiful story, by the way. I want to begin reading. I will not get very far in this chapter, but we're going to see a wonderful love story. And again, it'll reveal that God is interested in the man that you marry, young lady, and he's interested in the young lady that you marry, young man. God's interested in it. I believe that there are two things that God has given to the human family. One is marriage, and the other is capital punishment, or that is human government. God permits man to rule himself today, and that is something I think that's universal. And these are two very important things. Now, when these are broken, a government will fall apart. You see, the home is the background of any government. God knew that, and he made that in marriage. And we find the same thing true relative to government. A government must have the power to take human life in order to protect human life. That is the purpose of it, because human life is sacred. That's the reason God gave these laws. Now, he's interested in your love story. And it's wonderful when you bring God into it. You'll find out that the first miracle our Lord performed was when he went to a wedding Cana of Galilee. I don't know how many weddings he went to, but he went to that one. And now, as we come to this 24th chapter, and Abraham was old, well stricken in age, and the Lord had blessed Abraham in all things. Now he's going to send his servant to get a bride for Isaac. But we'll have to save that until next time. So until next time, may God richly bless you, my beloved.
0: 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But next time, we're going to turn the page to a beautiful love story. 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It really does help us plan where and how this ministry can grow in the future. Now, as we go, I want to mention that we've got more great teaching ahead this weekend. So join me this Sunday for the Sunday sermon by Dr. McGee titled The Greatest Tongues Movement on Record. From Genesis chapter 11. I'm Steve Schwetz, and I'll be here saving a seat on the Bible bus just for you.

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4: 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That's Celebrate Mom by Uplifting Woman in Need Day banner.
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9: Thank you for listening to Your Daily Prayer. No matter what is going on in your life today, you can trust that God wants to hear from you. A Prayer for When the Truth Hurts, written by Peyton Garland, read by Carrie Eichberger. But blessed is the one who trusts in the Lord, whose confidence is in Him. They will be like a tree planted by the water that sends out its roots by the stream. It does not fear when heat comes. Its leaves are always green. It has no worries in a year of drought and never fails to bear fruit. Jeremiah 17, verse 7 and 8. There's a reason we lie, whether it's as simple as fibbing that we enjoyed the meal our spouse cooked for us, or as destructive as hiding a marital affair. We lie because we have convinced ourselves that it saves pain, whether for us, the other party, or both. Lies promise comfort, but it's a false sense of security we too easily lean on. But there's a reason lies are wrong. There's a reason lying is one of the seven deadly sins. Lying is a double-edged sword, deceiving everyone involved. We are speaking falsehoods to a spouse, friend, boss, etc., while deceiving our souls with the ridiculous notion that lies won't eventually be held to the light, that we won't self-destruct and hurt others in our path. Both parties lose every time a lie enters the conversation. Deceit erodes trust that often can't be recovered. As Christians, we are a people called to forgive. But in this human body, forgiveness doesn't mean forgetfulness. And in the name of protecting ourselves, we often close ourselves off to whoever broke our trust. When the deceit was heavy and harmful, it only makes sense that we step away, especially when the other person shows no signs of remorse, repentance, or change. Unfortunately, it's all too common that we readily displace our distrust of one person onto whoever comes along next. This new individual might share surface-level similarities with the one who hurt us, perhaps in physical looks, mannerisms, career choices, or even sense of style. Yet they have done nothing to lose our trust. This is where the truth hurts. This is when truth becomes uncomfortable, because truth wants us to trust again. It's not asking us to trust the person who betrayed our hearts. It's asking us to love others with a love that is open and vulnerable. It's asking us to give another person a fair chance at being part of our lives. It's a blind but rewarding faith that says, perhaps you're meant to be a blessing in my life, and allows someone to prove themselves. This isn't easy, especially if lies have ruined your perception of relationship of any kind. We humans are far more delicate than we often care to admit. But that's why I recently shared with a friend that broken hearts have great value, because only the priceless things shatter. But the good people, the ones we can trust, defy the human tendency of fickleness and impatience so they can glue us back together piece by piece. And as always, our God never lets broken things go to waste. In fact, He allows His light to shine through them the brightest. I'm not asking you to throw caution to the wind, refuse the gift of discernment, or ignore red flags. But what I'm asking you to do is release the bitterness and allow your heart to be free of the distrust you place on others because of someone who hurt you in the past. Instead, I'm asking you to trust in the goodness of God and the plan He has for you, the plan you must be fearless enough to step into. It's one that, as Jeremiah promises, will forever bear fruit. You owe it to yourself, others, and God to have open hands that are brave enough and willing to receive the blessings of a new friendship, a new chance at love, and so on. Allow God to mend what was torn, heal what was hurt, and restore all that was lost. Let's pray. Father, thank You for being a God we can trust. Your loving faithfulness has proven itself over and over. Grant us the grace to remember all the times You have healed our hurts and placed wonderful people in our lives as part of that healing journey. May we never count out the blessing of friendship, marriage, and love You offer us. And may we be stewards of the relationships You have presented to us. Allow Your discernment to guide us and Your hope to fill our hearts and minds as we trust others when it's hard. In Your holy name we pray. Amen.
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9: Welcome to the Crosswalk Devotional. We're glad to have you listening with us. Today's topic is how we are loved first, not last. Loved First, Not Last. Written and read by Sarah Fraser. When you were younger, did you ever get picked last for a game? Or did you have your friends leave you out of a fun activity, a sleepover, a party? Even as adults, we get left out, too. Rejection feels horrible. It really does. Even people who might have stepped out of your life can hurt you, and that sometimes feels like a rejection. Over the years, if we let rejection be the narrative by which we formulate our lives, we might not believe the truth we read in 1 John 4:19. We love because he first loved us. 1 John 4:19. This kind of love picks first, not last. This love isn't something we earn. There isn't something inside our hearts that makes God love us. We are so used to being loved because of what we do. Even in our faith circles, we see language such as grow, repentance, and sanctification. All of these things are good things, necessary things, but those things have nothing to do with us being loved. What is this kind of love? It is not like a love we have ever experienced before. It is much deeper. In this verse, chapter, and book of the Bible, we get a glimpse of this amazing love. God's love is not the result of our love for him. It is the source of it. Notice that Apostle John uses the word first. This means a couple of things. It means we are loved before we believe, before we obey, before we understand, before we cry out to God. God loves first. Romans 5:8 says, while we were still sinners, Christ died for us. There was no fixing ourselves or proving ourselves before God would love us. God loved us first while we were still sinners. It also means God moved first. He did not wait for you and I to be spiritually or morally ready for his love. It existed before we had a chance to even change. God's love came toward us when we were at our worst, not our best. Performance-based love focuses on doing better, and then you will be loved. A gospel-centered love says, you are loved, therefore you can change. Growth, repentance, and sanctification come after we experience God's love. As a perfectionist people-pleaser, I still find this truth amazing. It brings me such a great source of freedom. Although I had heard it all growing up in church, it really never sunk in until later in my life. In my mid-30s, I came to realize that my productivity, my goodness and faithfulness never earned me 1 ounce of God's love. In addition to that, my failings, faults, and sin could never lose me any of God's love either. While I grew up trying to earn the love of those around me, God loved me first. This means I'll never have to earn more love, nor do I need to fear losing God's love. Listen to what Paul says in Romans 8 about Christ's love for us. Who shall separate us from the love of Christ? Shall tribulation or distress or persecution or famine or nakedness or danger or sword? As it is written, for your sake we are being killed all the day long. We are regarded as sheep to be slaughtered. No, in all these things, we are more than conquerors through him who loved us. For I am sure that neither death nor life, nor angels nor rulers, nor things present nor things to come, nor powers, nor height, nor depth, nor anything else in all creation will be able to separate us from the love of God in Christ Jesus our Lord. Romans 8:34-38. You might feel crushed, persecuted, unloved, unwanted, and distressed, but none of these things will ever keep you from God's love. In fact, knowing God's love comes first means God's love is not at the end of our spiritual journey, but at the beginning. It has always been with us as soon as we become a Christian. It will carry us through until the end. You are not loved because you responded to God. You respond because he loved you first. So if you think back to a time when you were picked last, remember that today you have been picked first. You have been chosen by God to be loved. Rest in this truth and believe you can walk in obedience because of this love. Intersecting faith and life. In what areas of your faith are you still trying to earn God's affection rather than rest in the love He has already given? How might your daily walk with God change if you believed obedience flows from being loved rather than working for love? Additional reading. Psalm 103, 8-14. Ephesians 1, 4-5. Isaiah 43, 1-4. John 6, 37. 2 Thessalonians 2:16.
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14: Hi, guys. It's Anthony. On Sunday night, February 22nd, Father Tom laid down to go to sleep in peace. And the Lord took Father Tom home to his heavenly reward to be with our Lord and Savior, Jesus Christ, for all of eternity. Father was able to preach and teach about not only the love of Jesus, but about the kingdom of God for 41 years. Father Tom's dream was always for his preaching to continue on while he is in heaven. As we are about to listen to the words of Christ, released through Father, Father Tom is in heaven doing his part by praying for us and interceding before the throne of God for you. 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Box 602 East Boston, Mass. 02128. As we prepare to listen to Father Tom's preach, open your spirits to allow the Holy Spirit to pour into you in a way He never has. Because as Father preaches, the anointing is being released to you from heaven. 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

0: In his second letter to Timothy, the Apostle Paul writes these words, "I charge you in the presence of God and of Christ Jesus, who is to judge the living and the dead, and by his appearing and by his kingdom, preach the word. Be urgent, in season and out of season. Convince, rebuke, and exhort. Be unfailing in patience and in teaching." This is In Season and Out of Season, a Bible teaching ministry with Father Tom DiLorenzo.
1: Good day, it's Father Tom, and I'm glad to be with you today. You know, the church, during these 50 days of Easter, is reflecting and preaching from the Acts of the Apostles. And so I'm going to do that too. I preach from the Acts of the Apostles, because what happened in Jesus' ministry should be happening in our ministry, just like in the Acts of the Apostles. One person said it this way: there are 28 chapters in the Acts of the Apostles. We're living 29, doing the same things that Jesus did by the power of the Holy Spirit. Oh, yes. Chapter 1, in my first book, Theophilus, I'm going to stop there because Ryan brought Anthony to the Holy Rosary. Ryan has gone into a monastery, and the abbot has named him Theophilus, lover of God. That's Ryan. Oh, yes, it's real. Lover of God. I wrote about all the things that Jesus did and taught from the beginning until the day when he was taken up into heaven. I tell you, Jesus is still doing things to people who have faith. Jesus is still doing things. There are many things that Jesus did. Were they all recorded, all the books in the world would not be able to contain them, tells us in the last chapter of St. John, the last verse. I tell you, we need to be in the power of the Holy Spirit, because that's when things begin to happen. We are not impotent. We have the power of the Holy Spirit working in us, to us, and through us in the church. Oh, yes. The day they had been taken up into heaven, after giving instructions through the Holy Spirit to the apostles whom he had chosen, after his suffering, he presented himself alive to them by many convincing proofs, appearing to them during 40 days and speaking about the kingdom of God. Oh, yes, Jesus is alive. Oh, yes. For 40 days he walked the earth as the risen Lord. 40 days. I tell you, now he doesn't walk the earth, but he does through the people who believe in him. Oh, yes. When I go to Israel, I say, I want to walk in the footsteps of Jesus. But I do every day by the grace of God. When I choose faith over anything, choose Jesus over anything. While staying with them, he ordered them, do not leave Jerusalem, but wait there for the promise of the Father. What is the promise of the Father? I should say, who is the promise of the Father? The Holy Spirit is the promise of the Father. How the church is in need of the Holy Spirit. How I am in need of the Holy Spirit. Oh, yes, the promise of God. He comes. He comes when we ask Jesus, send forth your Spirit upon us, and we shall be created, and you shall renew the face of the earth. This, he said, is what you have heard from me. For John baptized with water, but you will be baptized with the Holy Spirit in not many days from now. How we need that baptism of the Spirit. How we need that God would baptize us with the power of the Holy Spirit. How we need that. I would not be able to be preaching to you today from the Acts of the Apostles if I had not received that baptism of the Holy Spirit. John baptized with water, but in several days you shall be baptized with the Holy Spirit and fire. How we need the Holy Spirit. Oh, yes. You know, the pulpit is the place that should burn with fire, preaching about Jesus, preaching about what he's doing today, preaching about what he wants to do. Oh, yes. The pulpit should be the place of fire, the fire of God, the fire of God. So when they had come together, they asked him, Lord, is this the time when you will restore the kingdom to Israel? They're thinking of a worldly kingdom. Is this the time you're going to restore the kingdom to Israel? Jesus replied, It is not for you to know the times or periods that the Father has set by his own authority, but you will receive power when the Holy Spirit has come upon you, and you will be my witnesses in Jerusalem, in Judea, in Samaria, and throughout all the ends of the earth. You shall be my witnesses. Who gives us the ability to witness? The Holy Spirit. How we need the Holy Spirit. You see, people cannot deny my experience. They might deny the Bible, but they cannot deny the experience that I have. And I tell you, it's rooted in the Scriptures. It's rooted in the Scriptures. When he had said this, as they were watching, he was lifted up, and a cloud took him out of their sight. What kind of a cloud was this? Was it a cumulonimbus cloud? No. It was the cloud of the glory of God that walked through the Red Sea. It was the cloud of God, the cloud of the glory of God. While he was going and they were gazing up toward heaven, suddenly two men in white robes stood by them. These are angels. They said, Men of Galilee, why do you stand looking up toward heaven? This Jesus who has been taken up from you into heaven will come in the same way you saw him go into heaven. In other words, he's going to come back in the same way we saw him going into heaven. It's going to be visible. He's going to be as visible coming back. Then they returned to Jerusalem. Why are they going to Jerusalem? To pray for the power of the Holy Spirit. To pray for the power of God's Holy Spirit. How we need to go and pray for the power of the Holy Spirit. It says, Then they returned to Jerusalem from the mount called Olivet, which is near Jerusalem, a Sabbath day journey. That means you can walk there during the Sabbath, but no longer. When they had entered the city, they went to the room upstairs where they were staying. Peter and John, James and Andrew, Philip, Thomas, Bartholomew, Matthew, James, son of Alphaeus, and Simon the Zealot, and Judas, son of James. All these were constantly devoting themselves in prayer, waiting for the coming of the Holy Spirit. Let me just tell you, it was a miracle that all these people were together and they weren't fighting. Because we have Matthew, who was the tax collector, and we have Simon the Zealot, who hated anyone who worked for Rome. And yet they're at peace. They're at peace with each other, praying for the coming of the Holy Spirit. There is nothing greater than we pray for than the coming of the Holy Spirit. How we need the Holy Spirit. We are impotent without the Holy Spirit. The sacraments are all through the Holy Spirit. Penance through the Holy Spirit. Oh, yes. It's all about the Holy Spirit. The Eucharist, let your favor fall upon these gifts, that they would become the body and blood of the Lord Jesus Christ. That's the Holy Spirit falling upon these gifts, together with certain women, including Mary, the mother of Jesus, as well as his brothers. In those days, Peter stood up among the believers. Together, the crowd numbered about 120 persons, and said, Friends, the scripture had to be fulfilled, which the Holy Spirit through David foretold concerning Judas, who became a guide for those who arrested Jesus. For he was numbered among us and was allotted his share in this ministry. You know, this has hurt Jesus so much. Jesus calls him friend. To you betrayed the Son of Man with the kiss. This must have hurt him so much. He had chosen Judas. Judas was the one who held the money bag. Oh, yes. Friend, do you betray the Son of Man with the kiss? He could have said, I'm sorry. But he didn't. What does he do? He goes and hangs himself. How sad. For he was numbered among us and was allotted his share in this ministry. Now this man acquired a field with the reward of his wickedness, and falling headlong, he burst open in the middle, and all his bowels gushed out. This became known to all the residents of Jerusalem, so that the field was called in the language Hakeldama, Hakeldama, that is, the field of blood. For it is written in the book of the Psalms, let his homestead become desolate, and let there be no one to live in it. And another says, let another take his position of overseer. So one of the men who had accompanied us during all the time that the Lord Jesus went in and among us, beginning from the baptism of

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8: If in a moment of weakness you think in your heart, I'm going to do it. If you'll just stop and ask yourself this one single question. What are the lasting consequences of this act? If you, in just a brief few seconds of pure reasoning, ask yourself the question, and don't let Satan slip the lion under that to say, but nobody will ever know because you don't know that. Ask yourself this question. What are the lasting consequences of this act? My friend, more than likely, you won't do it.
9: Impulsive decisions, those quick choices we make, are often motivated by emotion and desire and fail to consider the long-term results. 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Find motivation to pray and think first as we examine the disastrous decision King David made in a moment of weakness. 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
8: If you'll turn to 2 Samuel chapter 11. 2 Samuel chapter 11. And tonight we're coming to one of the two passages that most people think about when they think about David. One's Goliath and the other is Bathsheba. So I want us to read the first 5 verses, and I want to give you a little background, and then I want to talk about a moment of weakness. So I want you to get a pencil and a piece of paper and a good-sized piece of paper tonight, because I believe the Lord will say something to you if you allow Him that will make a difference in your life and may protect you from some difficulty, a heartache, a hardship, a trial, misfortune, embarrassment, something every father ought to be able to share with their sons and daughters, at least to some degree. So a moment of weakness. Chapter 11, verse 1. It came to pass after the year was expired, at the time when kings go forth to battle, that David sent Joab, that's his commanding general now, and his servants with him, and all Israel, and they destroyed the children of Ammon and besieged Rabbah, but David tarried still at Jerusalem. And it came to pass in an evening tide, and that was a little late on in the afternoon, that David arose from off his bed, walked upon the roof of the king's house, and from the roof he saw a woman washing herself. And the woman was very beautiful to look upon. And David sent and inquired after the woman, and one said, "Is not this Bathsheba, the daughter of Eliam, the wife of Uriah the Hittite?" And David sent messengers and took her, and she came in unto him, and he lay with her, for she was purified from her uncleanness, and she returned unto her house. And the woman conceived, and sent and told David, and said, "I am with child." Here is the man at the pinnacle, at the very peak of his glory, and all of a sudden he takes a plunge. A shadow.

0: begins to loom over the life of the one man that all of Israel thought they could put their trust in and never fail them. Which ought to be a warning to you and to me, don't ever put your faith in any man or in any woman, because everybody has at least one clay foot. And here is an example, not only of a fall, but a beautiful example of God's forgiveness. So when you and I come, and we've been through 1 Samuel and now the 10 chapters of 2 Samuel, and everything we've seen about David just made us say, rah, rah, rah for David. And I want to tell you, my friend, when we come to this chapter, don't criticize him too harshly, because God, even though he chastened him, the Bible says that God forgave him and loved him, and he still remained the king of Israel. So if you recall that at this particular time, that the scripture teaches us that around the springtime, the soldiers went out to battle. That was the most convenient time to battle. It wasn't too cold, wasn't too hot. But on this occasion, David, who always led his men in battle, decided to stay at home. And Joab, who is his commanding general, was leading the fight. And more than likely, David by now felt like that he'd taken care of most of the big armies and the stronger enemies. So he would let his commanding general take charge. And so he's at home. And he was resting in the afternoon and walking around the top of the palace there. He looked down and saw a very lovely, very beautiful woman taking a bath. When he saw her, his manly lust got the best of him. And he sent somebody to find out who she was. And he called her, and the scripture says that he brought her to the palace. Now, what you have to remember is that the king in those days was a sovereign unto himself. They could have this law today. If they changed their mind tomorrow, then whatever they said tomorrow was the law. Whatever they said was the law. So the king was the sovereign unto himself. If David said, bring Uriah's wife, nobody questioned that. Neither Uriah nor Bathsheba. And of course, on this occasion, Uriah did not know anything about it. Uriah, her husband. So the scripture says he brought Bathsheba to his house. And the language of the 20th century, he went to bed with her. And the scripture says that sometime later he found out that she was going to have a baby. And as a result of that, he called Uriah, her husband, off the battlefield and said, was asking about the battle and said, why don't you go home and spend the night with your wife? And it's interesting what he said in the 11th verse of the 11th chapter. Uriah said to David, the ark and Israel and Judah abide in tents. And my lord Joab and the servants of my lord are encamped in the open fields. Shall I then go into mine house to eat and to drink and to lie with my wife? As thou livest and as thy soul liveth, I will not do this thing, which was defiance of what David said. But it wasn't a motivation of defiance. It was a motivation of love and loyalty and devotion to his commanding general Joab and to David, his king. And of course, David couldn't say anything about that. That is a confession of a man who not only was guilty, listen, he was guilty of adultery. He was guilty of murder, because what he did when he couldn't get rid of Uriah any other way and make him go to bed with his wife, he sent him out and he sent a note to Joab. He said, Joab, when you attack the city, get close to the walls of the city, but pull back from Uriah and be sure that he is slain in battle. That's exactly what he did. So he was guilty of adultery. He was guilty of deliberate murder of one of his choicest soldiers. He was guilty of lying. He was guilty of deceit. He was guilty of involving other people in his crime and in his sin. He was guilty of bringing a mark and a shadow over the whole nation of Israel. And yet, in spite of that, the Bible says that through Nathan, pointing out his sin, he confessed his sin, repented of it. And I think a beautiful example of his repentance is Psalm 51. And the Bible says that God forgave him of his sin. But what I want to deal with here is this. That here is David, the strong, valiant king, man of God, pinnacle of his time of service before God with the whole nation of Israel. And in a moment, and I'm sure that may not have been the first time he ever saw that woman take a bath. In a moment of weakness, he sent for her, and he knew what he intended to do before he ever sent for her. So it was a deliberate act on his part. I want us to analyze a moment of weakness, because all of us, now let's get real honest now, let's face it. All of us have our moments of weakness. It may be to steal, it may be to lie, it may be to be deceptive, it may be to gossip. It may be immorality. It may be sensuality. But everybody has a weakness at some time or the other, or a number of weaknesses that we have to deal with in our life. So I want us to analyze a moment of weakness, because so many people have fallen in a given moment. You may have walked into the same situation many times in your life and have come out victorious, but one moment of weakness and down. You and I have seen many people go down in a moment of weakness. So I want us to analyze it, and I want us to see seven things by it. So if you want to put a heading on this, you just put analysis of a moment of weakness, because I want us to analyze it, seven aspects of that. The first thing I want to say, number one, is it is a universal problem. I've never met anybody that didn't have some weakness. If you'll start all the way back from the Garden of Eden and go all the way through, every single person in the Bible that has any part of their life described at all, you can see their weakness. All right, so the first thing is that it's a universal problem. Now, if you say, I've got all strengths and no weaknesses, I want to tell you, you're on your way to a big, surprising collapse. Weaknesses in the lives of God's people, as well as the unbelievers, is a universal problem. All of us need to understand that. The second thing is this, and that is, the most spiritual of God's people have their weaknesses. And so often, people can look at someone else and say, well, now, if I had her spirituality, or if I had his spirituality, or if I knew the scriptures like she knows them, or he knows them, then I'm sure I will overcome my weaknesses. And I want to tell you, that's not necessarily true. The strongest and most spiritual of God's servants, men and women and young people, have their weaknesses they have to deal with. So you see, if you isolate yourself and say, well, if I were so-and-so and I had so-and-so, I wouldn't be like this. No, that's not true. Because you look back to a man like David. Think of all the Psalms he wrote. The tremendous insight into God that David had. And a man who had a revelation from God in the Old Testament, probably unequaled until we get to the New Testament. The insights into God that he and his son Solomon had, and both of them had the same problem. All right, the third thing I want you to notice here is this. That moments of weakness, now we said, first of all, they're universal. Secondly, the most spiritual of God's people have their moments of weakness. Third thing I want you to notice is this. That oftentimes they come after periods of great success. These moments of weakness, when someone falls, oftentimes come after periods of great success. I think we have to look at his life and realize that he'd been so successful, I'm sure he must have thought he had a right to enjoy himself, but not with another man's wife. He did have the right by the sovereign to given to a king. He may have thought within himself, well, it's my privilege to go to bed with Bathsheba if I choose to. But it wasn't his privilege in God's eyes. Overconfidence breeds all kinds of, listen, of half-truths. It may look like the truth up here, but when you look beneath it, it is a lie straight out of hell. And here was a man, not out of a period of weariness, but rather out of a period of overconfidence because of his success. All right? The fourth thing under that analysis is this. Oftentimes, it comes after a period of relaxation and idleness. And this, too, is true of David. A period of relaxation and idleness. Here he was, not going out to battle as normal, and he decided that he would just stay at home through this season of war during the spring. And I'll tell you why I know he was idle. He was asleep in the afternoon. Now, a king who is running his business and doing the things he ought to be doing shouldn't have been lying around a little slothful and indolent in the afternoon when there was so much to be done, because a king was a very, very busy man. So he's just taking it easy, just slumbering away in the afternoon, and David had allowed himself to become idle. But now, instead of seeking the Lord, instead of seeking God's guidance and his direction and filling his mind and heart with the things of God, David has allowed himself to become idle. In his period of relaxation, he has become idle, and Satan caught him right at a moment of weakness. Now, all of us have heard all of our life that an idle mind is a devil's workshop. You absolutely better believe that it's true. God never intends for us to be idle. And this is why I say, now, I don't want you to think that I'm opposed to retirement. I am opposed to retirement if it means suddenly become idle and do nothing. I believe if God blesses you to the point and you can cease working in your present vocation, then you ought to offer yourself to God as full-time as your mind and body will allow to serve the living God until Jesus sees fit to call you home. Man, when you get excited about Jesus Christ and you see God doing things in your life, you don't want to sit around and rust out. You want to give your life away. And the more you give yourself and the longer you give yourself, I believe the natural tendency is to live longer. But here he was relaxing in idleness. And David got in trouble with an idle mind, relaxing, indolent, and becoming a little bit lazy, just idling away the afternoons when he had a tremendous responsibility as the king of Israel. So we have to be careful not only after successes, whether you feel weary or whether you feel overconfident, but in those times of relaxation and idleness, you should not allow it. Number five. A moment of weakness that results in disobedience has its root in previous disobedience. Now get that one down. That a moment of weakness that results in disobedience has its root in previous disobedience. You say, well, now wait a minute. What about David? Because he'd been faithful to the Lord all these years. How can you say that this moment of weakness whereby he committed an immoral act, a sensual act, how can you say that this stems from a previous root disobedience? Well, it has to. It always does. We don't just suddenly sin with no root cause of it. There is a root cause. Let me tell you what it is with David. You'll recall that when Saul, he promised him one wife and gave him another one. He promised him Michal, but then he gave Michal to someone else. So he finally got Michal after Saul died. Then he got Abigail. He was going to kill Abigail's husband, but he didn't do that. God prevented him from doing that. Then he took another wife called Ahinoam, I believe is her name. Then he took four more in Hebron and a whole bunch of them in Jerusalem. So David violated the law of God by having so many wives. So here David has fallen in the same trap that God warned the kings of Israel. There are several specific things that God said the kings were not to become involved in, and he did. And God allowed it, but it was not the perfect plan, the perfect will of God, and was not his will for David. But he just sort of did that. And you see, being the king, he was a sovereign to himself, and he could make his own rules, and David made some mistakes. He had a problem of sensuality back there somewhere because one wife wasn't sufficient for him, nor was two, nor were three, nor was seven, nor were no telling how many he had. And if he didn't have a root problem there, he would not have fallen so quickly with Bathsheba. So when you and I look around and we say, Lord, what is my weakness? Or in a moment of weakness, we may fall in some area. You can look back to say, what is the root cause? And you see, if you have a tendency in some area, then you need to begin to deal with the root. Number six, a moment of weakness, get this down, a moment of weakness can destroy everything you have worked for in the past. When you fall in a moment of weakness, it can destroy everything you've worked for in the past. And you see, David, listen, in a fit of passion, in a fit of lust, he threw everything in the past to the wind, and the only thing that mattered to him was that he gratified the lust of his flesh at that moment, not thinking about all that God had done for him in the past, and the goodness and the graciousness and the kindness and the generosity and the protection and the fact that God had turned the whole nation of Israel in love and loyalty to him. But in that moment of weakness, what he did not recognize or refused to take time to recognize what he could destroy of the past in that moment of weakness. And everybody found out about it after a while. Their loyalty, their love, their disappointment all began to affect the people of God. And not only that, when other nations would hear about that, they would think, well, the people will not follow David, and they would just mount up their own courage for an attack upon the nation of Israel. Then the seventh thing, a moment of weakness when we disobey God can result in painful and lasting consequences. Painful and lasting consequences. When in a moment of weakness we fall, disobey God, it can result in painful and lasting consequences. Now, we'll go into more detail later, but let me just give you a little summary of what happened. First of all, David ended up killing a man, stealing, lying, cheating, being exposed, the baby died. In his own family, there was a rape. In his own family, there was a murder. His own son, Absalom, rebelled against him and took the kingdom away from him for a period of time. His son, Absalom, was finally killed by his right-hand man, Joab. And when Nathan said to him, the sword will not depart out of your family, if you look in verse 10 of chapter 12, now therefore the sword shall never depart from thine house, because you despise me and have taken the wife of Uriah the Hittite to be thy wife. Nathan said, all the rest of your days, as a result of the consequence of this sin, the sword shall never depart from your life. And if you'll read from chapter 11 on to the rest of the end of this book of 2 Samuel, you'll find out how God did exactly what Nathan said. The lasting consequence was not worth the act. Now think about this, and I want to say this to young people as well as adults. If in a moment of weakness you think in your heart, I'm going to do it, if you'll just stop and ask yourself this one single question, what are the lasting consequences of this act? If you, in just a brief few seconds of pure reasoning, ask yourself the question, what are the consequences? What are the future consequences of this act? And don't let Satan slip the lion under that to say, but nobody will ever know because you don't know that. Ask yourself this question, what are the lasting consequences of this act? My friend, more than likely, you won't do it.
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1: 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Here's a moment with Charles Stanley.
0: When it comes to investing in eternity, you're talking about investing in something that lasts forever. The only thing on this earth that is going to last forever is the soul of a person. The Bible says one of these days, this old earth, it's all going to be burned up, it's all going to be gone. Heavens and earth are going to blow away, and new heavens and a new earth. What will remain for eternity is your soul, my soul, and the soul of every person who's ever lived. The Bible says it is appointed unto man once to die,
6: but after this, the judgment. Not once the die and that be the end of you. So when we think about investing in eternity, we're talking about investing in people's lives all over the world who desperately need to hear the truth of the gospel of Jesus Christ. The reason you may be a Christian is because somebody told you. And the reason somebody told you is because somebody sent someone and made it possible for you to hear. You heard, you believed, you trusted Jesus Christ as your personal Savior. He made you a brand new creature in Christ. Your whole life has been changed. There is a world of people out there, first of all, who've never heard. Many of them have heard, but have not believed. Does that mean we have to stop telling them? No. We have to keep on telling them. Keep on shouting the truth of the gospel of Jesus Christ to the ends of the earth.
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18: Today we're covering a theme that I fear might lose a little of the punch of this series, the theme of discipleship. It is an overworked and overused term, but I'm going to be rather bold in saying it is an underapplied concept. Even though you and I have heard a lot about discipleship, and even though we're now familiar with the word, if the truth were known, most of us still are not discipling. Most of us are still spectators when it comes to ministry. That is not only unwise and unhealthy, it is unbiblical. Matthew chapter 28 is the chapter that includes the final words of Jesus before he ascended from the earth. His last will and testament has been called the Great Commission, which is another way of saying his final challenge to the people that are left to carry on in his place. Most of us could quote the words in verses 19 and 20, for we have heard them all our Christian lives. But right in the center of this, quote, great commission, unquote, there is discipleship that most of us have missed. Beginning our reading at verse 16, we find Matthew 28 saying, But the 11 disciples proceeded to Galilee, to the mountain which Jesus had designated. And when they saw him, they worshiped him. But some were doubtful. If you're a struggler, you're in good company. So were some of the disciples. Some still doubted. And Jesus came up and spoke to them, saying, All authority has been given to me in heaven and on earth. Go, therefore, and make disciples of all the nations, baptizing them in the name of the Father and the Son and the Holy Spirit, teaching them to observe all that I command you. And lo, I am with you always, even to the end of the age. There it is, big as life. Make disciples. Now, to do that, you have to go. You need to baptize. You must teach. But the major emphasis of his final word to his church was make disciples. Before we stop off at Luke 14, I'd like to have you go to Mark chapter 3. So it's just a few more pages on. I'd like you to see how this all started. We're going to go back in time some 3 years, and we're going to see Jesus Christ as he begins his ministry. Now, when we do this, you need a little orientation. The world of Jesus' day was a religious world. There were Sadducees, there were Pharisees, there were scribes, there were religious pros. There were people who knew the synagogue talk, and they met faithfully every Saturday. They kept lists in their minds of people that did and did not do the things they expected and required. They had a system of do's and don'ts that would just outrank any legalist today. Jesus came and cut a new swath. He didn't fit into their system. In fact, he saw right through it. And he called a spade a spade. Rather than meeting with them, he called his own band together. And of all things, not one of them was a religionist. Not one. But verse 13 of Mark 3 tells us he went up to the mountain and summoned those whom he himself wanted. They were summoned, and it says in verse 13, they came to him. Now, when they got to the mountain together and he looked out over this group, it says he appointed 12. Here again, I'm not exactly sure what that means. Perhaps it's at this time he gets down specifically and says, Gentlemen, I'm not talking about just part of your time being spent doing this. I'm telling you, I want you to be committed to me. I want it to change your whole profile. I want it ultimately to alter your attitude. I want it to affect the way you make decisions. I want it to make an impact in your home. I want it to so revolutionize you that you are not like you have ever been before spiritually. I want you to be one of the 12. None of them occupied prominent places in the synagogue, nor did any of them belong to the Levitical priesthood. For the most part, they were common laboring men, probably having no professional training beyond the rudiments of knowledge necessary for their vocation. By any standard of sophisticated culture then and now, they would surely be considered as a rather ragged aggregation of souls. Not many noble, not many high, not many mighty, not many significant, not many impressive, says Paul, but God chose people like you and me and appointed us to be his own. So he appointed them to be among the 12. Now verse 14, one of my favorites in all the New Testament. And he appointed the 12 that they might be with him and that he might send them out to preach. There was a summons. There was an appointment. There was an association, which we will call involvement with Christ. And then there was service. One of the greater mistakes the church of this generation makes is snapping people quickly from the birth process and putting them in places requiring maturity prematurely. How many of us went through that and lived through the frustration of serving Jesus Christ before we were ready? We heard one of our missionaries talk about the difficulties connected with the premature birth of their little boy, Alan. We all understood that baby needs care, needs time, needs attention, needs assistance. Spiritually speaking, we too need time to heal, to get on our feet. We need time with Jesus Christ. Then we're ready to preach. Then we're better ready to serve. The church of Jesus Christ has become so all fired, involved with service, service, service, that very few feel they have the time to just spend time with Christ. The vital role of discipleship has been lost in the mass hysteria of our concept of Christianity. I was a Christian long before I was a disciple. I was working in the church long before I was a disciple. Oh, I knew Christ. I was born into His family by faith in God's Son. I believed in the Bible. I was convinced that the Bible had the answers. But there was a great moment in my life where a man loved me enough to pull me aside and help get me on my feet. And you know, I think before I can say anything else about discipleship, I've got to tell you up front, forget the navigators, okay? Forget Campus Crusade for Christ. Forget campus life. Forget the InterVarsity Christian Fellowship and all of those fine ministries, lest some little hang-up you have with one or more of them will keep you from understanding the New Testament teaching on discipleship, the value of it. Because some of you have been ripped off. Some of you have been offended. Some of you have seen the extreme, and therefore you throw the baby out with the bathwater. I mean, I've seen discipleship, Chuck. You should see how it happens. And then when you hear the word, off it goes. Not for me. Forget all of those bad things. Jesus says, make disciples. Jesus did make disciples. But the question is, does it work? I mean, can anyone ultimately tell if you have really been with Jesus? So that your roots were put down deeply and you caught a vision of life like Christ? I'm glad you asked that. Look at the book of Acts chapter 4, and I'll answer it for you. Chapter 4, verse 4. Now, we're jumping back and forth in time. We began at the end of Jesus' ministry. We went back to the beginning of Jesus' ministry. Now, in Acts 4, we go to that time when He has left the earth. And the disciples are left to carry on. And they are now the talk of the country. Their strange ministry is revolutionizing the world in which they live. And they are making the religious people terribly nervous, terribly uneasy. In fact, they're doing things like street meetings and public healings, etc. So now a few of the hotshots, chapter 4, with a squint eye, began to look at these strange disciples with a jaundiced eye. Verse 4, many of those who heard the message believed, and the number of the men came to be about 5,000. And it came about on the next day that their rulers and elders and scribes were gathered together in Jerusalem. Notice the group, rulers, elders, and scribes. And Annas the high priest was there, and so was Caiaphas. And so was John and Alexander, names we don't know, but familiar to those in that day. The religious moguls, the bosses of the church, the established synagogue world of that day. They were all there, along with those who were of high priestly descent And it says, all of them. This is a large group of men. And when they had placed them in the center, whom? Well, specifically Peter and John, but implying the disciples, those that had been with Christ. They put them in the center and they began to press away with questions concerning what they were doing, what's going on. When they placed them in the center, they began to inquire, by what power, in what name have you done this? Peter, filled with the Holy Spirit, said to them, rulers and elders of the people, if we are on trial today for a benefit done to a sick man as to how this man has been made well, let it be known to all of you and to all the people of Israel that by the name of Jesus Christ the Nazarene, whom you crucified, whom God raised from the dead, by this name, this man stands here before you in good health. He is the stone which was rejected by you, the builders, but which became the very cornerstone. And there is salvation in no other name, no one else, for there is no other name under heaven that has been given among men by which we must be saved. Wow, the courage that took to say that in front of those inquisitors. Think of it. This is Peter. This is John. These are men who were ignorant in the eyes of the world, stroking their beards, staring into the faces of these courageous, secure, confident men. The religious rulers began to see something different in their lives. Verse 13, as they observed the confidence of Peter and John, they understood that they were uneducated and untrained men. They were marveling and began to recognize them as what? As having been with Jesus. That's something. They looked into their faces, they listened to their answers, they studied them, and they said, these are Jesus' men. Significant to anybody else? Hey, they're now out doing the job. Christ has left the earth. The thing that has marked their lives is that they are just like Christ. They didn't see them as Peter and John and James and Matthew and Andrew. They saw them as Jesus men. They were different. They had been discipled. They were different. I would wish that many, many Christians who are impacted by our ministry would become disciples. And there's no way to gauge how many or who. I would consider it a successful decade if at the end of the decade, many of the Christians who have been onlookers, satisfied with a mediocre Christianity, got off the fence and became Jesus people. In the full true sense of that name, Jesus people. People whose consciences are pricked by wrong. People who hate anything that smacks of an inauthentic lifestyle. People who realize not only their treasure, but their very lives are not their own. They've been bought with a price. People whose profession, no matter what the profession may be, whose vocation, whose profession, blue collar, white collar, whatever, is bathed in their Christianity. People who take God seriously. People who have a sense and a depth and a level of consecration that is unlike the multitudes who just kind of go along. Now we're ready for Luke chapter 14. Back into Jesus' ministry, and we're going toward the middle of it now as we land in this 14th chapter. And as you would expect, we find a crowd following him. I can hear their stomachs growling. I can see their eyes bugging out onto their cheekbones, thinking, another miracle is about to happen. Come and watch it happen, folks. And there's a crowd, and there's noise, and there are people milling around back behind him as he's walking up ahead. And suddenly he turns around and he says, wait, you cannot be my disciple if you cannot be my disciple if you cannot be my disciple if three separate times, and he immediately thins the ranks. Suddenly they are stunned with the realization that he's not interested in drawing a crowd and having great numbers follow him. He's interested in disciples. Look at verse 25. Great multitudes were going along with him. I'm going to say it because you know it is true. There are some who are just going along with the ministry. Just kind of slipping in and out, not getting close enough for it to make much difference, but just close enough to enjoy the benefits. You like being with us, and there's a part of this ministry that is really attractive, and it certainly beats what's going on at the place where you live, and for what other reasons you've kind of gone along. And you picked up enough of the language to say, well, that's fine, yeah, that's good. That certainly beats this. But it has not come much deeper than the shallow, superficial level of, well, yeah, okay, I'll believe in Christ. Yeah, that's fine. Yeah, sure. I can't get to heaven on my own. Christ died for me. That's for me. But stay out of my life. Don't push me. Now, I'll run the business my way. I've always believed this about the home, and that's the way it's going to stay. Or I've got my privacy, and what goes on there is nobody's business, including God's. That's part of going along with him. Jesus says, wait a minute. He turns, verse 25, and I can just see that long index finger pointing directly into some faces. You mark the words. Verse 26, he cannot be my disciple. It ends with those words. Verse 27, he cannot be my disciple. It ends with those words. Verse 33, so therefore, no one of you can be my disciple who does not. So he spells out the requirements, what is expected of this level of consecration. Okay, hang on. You think it's been tough so far? Just wait a few minutes. Verse 26. If anyone comes to me and does not hate his own father and mother and wife and children and brothers and sisters, yes, and even his own life, he cannot be my disciple. Whew. You know, open the door so we can leave. I mean, how can that be? Skeptics get a hold of a verse like this and they turn backflips with delight. See there, you said there are no contradictions in the Bible. Jesus is the one that says we're to honor father and mother, and yet he comes along and says we're to hate father and mother. And you're the one that says the home is all important and it's so important how we live, and he says we're to hate sister and brother and kids. And I mean, if you can't do that, you can't be one of his disciples. Close the book and we're on our way. Totally confused. Now, you know in your own intelligent mind that is not true. Maybe you can't explain what it does mean, but you know that God does not contradict himself. Certainly not the teachings of Christ or any of these that wrote in Scripture. This is what I will call language of accommodation. Jesus is a realist. He knows that in personal relationships, now hear this well, there was always the competition of loyalty, always. There is a loyalty factor connected with any personal relationship in the Christian's life. And Christ says, I am to come out first. So if I am a single person and I am dating a young woman who is a single person, and I realize this young woman is not good for my spiritual life, something must be changed or she can never be the woman for my life. That's hating brother or sister. If I am hearing counsel from God and it is straight from His Word and it is clearly delineated as direction from Him and His will for my life, I cannot allow my wife or my children to discount what He has said. Illustration. I have a friend who back in the Vietnam War was a chaplain. This chaplain, while overseas, had a significant ministry in the lives of a number of men who were in the paratroop organization. And a number of them were not only led to Christ, but were being discipled by this fine, clear-thinking, sharp, believing chaplain. It came time for him to come home. He had a wife, and as I recall, two, perhaps three children waiting for him in the States. God began to move on his heart. He began to wrestle with what he should do. Should he take it and go right on home, or should he stay? He stayed. I am not saying that that is God's will for every chaplain. I am not saying that that is God's plan for any other person. I'm saying for this friend of mine who stayed another term, it was God's will for him. In that sense, he hated wife and children. In the priority level of loyalty as it comes to personal relationships, Christ must be first. As you apply this, understand that all of Scripture is to bear on those kind of decisions. Guard against being a, quote, Jesus-only person. The Lord told me to do this, and so I left my wife, or I left my husband. The Lord led me to, and then you fill it in. Understand that if you take this out of context and if you twist it to make it say what you want it to say, why, you can level anybody with the words, the Lord led me or told me. What Jesus is talking about is the issue of competition, the loyalty of those personal relationships. Christ must be first. You're not a disciple if He isn't.
17: 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I'm Bill Meyer. 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
3: Reporting two workers trapped in a confined space at the Richmond Terrace facility. Responding crews found a fire burning in the basement of a metal structure before a major explosion occurred roughly 50 minutes later as firefighters battled the blaze. Tulsi Gabbard has resigned as President Trump's director of national intelligence, saying she needed to leave office as her husband battles cancer. She's the fourth cabinet member to depart during Trump's second term. In her resignation letter, which she posted on social media, Gabbard said she told the president she would leave her job June 30th. Aaron Lucas will serve as acting director of national intelligence. This is SRN News.
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7: Welcome to Seculo. It's Friday. We're kicking off what is, for a lot of people, a holiday weekend, if you will, as Memorial Day will be celebrated on Monday. A really good way to start our 250th celebration of America, I think, is to remember those who gave the ultimate sacrifice and died while serving our nation. Of course, Memorial Day on Monday. For a lot of people, we know you're going to have the day off. A lot of people will be, kind of kicking off summer that way. But I think it's a good reminder, again, as we head into a summer, really celebrating America, that this is a proper way to kind of kick off your, if you want to say, celebrations by remembering those who, again, paid that ultimate price for our freedoms and for our safety here in America.
9: That's right, Logan. And as I think we reflect on this, not just remembering those that have given that ultimate sacrifice, but also just the foundations of this country itself.
7: Sure.
9: This is a good time. I encourage you, read the Declaration of Independence as many times as you can this year, but start now if you haven't yet, because we've heard already the way the media will try to spin things. They were trying to push back on Speaker of the House Mike Johnson for just quoting the Declaration of Independence. We've strayed so far in so many areas of this country from the foundations that that the founders really believed and wanted to happen, and the way that we could thrive as a country, that I think as much as we can, getting back to that, it's an important thing.
7: You know, and to pivot to what we're talking about a bit today, as we were going off the air yesterday, there was a big press conference that was happening in Minnesota about specifically the fraud scandal that has really rocked the country in general. But the details of what's coming out of these investigations. And remember, it is very easy. I know a lot of you say nothing ever gets done. There's, we move on. I always say the media does move on very quickly, and we forget about these topics that become a dominant news story every day. But we've seen out of the Trump administration, and now we can say we saw it after, there was RFK Jr. there. There was Dr. Oz there. A lot of people involved directly. They are still working on these cases, and it is bigger than I think anyone could imagine.
9: That's right. And as they continue to prosecute these cases, it not only is going to put an end to those individuals committing this fraud, but hopefully serve as a deterrent to those that continue or think, maybe I should defraud the United States. Yesterday, it was announced 15 individuals had been indicted for over $90 million in alleged healthcare fraud. It was a scheme in Minnesota, and it saw even things like $40 million worth of fraud that was targeted to programs that were supposed to help children and families with autism. So not only did they steal from the taxpayers, but that money wasn't going to families that needed it and could use that to help live and thrive in America. They were stealing that from children.

0: that need it.
1: Yeah, don't think of this as some sort of like Robin Hood scenario where, you know, there's fraud happening, but maybe that's good because the government is doing, you know, no, these are people who were going after specifically people that needed this money, diverting it to places you should not be going and doing it to the tune of millions and millions and millions of dollars. When we get back, we are also going to give you a bit of a recap of all the incredible work that we have been doing, all of the great segments that we've had over the last week, so you're not going to want to miss that. That is here again on ACLJ.org, on YouTube, Rumble, however you get your podcast, we are there. 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Easiest way to do it, just go to ACLJ.org. 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You know, yesterday we talked about Jack Smith. We talked about, you know, the deep state. Well, I know, you know, I don't really like saying that anymore. I like to find, you know, phrases that are new and fresh, but I feel like we're on repeat when we hear Jack Smith, deep state, James Comey. 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
1: Welcome back to Seculo. We are covering that massive fraud situation headed out of Minnesota. You know, we've been covering this for months, and a lot of you have said nothing ever gets done. But you know what? It looks like there's actually movement happening. So when you get distracted by what's happening in media coverage and you think nothing's happening, remember there are people working behind the scenes. So that's what we're able to see out of Minnesota. Will, let's give an update.
4: That's right. There is an assistant attorney general for fraud enforcement, Colin McDonald, giving a press conference right now. Right behind him is RFK Jr., the Health and Human Services Secretary, as well as you see Dr. Oz, who's the Medicaid and Medicare administrator. Here's what we're seeing. 15 individuals have been indicted for over $90 million in alleged health care fraud scheme in Minnesota. This is a sweeping FBI investigation with the DOJ. It is two of the largest Medicaid fraud cases ever charged in that district. It has seven additional Medicaid programs that were used in this fraud. This is all from a tweet from the director of the FBI. Minnesota public health care resources were defrauded to the tune of tens of millions of dollars, targeting programs such as housing stabilization services, child care, Medicaid programs, individualized home supports, as well as a scheme worth over $40 million that targeted early intensive developmental and behavioral intervention. That's a program meant to help children that have autism. And they were using that to siphon $40 million from taxpayers. I just, you start to see this, and we've seen it in California, see more and more out of Minnesota. That's where even today, the defendant that was in the Feeding Our Future that was charged with $250 million of fraud was just sentenced to 41 and a half years in prison. The amount of fraud in our healthcare system, people on the left that pushed so hard for Obamacare and that said that was such a great program, when the reality of what Obamacare did to get more people insured was expand Medicaid, that was the largest amount of people that got coverage under it. What do we see now? Where is all the fraud? It's in Medicaid. It was that expansion without the proper guardrails on it that has led to them stealing taxpayer dollars to billions of dollars. And here's the other problem with it. Everyone else is suffering. It's not just taking your taxpayer dollars. It's this entire program that has created a way that's driving up every single person's healthcare costs. When people say healthcare is unaffordable in this country, it's not just because of the way the insurance system works and we need tort reform, things of that nature, which we've been saying for a long time. It has exploded exponentially because of the ways that fraud is so easily done. And therefore, all these insurance companies have to raise their rates. The prices of things have to go up. It's not just taking your hard-earned taxpayer dollars. It's hitting you twice because every single person's health care costs are skyrocketing. And it all goes back to one thing, and that is the disaster that was Obamacare.
1: Yeah, absolutely. I do want to take some phone calls if we can. Let's go to William, who's calling in California. William, go ahead.
0: Yeah, thank you for taking my call. Yeah, in regards to the lady who disguised the all the things she took and all the documents as cake or recipes and such. And I know you're being polite when you say, well, she probably didn't know what was going on or what she was doing. Yes, she did. I'm 83 years old. I've been around a long time. The people I've met in my lifetime, it's unbelievable. She knew exactly what she was doing. She wouldn't have tried to disguise them in the first place.
1: Well, I clarify. I don't think we ever said that. 100%
4: agree with you. Yeah. Actually, we said exactly what you're saying. And Jordan even said, she's an attorney. She was a managing assistant U.S. attorney in the Southern District of Florida. She knew exactly what she was doing. It makes it that much worse because as a high up attorney in the DOJ and even the content of what it was, she knew the consequences of it, as well as it shows that intent that she renamed the files. If she didn't know what she was doing, I just forwarded it to my personal email address. No big deal. No, she knew exactly what she was doing. She renamed the files in order to conceal the contents thereof. So I agree with you 100%, William.
1: Yeah, William, thank you for calling.
4: She knew.
1: And thanks for watching on YouTube. Again, let's go to Leslie, who's calling in Virginia. Leslie is an ACLJ champion. Leslie, you're on the air.
5: Hello. Yes, ACL champion and Zionist. So I'm going to kind of avoid going to Texas. But what I wanted to tie in what you're saying today with what you said, I think it was Monday or Tuesday. If you believe the premise that our rights come from man and man's law, then you can justify what she's saying in Texas. You can justify the segregation laws, the Jim Crow laws of the 1960s. But if you believe that your rights come from the Creator, then you have to believe that all men are created equal and have certain rights, and nobody can take those away. No man can take those away.
4: I think that's an exactly great analysis of what we talked about earlier when Katie Turr said, was trying to call out the Speaker of the House and saying, is he putting God above the Declaration of Independence? And the entire premise of, if we stray from how the founders set this up, then you are correct. If laws come from government, if rights come from government, then that is at the political whim of the fickle government. But in reality, because they come from God, and if we hold fast to that, then our country can course correct when it has not lived up to those principles. As you mentioned, segregation, the history that we have in this country where we didn't live up to what our principles are, you can course correct as long as you're going back to that same principle that all men are created equal and that they are endowed by their creator with certain unalienable rights, being life, liberty, and the pursuit of happiness. So yes, we need to course correct back to the foundation.
1: Try to take Eric in Pennsylvania. Eric, go ahead. Watch it on Salem News Channel. We got about a minute left, Eric.
6: Yeah, my comment is that the left is so anti-Semitic, they hurt themselves. Kamala Harris should have picked Shapiro for vice president.
1: Yeah.
6: I'm not saying they would have won unless you got laryngitis, but they'd have been much closer. You know, and it just makes no sense. Shapiro's running for governor. They might not go out and vote for him because he's Jewish. It's crazy.
1: Eric, I'm not sure about the one comment there, but the rest of it, I think you're right. And we know it was pretty much stated in her book and some of the books saying that specifically Shapiro was not picked with a concern because he was Jewish. And look, again, like I said, social media would tell you that that was the right move. But you know what didn't? The votes in Kentucky. You know what's looking like it's not going to be? The Democrats who are going to stand up against what's going on in Texas because they know it could mean a political end for them. And they also maybe have some, you know, moral backbone, hopefully. All right. And that is also why the work of the ACLJ continues as well. I want to give you an opportunity right now as we are headed to the end of this segment to not only support the work of the ACLJ, because remember that all of this content that you see here, whether that's our media side, we're covering breaking news items, of course, the legal side as well. You saw Jordan yesterday, Washington, D.C., swearing in members of our legal team into the United States Supreme Court. This is all active. This is all happening right now only because people like you support the work of the ACLJ. And it happens in many different ways. It happens if you want to financially support, which we really appreciate. You can become an ACLJ champion, or if you even just want to get involved in what we're doing here. The ACLJ continues on working. And you can even be a part of our petitions. You can be a part of what we take to, whether it's to the Congress, to the Senate, what we take to the Supreme Court of the United States. And right now we've got a brand new petition I want you to be involved in. I want you to go to ACLJ.org right now. That is ACLJ.org. And you can sign the petitions. It's free. There's not any sort of paywall here. The ACLJ, no paywall here. Unlike some of the fraud that's happening in Minnesota, there's no none of that funding issues happening. But it only happens because people like you support. So while you're there and you're signing a petition, while you're reading the incredible documents that our ACLJ team has put together, when you're getting involved or reading a blog or a news story that our team has put together, I want you to consider supporting the work of the ACLJ. Because again, none of it happens without you. We want to always remain without a paywall. There's a lot of other organizations like ours. They put a lot of the content back behind something you got to log into. It's confusing. It's hard to share. 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I'm going to ask you to do something. 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
1: Seculo, I'll be honest, got a lot of people watching right now and nobody calling in. And I don't know if you just don't want to speak your mind right now. You're trying to listen in to what we're talking about here. But I'm encourage you, if you want to be on the air, it's a great time to call in. 1-800-684-3110.
4: I have a question that may get people to call.
1: Okay.
4: Do you think that James Comey is setting the stage for himself to run for president? We know he's got an indictment over his head that's lingering over that Instagram
1: post. That hasn't stopped people from running for president.
4: That's fair. But, you know, say that all gets cleared up. Do you think he is setting the stage?
1: Fair enough.
4: He has written that book, A Higher Loyalty, Truth, Lies, and Leadership. That came out years ago. But that was the kind of presidential style book that people write. We now hear him saying things like, hold out two more years and we can rebuild. That is a call to action, and he has been doing a lot of media.
1: If we're whispering it, other people are talking about
4: right.
1: it. Look, I think what you got to understand, I don't want to act like we are some political prognosticators. If that thought has ever entered our mind, I will assure you that that has entered the mind in the conversation of not just James Comey, but the people surrounding him and the people approaching him. The amount of people that I know have been approached in real life by real whether it's political action committees or whatever it may be, with the effort to get them to run for president. One, you'd be surprised at the people who have been approached to try to have that, you know, good run. But I guarantee you, when there's movies being made about you, when there's conversations being had, you're in that mix. You're in that mix. I'm not saying that he has plans for it. I'm not saying it's even on the docket for him. But where you're right, when you're doing media, unsolicited media in some ways, when you're not out there promoting a product, you're not out there promoting something current. Sure, he could say he's currently trying to defend himself against
4: the court of public opinion.
1: In the indictment. Right. But why? Why does that matter? Why does it matter? One, we know he loves television. We know he loves to talk on camera. Nothing wrong with that. It's a commendable thing. We know he loves to meddle around with what's happening in politics, especially around election season. So whether that's midterms, whether that is the presidential season, we know he loves to get himself in the mix. So that's not shocking, to say the least. However, I do think even if it's not him running for president, that there are bigger aspirations. What that looks like, again, this is not an older guy. This is a guy who's 65. He is 15 years younger than the current president of the United States. Okay, remember, put that into your brain right now. Okay, between Joe Biden and President Trump, we were talking about presidents who were in their 80s. Barack Obama was an outlier. George right. W. Bush was an outlier to really our whole initial generation. It's a lot of been older people. And of course, now we are seeing if he's 65 now, you're talking about 67. That's kind of like prime age for what seems to be the preferred presidential candidate for a lot of people. I mean, Bernie Sanders was preferred for a lot of people, and
4: right.
1: I don't know where he is age-wise, but I will tell you, it's on the older side.
4: Right. So give us a call. What do you think? 1-800-684-3110. Is he going to try to play this
8: this rational centrist kind of role. I know that he has tried to become a hero to the left with all his actions he took against President Trump, even though he was despised by them for all the things he did to Hillary Clinton during that entire campaign. People forget about that. So what do you think? Do you think he's going to try to run? Give us a call. But there is some other things we need to update people on. That's a big victory because we filed last week. We told you at the Supreme Court last Thursday, urging the Supreme Court, do not take Virginia's request to put a hold on the state court's block of their referendum, which changed their congressional map, making it a 10-1 Democrat to Republican congressional map. The Supreme Court of the United States did just what we were asking and rejected the bid from the Democrats in Virginia, trying to get them to weigh in and allow their congressional map to move forward. We were talking about that. You never know what's going to happen at the Supreme Court, but that is one of the reasons why it's so important to file, why the ACLJ was able to jump on that and get a brief in what feels like record time to the Supreme Court saying, don't take this. One, you look at what the Supreme Court did. It was a state constitutional matter. You don't need to weigh in here. It was a very brief order, one sentence order. So it didn't go into rationale why or why they didn't take it. But we do know that that, at least for now, is no longer a threat, that the way they changed the rules in Virginia, the way they said we're trying to make it fair, which fair to them meant completely rewriting it and taking away the voice of almost half of their state who votes conservatively, not progressively, not on the left. So they were trying to be fair by taking away their own people's voice. You also see what they're trying to do there, where since their new governor went in place, they are trying to disenfranchise the own state's votes even more by signing off on that interstate electoral college popular vote compact, which says that if they get to 270 electoral college votes, it doesn't matter how the people of their state vote anymore. They're only going to go with what the popular vote is. Virginia consistently, with the Democrats they have elected, are trying to take away the voice of Virginians. And that should concern not just the people in Virginia, and we know we have a lot of people listening from there, but everyone around the country, because we saw what Kamala Harris said last week, that there's no bad ideas. They thought that was a good enough messaging point, Logan, from that call, that on May 15th at 5:17 p.m., I got a fundraising email from Kamala Harris saying, if you've been looking for a way to fight back against Republicans cheating across this country, this is it. Look, we've got to fight fire with fire. These folks are playing to win, so we need to play to win too. They're ruthless, so we need to be ruthless too. When the stakes are this high, there are no bad ideas. It's time for us to talk about electoral college reform, Supreme Court reform and ethics, multi-member districts, statehood for D.C. and Puerto Rico, and more. What we saw is like a crazy talk saying, let's just throw everything out there. They thought was a good enough messaging point and clearly did well enough with enough people.
1: Yeah, it could be because people like us are talking about it.
8: But they're fundraising on it now, which means that enough people want that. That's scary. So you've either got Kamala Harris wanting to completely throw out our entire constitutional framework, or you've got James Comey who thinks he's above it all at this point. We're going in an interesting trajectory here in the next few years.
1: Yeah, look, and we have a petition I want you to get involved in before we end this segment and head into the second half hour. We do have a few lines still open. Some of you have called in. Maybe you took Will's question, 1-800-684-3110. To get heard on the air today. But I am going to encourage you as we head to break. Some of you may lose us here. We have a new petition right now. It is directly involved with all the issues that we are talking about today. But really, you can get a part about it. You should read it. Read it in full. Make sure you're supportive. If you are, sign it right there. I think over 100,000 of you have done it already. Go to sign the petition. 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And if you go to that ACLJ.org/sign, it is directly about James Comey. So you can get involved in that petition today. That's again at ACLJ.org right now. And again, all of that happens. All the work we do here, whether it's our legal work, whether it's our media work, none of it happens without you. None of it happens, by the way, at your cost. 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We'll be right back in less than a minute.
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1: Welcome to Seculo. It's Friday. We're kicking off what is, for a lot of people, a holiday weekend, if you will, as Memorial Day will be celebrated on Monday. A really good way to start our 250th celebration of America, I think, is to remember those who gave the ultimate sacrifice and died while serving our nation. Of course, Memorial Day on Monday. For a lot of people, we know you're going to have the day off. A lot of people will be, kind of kicking off summer that way. But I think it's a good reminder, again, as we head into a summer, really celebrating America, that this is a proper way to kind of kick off your, if you want to say, celebrations by remembering those who, again, paid that ultimate price for our freedoms and for our safety here in America.
8: That's right, Logan. And as I think we reflect on this, not just remembering those that have given that ultimate sacrifice, but also just the foundations of this country itself.
1: Sure.
8: This is a good time. I encourage you, read the Declaration of Independence as many times as you can this year, but start now if you haven't yet, because we've heard already the way the media will try to spin things. They were trying to push back on Speaker of the House Mike Johnson for just quoting the Declaration of Independence. We've strayed so far in so many areas of this country from the foundations that that the founders really believed and wanted to happen, and the way that we could thrive as a country, that I think as much as we can, getting back to that, it's an important thing.
1: You know, and to pivot to what we're talking about a bit today, as we were going off the air yesterday, there was a big press conference that was happening in Minnesota about specifically the fraud scandal that has really rocked the country in general. But the details of what's coming out of these investigations. And remember, it is very easy. I know a lot of you say nothing ever gets done. There's, we move on. I always say the media does move on very quickly, and we forget about these topics that become a dominant news story every day. But we've seen out of the Trump administration, and now we can say we saw it after, there was RFK Jr. there. There was Dr. Oz there. A lot of people involved directly. They are still working on these cases, and it is bigger than I think anyone could imagine.
8: That's right. And as they continue to prosecute these cases, it not only is going to put an end to those individuals committing this fraud, but hopefully serve as a deterrent to those that continue or think, maybe I should defraud the United States. Yesterday, it was announced 15 individuals had been indicted for over $90 million in alleged healthcare fraud. It was a scheme in Minnesota, and it saw even things like $40 million worth of fraud that was targeted to programs that were supposed to help children and families with autism. So not only did they steal from the taxpayers, but that money wasn't going to families that needed it and could use that to help live and thrive in America. They were stealing that from children that need it.
1: Yeah, don't think of this as some sort of like Robin Hood scenario where, you know, there's fraud happening, but maybe that's good because the government is doing, you know. No, these are people who were going after specifically people that needed this money, diverting it to places you should not be going, and doing it to the tune of millions and millions and millions of dollars. When we get back, we are also going to give you a bit of a recap of all the incredible work that we have been doing, all of the great segments that we've had over the last week, so you're not going to want to miss that. That is here again on ACLJ.org, on YouTube, Rumble, however you get your podcast, we are there. 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Easiest way to do it, just go to ACLJ.org. And I want to get you involved. You know, yesterday we talked about Jack Smith. We talked about, you know, the deep state. Well, I know, you know, I don't really like saying that anymore. I like to find, you know, phrases that are new and fresh, but I feel like we're on repeat when we hear Jack Smith, deep state, James Comey. 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
2: 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Isaiah 60 verses 1 through. For more information, call Dr. Farrell, 617-867-3041. 617-867-3041.
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1: Welcome back to Seculo. Phone lines are open, as I said, at 1-800-684-3110. Great time to call. We're going to reset. We're discussing, though. You may be seeing the headline right now. A lot of you are just joining us, and we always know that. The first segment of the show, if we're talking about our social media followers, those that watch us, whether on Facebook or maybe you watch us on YouTube or Rumble, a lot of times everyone tunes in the second segment. So we always have to kind of reset. So people ask that. They're like, Logan, you always repeat yourself after the first segment. Well, we know a lot of people rush in, but then a big, you know, jump in within 5 minutes of starting. So we got to restart and really talk about James Comey, who's on Meet the Press, saying, you know, if you are in one of these positions, hold tight, because we only got 2.5 more years. We're going to rebuild this thing in my image, essentially, is what he had to say. Let's hear again from James Comey, Byte 4.
12: If you're bragging about forcing out career prosecutors and agents because the president doesn't like a lawful investigation they conducted, something is seriously broken at the top. But I have great confidence in the people down below who are just trying to hang on. And I'm urging them, hang on 2.5 years, and then we can rebuild these institutions. But we need good people in those roles. America does.
1: Well, of course, you know, we can all agree with the last segment of that, which is we need good people in those roles. America does. But that's not what he's talking about here.
8: And what is so frustrating when you hear him have airtime on Meet the Press and be able to go out there and share this message is that this is the man that sent agents into the White House to entrap people, to try and get information that could lead to prosecutions of a new administration back in early 2017. And when asked about it, it was like, "Why? Well, how did these agents end up there?" He said, "I sent them." He bragged about it. He bragged about being above the executive branch, outside of it. So when you hear all of the, you know, we need a independent FBI, independent Department of Justice, this is what you get. You get unelected bureaucrats that feel like they are outside of the constitutional framework of the United States. He sent spies into the White House to try and get people. He leaked secret memos and notes, contemporaneous notes of his, to get a special counsel.
1: And remember, admitted these things. Like, not all of this is like...
8: bragged about it.
1: This isn't like hyperbole. You know, it's hard to kind of go back in time and to think about it going, these aren't allegations. These are admissions. And again, like I said, not admissions of guilt, admissions of doing the right thing in his eyes.
8: Well, and then he goes on and continues this entire plot after he is fired by President Trump, and rightfully so. He continues, he tries to get the special counsel, is successful at that. A special counsel appears on the scene, Bob Mueller. And what we also know is that he was a big part of that intelligence community assessment, which completely rewrote history of what happened in 2016 under the eyes of James Comey and John Brennan and James Clapper, to try and say that there was this Russia collusion narrative, which we know was a hoax. They tried to completely unseat a duly elected president of the United States. And now, fast forward, you take that entire first 4 years. He got rid of James Comey, but a lot of the rot was still there because it kind of put an entire holding pattern. When you had to go through all of the Bob Mueller special counsel issues, he couldn't do the reforms in the DOJ and at the FBI that needed to happen in the first 4 years. Yeah. We see Christopher Wray come in on the scene. And what did they do under Biden? They started targeting Christians, people of faith, sending spies into churches. And now you're hearing him in the second term say, hold on, we can get back to that business if you just wait 2 years, because the president, how dare he get rid of people at the FBI and clean house? How dare he get into this position where we can't do as we please as unelected bureaucrats?
1: I do think we do need to kind of reframe our thoughts and remember that he's not wrong in the sense that we are only 2 years away. And 2 years in your eyes as you get older, as you all know, is absolutely nothing. We are talking about months, really, 24 months until you have a new president, you know, at least pretty close to decided, you know, a few more months, like 30 months until there would be an election. Of course, we have midterms coming up in just a few months. Some of them have already began. You've already seen some of the primaries. You've already seen all of this already happen. So to start thinking 2 years in the future, remember, when people start planning out their presidential campaigns, they start planning out a presidential campaign essentially before the last election, because the amount of money that has to be raised, the amount of things that have to get done to have a successful even go at it, not necessarily a successful election, but to just have a good enough chance, takes years and years of preparation. So when he's saying there's only 2.5 years, hold on. That is because the wheels are already in motion. There are things that we know. There are things we don't know. I don't like using the deep state words anymore. I feel like that starts to become not mean as much. Specifically when you have a presidency like you do right now, administration right now. But there are people that are working behind the scenes within the parties that certainly probably could be labeled that. And we've actually got a way for you to get involved in that right now. We have a new petition. I want you to get, you know, just go to aclj.org/sign. You can read the whole text there. But we're not backing down. We know that this happens. We know that there are still people working behind the scenes to really undermine everything that you believe in, but also undermine the next few years. It's not just going to be whether or not whatever political party wins in the midterms. It is also setting up a very small window, because obviously, depending on how the midterms go, will really determine how the rest of this presidency goes. But even if it goes the way that you want it to go, we know how quickly the American people can go one way or the other. We know where, look, right now, probably where President Trump's approval ratings are right now, whether those are accurate or not. I think we've learned that with President Trump, the polls can never be trusted. But at least we know they feel like they have momentum going into the midterms. And don't be surprised if you feel like there is that momentum. And look, don't be surprised if in 2028, we are talking about a new president who is a Democrat. Look at the world you've grown up in. It has gone back and forth our entire lives. There's no reason to believe that the next go round will be any different.
8: Well, and once again, if you look at that and you say, you know, you hate the term deep state or feel like it, maybe it's played out because of what we have right now. But think about this. He's the one saying, hold on.
1: That's what I'm
8: saying.
1: Yeah.
8: But wait also on this. Guess what's happening today in court, federal court with the ACLJ? We're still fighting for documents about him sending those spies into the White House. There is a reason that it is 2026 and we have been fighting for the better part of a decade to get these documents. It's because someone doesn't want to give them out through the Freedom of Information Act. So today we have our attorneys fighting for still outstanding documents about him sending spies in the White House. And I will remind you, this is from 2018 with Nicole Wallace and James Comey about this very issue, Byte 14.
13: How did that happen?
14: I sent them. something I probably wouldn't have done or maybe gotten away with in a more organized investigation, a more organized administration, in the George W. Bush administration, for example, or the Obama administration. In both of those administrations, there was process. And so if the FBI wanted to send agents into the White House itself to interview a senior official, you would work through the White House counsel, and there'd be discussions and approvals and who would be there. And I thought, it's early enough, let's just send a couple guys over.
8: And that's him responding to the question from Nicole Wallace of, you look at this White House now, it's hard to imagine two FBI agents ending up in that room. How did that happen? And he says, I sent them. It's early enough. Let's send a couple guys over. That's what we're fighting to get documents on.
1: They're not
8: something
1: organized.
8: He admits to. And just even the fact that an FBI director thinks that's okay to go around and outside the chain of command in the executive branch and say, you know what? I'm going to send agents over because they're not going to be ready for this. That goes to show his book was called A Higher Loyalty. That higher loyalty is to himself. And he has been showing that the entirety of this public life ever since he tried to unseat the president of the United States. He tried to send agents in and spies in. That's why we're still fighting this. It seems ridiculous. And to some degree it is that we still have to fight this. So we're still in court to get these documents. But when you sit there and you're like, maybe the deep state, you know, maybe that's played out. It's not, because we're still having to deal with it. And he's calling them to action in just a few short years.
1: Yeah, I mean, I see some comments coming through. They're like, Logan, wake up. You don't know what you're talking about. You know, I think that I'm being a pretty realist here. Okay, if you're talking about what a 2026 and a 2028 election's going to look like, there's no reason that your foot shouldn't be on the gas right now into figuring out what needs to be done. Do not rest on your laurels right now. You are dealing with a time in America where things are rough for a lot of people. And if you don't pay attention to how American people are reacting, if you're not really paying attention to the $4 plus in the middle America for gas prices and think that that's not going to drive a lot of people to vote one way or the other, or actually to motivate people to get out or not get out to vote, you got to be clear-eyed in this. Okay, I'm not going to tell you what you want to hear. I'm going to tell you what the truth is. Phone lines are open at 1-800-684-3110. We'll be right back.
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1: Made it here, folks. Last segment of the day for your phone lines are open for you at 1-800-684-3110. I'm looking into the studio and I'm thinking, I don't know if we did make it. There's some concerning faces in there, Will.
8: Are they so sad?
1: Very stressed out.
8: Why are
1: faces.
8: They stressed?
1: Monday. Look, we got a lot of, now there's some excitement. I've turned them all around. There's even some thumbs up from people. I can't see their faces. I think they're knowing. There's something happening in there.
8: Uh-oh. They're having a giggle fest in there.
1: Now they are. There wasn't a second ago, I assure you.
8: Yeah.
1: During the break, there was no giggling happening. But speaking of that, we got some phone lines open. 1-800-684-3110. We'll take some calls. These are all related to, like, war, so I guess it's not necessarily a giggle fest.
8: We do have one about James, a comment about James Comey that came in
1: all
8: on
1: right.
8: Rumble.
1: Say, Comey, don't play that.
8: It said, this is from Rumble, said, Comey isn't radical enough for the current Democratic base. And I don't disagree with that. And that's also why a potential run from James Comey, I think, would be difficult. Because,
1: you know, you say that, though.
8: He wouldn't be at home on the Republican side.
1: You say that. But then you look at Joe Biden, who at the time of his pre-Obama was a very, very moderate Democrat. Time during Obama was still a pretty moderate Democrat. You know, they elected as their president of the United States a very old, you know, white man, you know, if you want to really break it down, who had pretty moderate ideas, but was able to be controlled by the far left of the party. So you make a palatable candidate for your moderate Democrats, and then you swoop in with the people around them to really control what they're doing. The problem is, I don't think James Comey also is a what I'd consider to be a moderate. I would actually put Joe Biden closer to that than where James Comey is.
8: I also don't think that James Comey would be controllable. I think he thinks right. He is the smartest man in the room, and that if he were to make a run for president, it's because he believes that he is the one that could lead,
1: yes.
8: Not that
1: he
8: would
1: is the higher
8: play
1: power.
8: The political game, because that... In reality, that is what the entire DNC apparatus has become, is just a political game of who can be controlled by the party bosses.
1: And by the way, that could happen, too, in the Republican side. It could very easily happen, depending on who you decide to get, you know, nominate next go around. There are always people, career people. Look even at President Trump's first term. Look at George W. Bush. Look at George Bush Sr. Look at Ronald Reagan. They got surrounded by people who a lot of times were career politicians or career, even career administration. People that had been involved in multiple administrations, sometimes for the better. I'll say you sometimes want people with experience who have been there before, who understand how the offices work. Because sometimes you go too far out and you get some wild things happening, or you get people who are ineffective because they don't understand how to play the game of politics. I mean, look, like we've said, with the whole Doge situation, you had Elon Musk, who I thought was doing a great job coming in there, great intentions, coming in there saying this is so controlled, there's so much red tape, there's so much happening in the politicization of these departments that it's almost impossible to get anything done. Sort of the veil was lifted for him, saying, oh, I am wasting my time here in this office to try to actually get anything done. I think a lot of people, when they see behind the curtain of what happens in politics, they realize that's the case. Now, that changed up a little bit this term, but it's why you see sometimes those same faces, those same voices get repeated over and over again. It's why James Comey is still out there in the press and could likely have a very long career, depending on who becomes president next or who gets elected. That being said, I want to take some calls before we have to wrap up. Let's hop on to one. Will, where you want to go?
8: Let's go to Jeff calling in Virginia, watching on Salem News Channel. Jeff, you're on Seculo.
16: Thank you so much. Mr. Witt mentioned earlier about the National Popular Interstate Compact.
8: Yes.
16: And my state, Commonwealth of Virginia, voted for that. Is there any work being done? It seems to be this is very unconstitutional to hopefully derail it before it goes down the road.
8: Well, what Jeff is asking about is the National Popular Vote Interstate Compact. That's the official title. And 18 states plus D.C. have enacted this so far. Together, they have 222 electoral votes that they're pledging. Virginia was the 19th jurisdiction that just signed this into law. What it states is that if they get to 270 collective electoral votes, because that's what you need to win the presidency, 270 to win, then they will no longer go based off how their state votes to award their electoral votes. They will go based off what the national popular vote is. It is concerning. Definitely there's work being done, I would say, by probably the RNC and things to look at this.
1: Waste your vote at this point?
8: Because they think that they can win more consistently if they go with the popular vote. It changes the way that people campaign, but it also completely messes up the system.
1: That's more what I'm saying, yeah.
8: Then if you're campaigning in a place like Virginia,
1: right,
8: you're not fighting for those votes.
1: You're voting for a national number.
8: Right.
1: You're voting for California and New York.
8: It's a complete end run around the Constitution and the Electoral College system. I'm sure there will be challenges to it if it gets to that 270.
1: Yeah.
8: But the concern is, it's uncharted territory, whether or not how courts would rule on
1: it. Yeah, it's creative. It's interesting. Nothing short of that. Let's go ahead and continue on with the calls. Thanks, Jeff. Let's go to Gabe, who is calling South Carolina. Gabe, go ahead.
17: Yeah, I just wanted to hear your guys' thoughts on the reports that Pakistan was harboring some Iranian planes during the negotiations.
8: I don't have any sort of intelligence or anything that isn't public.
1: More than what you've seen, yeah.
8: But I would say Pakistan, they are mediating for a reason. It's not like they are exclusively friendly to the United States. We also know that Osama bin Laden lived pretty close to a military base in Pakistan for a very long time before he was taken out by the United States. Pakistan is not necessarily a 100% ally of the United States.
1: There's a reason they're the middleman.
8: Exactly.
1: And today, look, they've said they've presented a new version of the deal. Pakistan has done that. So look, if you're going to have a middleman, you can have someone that, you know, you could shake hands with, but you're not necessarily the most friendly with.
8: Right.
1: And that's probably the only way things can get done. So though the reports are probably not inaccurate, I understand the need to have these sort of gray partners, if you will.
8: That's
1: people
8: right.
1: that are not necessarily just 100% on your side, or therefore you may not be able to have any sort of progress moving forward. Now, looking at President Trump's statements for the last few days, that doesn't look very likely to begin with. Let's go ahead and go to Gene to wrap us up. Gene, go ahead.
18: Yes, sir. Answering or adding to that comment about the gentleman who asked why the Strait of Hormuz is open if we sunk the Navy and destroyed the Air Force, and your comment was about drones. How do we know those drones are actually Iranian?
8: Well, one, that is what obviously we're taking the word of the U.S. military and the intelligence.
1: But how do they know? Saying,
8: they would know based off of examining them.
1: Yeah, construction.
8: The construction of it, the intelligence they have, seeing where they were launched from.
1: Pieces, where they come from.
8: Right. They have a lot of technology that lets them know where it's coming from.
1: Yeah, remember that they are monitoring it all the way. Look, Eugene, it's okay to ask those questions, but I do think there's some things it's okay to go, you know what, we can at least say that is likely the case. With that,

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1: What do you mean we don't talk
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1: I usually do.
5: Well, maybe you and your spouse know conflict like that all too well. Like you've memorized that pattern and those habits and the dance steps. And every time you have a disagreement or a tough issue to navigate, there you are again. If you can relate, we have some hope and practical help for you today on Focus on the Family with Jim Daly. I'm John Fuller, and thanks for joining us.
7: You know, how many couples have these disagreements, and then hours later, days later, you're going, what was our problem? What were we talking about? What we were fighting about?
5: Remember.
7: You can remember the intensity of it, but oftentimes you don't even remember what the noun of the trouble was. You know, what was the subject? And that's because we're reacting out of a dysfunction somewhere that we learned. I mean, it's a trigger, right? Mm-hmm. And we're pushing each other's buttons. That's one of the things I am way too good at with Jean, at pushing that button. And I feel bad about it, but it's almost like a reflex. You know, when she says something to me, I just go, bing. And then, boom, she reacts to that, and then off to the races we go.
5: Yeah.
7: Now, you would think after being married 39 years, we'd have some of this figured out. And we do, and we're getting better. But it still comes up, you know. It just pops its ugly head, and then we got to say, I'm sorry, will you forgive me, which is all good. But why not go there in the first place, right? And today we're going to give you some tools to be able to recognize those patterns in your life and then how to maybe respond with the adult brain that God has given us.
5: Yeah, Ron and Nan Deal are here. Ron is back here. He's joined us a number of times for a variety of conversations. He's a marriage and family therapist, probably best known for his work with step families. His wife, Nan, is a former teacher and travels, and they speak together at marriage conferences. And together, they've written a terrific resource called The Mindful Marriage: Create Your Best Relationship Through Understanding and Managing Yourself. And you can learn more about our guests and get a copy of this resource. The details are at focusonthefamily.com/weekend.
7: Ron, welcome back. Nan, welcome for the first time. It's great to have you.
8: Thank you. It's good to be here.
7: It's always a little more difficult when the spouse shows up for this kind of interview, right?
9: It's going to be real.
7: Because we sound so brilliant as husbands or as just a wife.
8: Yes.
7: But when we're together,
8: right,
7: it's accountability time.
9: That's
7: I think Jean might say, yeah, you could write the book, The Mindless Marriage. So no, Jean would never say that. But I might think that she's thinking that. But it's so true. Why? Let's start right there. Why? Us, I would say, mature Christians walking with the Lord a long time, how do we still fall prey to these kind of traps that we should be, like Paul says, renewing our mind day after day?
9: Right.
7: I've probably been a Christian for 8,000 days of my life, maybe more, and sometimes I still don't know the right way to respond.
9: You guys, we have learned so much about how the brain and body, soul works in the last 20 years. Neuroscience has taught us a tremendous amount about the brain and how it functions. You mentioned 39 years. Nan and I have been married 39 years. We tell our audiences we're just beginning to figure this thing out. Like, why has it taken so long? But I think it's the same reason why most people listening or watching right now go to church on Sunday, hear truth, and walk out going, that was for me, and nothing changes.
7: Right.
9: Because there are certain things that are set neurologically within the brain. It is our mind that needs to tell our brain how to behave. Now think about that for a minute. Paul's talking about renewing your mind. It's your mind that is above your brain, but there's a

0: physicality to your brain that develops neurological pathways that get set. You said a minute ago, Gene might say something and you reflex. That is exactly the right word.
1: Oh, yeah.
0: Your brain has a reflex. Yeah. And in a nanosecond, you go from 0 to 100 because literally what's happened is something in the prefrontal cortex has been triggered by a pain that you've experienced. And your midbrain takes over. It's sort of like your thinking brain goes offline. Your midbrain takes over. And all it knows to do is fight or flight.
1: Yeah.
0: And as long as your mind lets your brain go there, you will do the same thing you did when you were 6 or 15 or 25 or your immaturity.
1: 50 or 60?
0: 50 or 60.
1: Really? Yeah.
0: But well, the beautiful thing is you don't have to end there.
2: And scripture is clear. The flesh wants what the flesh wants. But we're asked and called to walk in the spirit, which takes a lot of self-control.
1: Yeah, it does. Now, you guys have written this book together, and probably the best way to demonstrate some of these things is by your examples.
0: We have lots of them.
1: So let's go to that moment when the bottom was dropping out of your marriage and you felt something. Describe what was going on. What was the phrase or what was said that caught your guys' attention?
0: You want to tell it?
2: I think I showed up with suitcases and I said, it's either you or me. Yeah. I am done. It was just, I was done with that cycle and that dance.
1: Did you even understand it at that time, what was happening?
2: I didn't understand what was happening, but I was, our boys were preteen at the time.
0: This is 2007, by the way.
2: I was tired of chasing after my husband, who was chasing after so much in ministry and helping so many other people. And here we are. And I have these about to be three young men. And it was just the same thing. And it just kept cycling. And I kept responding. And he kept responding. And it just was, what were we, 20-something years in? And it was like, it's either you or me or get us some help, basically.
1: Wow. Because I mean, that's pretty dramatic.
2: He's a therapist. Yeah. I'm like, obviously, you can't fix this, so get us some help. To help fix this.
1: Did you ever say to Ron, you're looking at this stuff all day. Why can't you apply it in our relationship?
2: Yes.
0: Absolutely. And what I want to say is, it's not like, and I think most married couples listening can relate to this, it's not like it's black or white. Either your relationship is all great or all bad. As a matter of fact, most of us, and to that point in our marriage, I would say we were among those who had lots of good, lots of positive.
2: Yes.
0: There had been lots of growth and change and I had been working on some of me and family of origin stuff, but at the end of the day, there were still those dysregulated reactive moments that were really, really bad.
1: How did you respond with Nan's declaration of, I need more?
2: I truly believe it was, now looking back, Holy Spirit moment of, because he didn't bow up like he usually does and get defensive. He was like, I'll do whatever it takes.
1: It was more serious for some reason.
2: He got down on his knees and said, I'll do whatever it takes. I don't know what I said that night or how I said it, but you knew I meant business that night. And so the next day.
0: Yeah, I was deeply convicted in that
2: moment. We were in Terry's office.
0: And she started saying, get us some help. And I said, okay, who do I trust? And there were a couple of people and I called and they were occupied, unavailable.
2: You did come at me with, Terry has a 2-year waiting list. I don't think you'll see us. And I said, call him right now. And it was like 9 p.m.
1: Oh, wow.
2: And we were in his office the next day.
0: He lived in our community, and I had a deep respect for Dr. Hargrave. So we ended up in his office the next morning. And that, too, had to be God's intervention.
1: So this is Dr. Terry Hargrave.
0: That's correct.
1: Taught you, really, this modality of
2: And here's
1: marriage.
2: How that went down. Dr. Terry Hargrave, and I'm married to a marriage and family therapist. I stood at the doorway, and I said, no psychobabble stuff right here, the two of you. I want you to land the plane with me. No funny business between the two of you, and I want to be heard.
1: I could see it in your face right now, man.
2: And Terry said,
0: she was serious.
2: And Terry said, go ahead.
1: Wow.
2: And I laid it all out there. And then the next thing was so beautiful.
1: It was what you've been waiting for. When Terry said what to Ron?
2: He nailed him. He nailed him to the wall, and I got to watch it.
0: This is really important how it came down.
2: It really is important. And my husband broke down.
1: Yeah. What did Terry say?
2: And it was the beginning of really humbling.
0: He was looking at Nan. She had just talked for 20 minutes about all her pain. And he looked at her with a simple little reflective statement, but he was talking to me. He was looking at her, but he was talking to me. And he said, well, Nan, what I think you're telling me is that the reason Ron threw you under the bus is because God told him to.
1: Wow.
0: And I instantly knew God would never tell me to do that. That I had been justifying some things out of my own needs, and I don't know why, but it's wrong. And I felt a deep, deep conviction. They kept talking, and I was just sitting in my little space going, something's wrong, and I got to deal with me. And that was the beginning of a humbling process, what is this thing? And, you know, it certainly involved Nan as well. It wasn't just me that needed it.
2: He said something very poignant to me as well. He looked me straight in the eye, and he said, if you will allow God to heal all of this brokenness in you, it'll be the most beautiful thing that will come out of your life.
1: And what did you feel inside when he said that?
2: It's
1: going to be impossible or okay, I'm willing?
2: I had no idea what he was saying at that moment because I had so much brokenness and I thought I could take care of it and not allow God. I couldn't trust God with it. It was too much from family to Ron. And I just sat there and went, I don't know. And I didn't know what he was saying to me till years later.
1: Wow. You know, we have something called Hope Restored. It's a marriage intensive. We talk about it often. And the one question on the intake side, when these couples are hurting desperately, like where you guys were at, and they start the application process, they'll ask them one question. Do you believe God can work a miracle in your marriage? If they say no, they don't get in. Because what we have found is that basic ounce of hope is what's required.
0: That's right.
1: For that failure rate, you know, if you're already in a place where not even God can work a miracle, you don't have a chance. Yeah. But if you can say, and it usually goes like this, and Nan, you'll be able to relate to this, yeah, God's the only one because my husband's such a jerk. But that's hope. That's saying, God, I think, can work that miracle. And that's the difference. And that's where you guys were at.
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3: 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Let's resume now with the balance of today's programming.
1: Let me ask you, Ron, you know, people listening, we got the whole spectrum, people that respect a PhD in psychology, and then people that are theologically rooted and saying, you know, I don't know that psychology delivers that much. It could be psychobabble, exactly what you said, Nan. But Dr. Hargrave introduced you to this restoration therapy, which really is rooted in 2 Corinthians 5, I believe. So connect that for the skeptic, the listener, the viewer who's going, I don't know about that. But the study of science is really the study of God's creation. When it gets down to it, people will manipulate that. But when we match these things, which of course Dr. Dobson did as a PhD in child development, and so many who have come behind him now that they're both Christian and experts in these areas, you can pick up patterns that God has created.
0: Absolutely. All truth is God's truth. We know medical science truth that we all live by every single day when you go to the doctor and he or she says, do this, don't do that, take this, don't take that. Like, we're trusting a lot in medical science. And is there a God behind all of that that makes all of that make sense? Absolutely. And I think the social sciences are very similar to that. They will always, biblical truth is the ultimate truth. It will always point us in the right direction. And any other truth that's discoverable, if we could say it that way, will line up ultimately with biblical truth. That's why I said what I said earlier about we've learned more about the mind and the brain and the distinctiveness there and how it works. It's adding more layers to our understanding of the flesh. As Nan said in Romans 7, Paul said, why do I keep on doing the things that I don't want to do?
1: I'm so glad he wrote that.
0: Me too.
1: I mean, thank you, Paul.
0: Hallelujah. Like, yeah.
1: Seriously, that's one of the best lines in scripture for human beings.
0: It's the human experience. Like, yeah. So here's a guy who knows better, but can't quite get to the living better. There's a gap there. Absolutely, there's a gap. What is that gap? And why is that gap exist? Well, we know a little bit more about that gap now, if I could say it that way. When it comes to spiritual walk discipline and walking with God and having self-control to live and obey the way he's asked us to obey,
1: Lord, so true.
0: My flesh constantly, and part of that is my brain, constantly wants to go back to what it knows.
1: Mm-hmm. Yeah.
0: And those are old patterns that are really deep rooted. They're neurological at this point in my life. Neurological.
1: And that's that restoration therapy. Give us that quick definition.
0: Okay, so restoration therapy really integrates a number of things that you guys have talked about many times on this program. Attachment theory, what we know about how we work in terms of relationships, how we connect with other people, the neuroscience.
1: And you learn this as a child, mostly.
0: Exactly. And it sets those styles in us that then pour out us as an adult. But the question is, what do we do about it? And what Dr. Hargrave, restoration therapy, does is take all of that know-how and then merge it with New Testament theology around your old self and your new self. If there is one thing that we ought to be teaching and preaching in church on a regular basis, it's this reoccurring theme in the New Testament about it is my job as a follower of Jesus to take off my old self, the part of me that is not like Christ. I'm listening to the Spirit. I'm trying to merge my body, soul, mind processes along with the Spirit, so that I can live out what he has called me to do. There's the gap between my flesh and living by the Spirit, right? This is over and over. Galatians 5, this is Philippians 4, this is Colossians 3, this is Ephesians 4, this is 2 Corinthians, you mentioned. This is over and over. Take off the old self and put on the new. It just turns out there's quite a journey but to do that.
1: Yeah.
0: And Dr. Hargrave has figured out a process, a system that really helps us navigate that space, become less and less like our old flesh and more like Christ. And when I do that in the context of my marriage, in the moments when I'm triggered and all my bad self comes out, if I can put on self-control, I can bring a better me to the next moment in my marriage. And it's transformative for relationships.
3: And Ron, in the book, you use the analogy of being on a trail, and you talk about kind of this pain cycle and liken it to finding a snake on the trail.
1: Yes. A rattlesnake.
3: I saw a snake. I saw a pretty serious snake on a trail one time in Arkansas, of all places. What were you thinking of when you wrote that?
0: Well, I was probably reacting the way you were reacting. You know, it's funny, John, when you see a rattlesnake. We were walking through a canyon with all of our kids on this occasion. Boys. You don't have to form a committee and say, we have a rattlesnake. What should we do about it? No, your midbrain kicks in. It's God's gift to us, this fight or flight reactivity that says, danger, danger, Will Robinson, back up, get away, protect your kids. You don't have to pause and ponder. And that's your brain will take care of you. That's the good news. The bad news is that in life, my brain doesn't know the difference between a rattlesnake and Nan's criticism.
1: They both bite.
0: They both bite.
1: Yeah.
0: And yes. My brain doesn't know the difference. All it knows is danger, danger. What do you do, Ron? Well, in my case, and there's four different ways people respond in fight or flight at that point in time. But for me, I go into either blame or defensiveness or control. Like I'm either going to control her. I'm going to perform and get better at something so that she has no reason to be upset with me. Or I'm going to counter blame and somehow make it to be about her. Now, all of that stuff that I do, here's the crazy thing, guys. It's all an effort to restore peace within me and with between us, in our usness, as we like to call it. So think about that. That really doesn't make sense, and it's not helpful.
5: It doesn't feel right in
0: rattlesnake
5: the moment.
0: Criticism. I need to defend myself and prove to her that she's wrong about me. So now I'm arguing her into liking me, which never works. Thank you very much. And now she's even more upset because I'm not listening. I'm not considering what she had to say. And we escalate our negative behavior. Am I getting to peace? No. I'm getting to more conflict. And it's because my dysregulation triggers her dysregulation, and there we go. We're
2: and
0: off
2: and
0: running.
2: Yeah.
0: If I don't learn how to manage that nanosecond between rattlesnake and my response, things get worse.
1: You know, when you say that, it sounds kind of ridiculous. I mean that very respectfully, mm-hmm. but it is the mechanism.
0: It is the mechanism.
1: We can't distinguish that. So, you know, when we're talking about slowing down or taking a step back emotionally, how do you help yourself from not noticing the difference?
0: Well, you have to understand what I normally do. Like, one of the beautiful things about this book and Dr. Hargrave's work is that you are going to do some exercises and you're going to map and sequence what are the triggers for me, what's the pain points, and what does it mean to me, and what do I do with it? That's called coping. And once you see that, it doesn't mean you can instantly change it. You need to have a mechanism. We call that the four steps, where you learn how to talk through creating a new response instead of just doing the same old stuff.
1: And all of that is to help you self-regulate.
0: That's it.
1: Your emotions.
2: Exactly.
0: And
1: yeah.
0: I mean, the biblical word is self-control.
1: Yeah.
2: Yes.
1: Okay.
0: I got to put on self-control when I feel rattlesnakes in my marriage. And here's the crazy thing. Most of us spend our entire life trying to get the spouse who, you're the rattlesnake, so you're the one who has to change. And now I go with some agenda of trying to fix her. Yeah. The subtitle of this book is Understanding and Managing Yourself. Like, it's my reactivity that I am in charge of, not her reactivity. And that is a game changer moment that helps couples who often get caught in this escalation to begin to unwind it.
2: I was triggered yesterday coming here. Mm. All right. I was in pain.
1: John will do that to you.
2: coming here with my husband, who has, this is his seventh time here.
1: Uh-huh.
2: All right. So in the previous times coming here, Ron would be a week in his head before he'd come here. Then he'd come here and he'd do his thing, unavailable while he's here,
0: right.
2: Maybe other meetings after that outflow after that. And
1: sorry.
2: then as he comes home, he's still in his head about being here because it might lead to something else, to something else,
1: he's
2: to something
1: else. Debriefing in his
2: yes.
1: mind.
2: Mm-hmm.
1: Yeah.
2: So
1: and
2: coming here is a trigger
1: what?
2: Of
1: yeah.
2: pain, abandonment.
1: Wow.
2: Where
1: yeah.
2: are you?
1: Yeah.
2: And we're coming here and I'm thinking, I had to be very mindful on the plane as I'm touching down and he's talking about, well, we'll do this and Jim will say this and he's doing all the things and I'm thinking, I'm feeling something rising in me. I'm feeling triggered.
1: Yeah.
2: And I had to stop and go, okay, what am I feeling? Mm-hmm. What would old Nan normally do?
1: Yeah.
2: Old Nan would normally really get critical and, oh, I know exactly what you'll do while you're here, or blame or whatever, take control of this situation. And I had to stop, pray, get grounded and say, okay, Holy Spirit, I need some help here. I know you're my helper. I normally would do this, but I know that I'm God's child. I know that you've given us this opportunity together. And I know that I can walk this out with humility and with the Spirit's help.
1: You know, and the key there, I'm hearing you, Nan, is you have to do this probably several times a day because of that triggering
2: Definitely.
1: Mechanism. It's not just once in a while.
2: Yeah.
1: These are patterns that we've developed.
0: That's right.
2: Yes.
1: And I think as a couple, how to handle that together.
2: Mm-hmm.
1: But it's a pattern, and I'm sure I have my patterns, and I'm less mm-hmm. likely to see those
2: right.
1: as I am to see hers, right? Is that
2: exactly.
1: part of the deal?
0: Yes, yes
2: oh,
0: absolutely.
1: We're very in tune picking up on
0: right.
1: their problem.
0: Exactly. We are super in tune with the speck in the other person's eye, Matthew 7, but rarely do we notice that log in our eye and take responsibility for it. I got to say, I want to compliment her. I mean, listen to what she went through.
1: Yeah.
0: Listen to the internal. What's the truth? I know what the pain is. I know the truth. And I'm going to choose to respond differently in this situation. Wow. Right? So by the time she and I begin to process, yeah, this is sort of like coming back to Ron's lover.
1: Mm.
0: Wow. Like heavy, right? By the time we begin to process that, She's not coming at me as a rattlesnake. She's coming gentle. She's coming soft. She's talking through. She's taking ownership of. And by the way, we've spent many years working through all this pain together. So I'm quick to go, yeah, I totally see how this is a space that's difficult for you. And I get that. And I see that. And I'm over here saying, yeah, I've been trying to manage me and not be super control guy and come and perform like I always used to do.
1: Right.
0: By the way, I was chasing my identity in my work. And so to be able to relax and come here and just say, yeah, we're just having a conversation with Jim and John. This is not a big deal. Puts me in a different place. Mm-hmm. See how we're both understanding and managing ourselves, and that allows us to then bring a better us to one another. Yeah. It's a game.
1: Well, some of it is understanding the why. You know,
2: yes.
1: She needs a space, in our case, to be able to express her concerns. Mm-hmm. And it just seems to be that moment. And I've seen that pattern. Mm-hmm. But obviously, there's not enough time in the rest of our day, or something's going on that this is the place where. And for you, Nan, that's also true. And this has been so good. It really has. Thank you for being with us. And I do want to come back next time and pick up the conversation to give people more insight into what you've discovered. Man, isn't it exciting for 20, 30-somethings who are married to say, hey, let's learn from these older couples' mistakes, right? Mm-hmm. But in the meantime, get a copy of this great book, The Mindful Marriage, Create Your Best Relationship Through Understanding and Managing Yourself. And to all of us mismanaged people, amen. It's our goal here at Focus to equip you and your spouse to give you those tools that you need to have a wonderful, healthy, thriving in Christ marriage. And I think this is one of the best resources on that marriage topic. These resources do cost money, so we depend on your partnership to help us reach more husbands and wives with this good news message. And according to our research, more than 500,000 marriages have benefited from Focus resources just in the last 12 months. And I'm really proud of that. I mean, that's reach and impact that we're doing together. And if I could ask you to consider a gift to the ministry, that's how it gets done. It's not our twinkle in our eye that can make this happen. The power of the Holy Spirit and funded by friends of the ministry is how we change lives. So let's do it together. Let's save more marriages.
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2: And it was just the same thing, and it just kept cycling, and I kept responding, and he kept responding, and it just was, what were we, 20-something years in, and it was like, it's either you or me, or get us some help, basically.
3: Wow. Because I mean, that's pretty dramatic.
2: He's a therapist. Yeah. I'm like, obviously you can't fix this, so get us some help to help fix this.
0: Well, that's Nan Deal describing some of the pain points in her marriage to her husband, Ron. And they're with us again today on Focus on the Family with Jim Daly to unpack a little more and to help us understand how we can get to a better spot in our own marriages. I'm John Fuller, and thanks for joining us.
3: You know, John, I think after yesterday's program, it made me think about the speck in the eye. And I've never really thought about that verse in the context of marriage, but it's glaringly obvious. I mean, who's closer to you than your spouse? Mm-hmm. So that speck in the eye analogy that Jesus gave us in Matthew, which is look at that log in your own eye before you look at the speck in your spouse's eye. Mm-hmm. I'm saying it that way for that application.
0: Right.
3: But man, isn't that so true that we're so quick to see the other person's faults before we see our own, which is what he's saying.
0: Right. And I don't know why, but we tend to think I'm fine. It's them. They're the problem.
3: How about this? If you can just get your act together, we'd have a great marriage. I mean, I think at some point in our 39 years, I think I may have thought of that. I don't want to admit it, but we've had a great discussion last time with Ron and Nan Deal, and we're going to continue that discussion today. And we covered concepts about how we trigger one another. And I did confess at that point that I'm really good at pushing those buttons. And that's probably true for many married couples. We just don't get off that craziness, and we keep doing that. When she hurts me, I push that button. That's how I get my reward. And it's not a smart way to do your marriage. And we're going to continue today to talk about how to have a better marriage by loving one another.
0: Yeah, and the book that forms the basis for our conversation is The Mindful Marriage: Create Your Best Relationship Through Understanding and Managing Yourself. And of course, we have copies of that book here at the ministry.
3: Ron and Nan, welcome back to Focus on the Family. Good to have you for day two.
4: Thank you.
3: Yeah.
4: Thank you.
3: Let me, I couldn't ask this question because of time constraints last time, but I do want to pick up with this one because in the book, you relate to those feelings we have and the way that we misinterpret communication from our spouse based on what we learned reflexively as a child, whatever that might be. And the book goes into great detail for people to be able to self-analyze and say, yeah, that's me. This is why I react when you push me. I feel insecure. I feel abandoned, as you mentioned last time, Nan. But in that regard, it's not true. What we're experiencing is not the truth.
0: Yeah.
3: And that is so critical. I mean, the scripture is full of that example, right? Know what is true.
0: Exactly.
3: And we know that through knowing scripture, knowing the Lord, loving the Lord. But tie that in a bow for me.
5: Yeah. What I would say is there is a truth. To me, my big pain point is I'm not good enough. I'm inadequate. And I'm trying to outrun that label in my own head and in my wife's head and anybody else's head 24/7, unless I come to see what the capital T truth is, right? Mm-hmm. There's a little truth that sometimes I do feel inadequate. Sometimes I've really messed up, and whether it was childhood or marriage now. Yeah, that's true. But what does that mean? Does that add up to I'm not okay as a person, that my worth and value is gone? No, it doesn't. I'll never forget, guys, the day I realized, here's that capital T truth, God whispering to me. Nan could be disappointed with me in any given moment. And it does not mean it's the end of our marriage. It doesn't mean it's the end of me. It doesn't mean that that adds up to my worth and value, and that I could actually admit that I was disappointing to her, and it wasn't going to be the end of the world. Now, I know that sounds really funny to say out loud, but for some reason, somewhere in my history, I kind of decided that's what's at stake here. And as long as I live with that hypersensitivity, then any disappointment is a monumental moment, and yeah, I am going to fight against it as much as I can. Well, that just brings out the worst in me, and things spin in all the wrong directions. So for me to be able to go, oh, no, no, what is the truth? God tells me my worth and value is in Jesus Christ. That's number one. Okay, with that, I also know Nan loves me, and she can be upset or irritated in any given moment. That's not the end of us. We'll find our way through. Just relax. Like, all of that sounds simple, but when your brain neurologically sets off on a pathway of doing what it knows to do, reacting how it knows to react, it is not simple to slow that thing down and go, whoa, whoa, whoa, whoa, what's the truth and how do I live out of it?
3: Ron, for us, let me speak from the husband's side, because this is what I know best. But there was a day for you where you missed a couple of Nan's phone calls, mm-hmm, and you started to fret,
5: yep,
3: like, she's going to accuse me of being distracted. Mm-hmm. Fill in those blanks, and then Nan, tell us, and this is healthy, how you processed it and where your head was at.
5: Yeah, so if anybody who saw and listened yesterday will know that me overworking is part of the things that I do to cope with feeling inadequate. So when I miss those calls, I'm thinking, oh, here we go. She's going to be mad. She's going to walk in a door. She's going to unload. And I need to get prepared for that. And then I remembered my four steps and I said, wait a minute. That's the old Ron who's fretting and anxious and upset and already guarded and already defending myself before she's ever even come back. What's the truth? Well, the truth is, maybe I may have made a mistake. Maybe I missed. Or the truth is, she's not going to leave me, even if she is disappointed. So calm down, Ron. Yeah. Let's give her. And here's another truth. Nan's growing. We're changing. Our usness is different than it used to be. Let's give this a chance to see how it plays out and be more calm about it. Sure enough, she walked in the door.
3: And let's give it to Nan.
2: And I was like, hey.
5: She was nice. Sweet.
2: How are you?
3: Well, not only that, but you had earbuds in, right?
2: Yes.
3: And you weren't that concerned about Ron's day.
2: I wasn't that concerned. And, you know, my triggers are abandonment. Uh-huh. And so not him picking up or even answering a text or a call is, oh, he's too busy.
3: For
2: everything
3: me.
2: Else is more important than me.
3: But that, you didn't experience it.
2: I did not experience
3: wow,
2: that because I'd been working on me
5: there
2: and being mindful of me.
3: Yeah.
2: You know, I can see now. That day we went into Dr. Hargray's office and I saw him with a sentence, humble Ron. I really in that moment thought, yay, he has fixed him. When in fact, there was so much in me that I needed to trust God with and I needed to work on me.
3: Yeah.
2: And so in that moment walking in was after months of, wait a minute, he could be busy. He could be really doing something very important. And was it really important what you needed? And if you really needed him, you could have said, I've fallen and I can't get up. I mean, you could have given him a different message. But it's more of a mindfulness in me of he's changing and you can change your response in this moment.
3: Nan, you then started to experience something with your son. Both of you, but it really devastated you, as it should, obviously. Mm-hmm. But what happened with Connor, and what was your reaction over the long haul?
2: Well, we saw Terry in 2007, and our son died of a MRSA staph infection after being sick for just 10 days, which came out of nowhere.
3: Yeah.
2: He was 12.
3: And that was in 08?
2: 09.
3: Yeah. That was 09.
2: So truly the Lord's provision being in Terry's office and working with him for 2 years to set a stage for then the rug just was completely pulled out from underneath us.
3: Mm-hmm.
2: And then at that point, Terry was just our grief counselor.
3: Mm-hmm.
2: And I'm so very grateful for the time he spent with us just caring and hearing our grief. He was so kind with it, wasn't he?
5: Absolutely.
2: But In the beginning, Ron and I grieved very much the same. And he never left me. It was, we were thrust together. We had the same sorrows. We had the same anger. We had the same doubt and disillusionment with faith in God and what has just happened. And we were saying why together. And then about 4 years in, I saw him journeying to some resolution, so to speak, uh-huh. as he was reading Job. And he had some, not just it's over, but some peace about it and some surrender with his grief. And I was still just feeling so abandoned, so abandoned, so lost. But you have to understand, I poured myself into my boys. I feel like it was my identity. And Connor and I had such a sweet and special relationship. He was the one that had my back. All three of my boys adore me, but Connor just had my back.
3: He had something special.
2: It truly was.
3: That's good.
2: And he was the glue in between the boys, too. So there was not only my loss and Ron's loss, but it just completely devastated our family and our other two children. So our youngest is sleeping beside our bed for 2 years. Our oldest is 14 at the time. And who wants to be the 14-year-old brother who has a brother that's gone? I mean, going to middle school like that?
3: Yeah.
2: Middle school's hard enough. And so I'm navigating all of that and just feeling like, where are you, God, in this? And as you said, I feel like my faith wasn't as strong as it is now.
3: Yeah.
2: And so there were just avenues and ways with numbing, with alcohol and prescription medication. That was my way of coping for about a decade.
3: Yeah. I mean, that's big.
2: It's
3: and
2: true.
3: Again, I so appreciate that because people are there.
2: Yeah, yeah. Sure.
3: You know, these are good Christian people, but
2: that's
3: probably
2: community.
3: One of the most difficult things somebody can experience in life. Mm-hmm. My oldest brother, Mike, and his wife had that similar loss with cancer with their son.
2: So sorry.
3: But it happens.
2: Yeah.
3: And just that, I mean, it's like, Lord, you know, you start doing the equation, right? Mm-hmm. I've lived my life for you.
2: Sure.
3: Why would you take my son or my daughter from me? And it's not a healthy place to be. We don't have those answers.
2: Right. And but, I feel like I was doing it well because also, this is the prideful part of me, I feel like I was doing it right because I didn't have that growing up.
3: Right.
2: So I'm going to do it right. And you know what? We were great. Of anything in our marriage, parenting was great.
5: Yeah.
2: We just connected and did it together in tandem. It was just a beautiful thing. And I just feel like we had this Norman Rockwell painting with this gold. We truly had a golden retriever. And it just, the boys would hug each other and kiss each other before they go to bed at night. And Connor was reading to us out of his chapter book. And things were beautiful like that with the boys. And it, you know, we were on the cusp of the preteen. So it was, everything was still really just sweet. It was a sweet season. And it was like, and we prayed for them and prayed about them. And then it was like, and we were taking them to church. I feel like, you know, I was checking off all those boxes, Lord. I was doing A and B and C and really. And he was a healthy kid. It came out of nowhere. And we never saw it coming. Yeah.
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4: Well, hi, I'm Dr. Danny Huerta. 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
0: Thanks for listening to Focus on the Family. We'll continue now with the balance of our programming.
3: There's two questions here. I think one, Ron, is for you, seeing Nan suffer in that way. And like she described, you're coming to this place saying, okay, Lord, I feel like I'm through it. I'm moving forward. But Nan is in trouble. Mm-hmm. I mean, drinking and even prescription drugs, like mm-hmm. you said, for about 10 years.
2: Yeah.
3: What are you thinking at that point?
5: Yeah, it was really difficult. Safety in a relationship is everything. And the more she numbed, the less safe things got in our relationship, right? Yeah. So some of those old triggers are now super sensitive.
3: Sure.
5: And I'm trying to manage me and trying to figure out how to love and be in connection with her and be supportive. And at the same time, not liking how she would react and respond.
3: Yeah.
5: And by the way, I didn't even fully understand the depth of it. Like she would wait till I would go to sleep and then she'd get out a second bottle of wine. And so by day, things were sort of okay. You know, it was just by night, things got really difficult. Yeah, it was hard.
2: In his defense, and I was lying to everybody. I was lying to all my physicians to keep the prescription medication going. A lot of that kind of had the same effect as alcohol, you know, just to numb the feelings. The anxiety medication. And then it was always at night. And as soon as he'd go to bed, and he is a deep, deep sleeper. And, you know, we're empty nests. My boys are off to college and living their lives. And it really took on a life of its own. It truly took on a life of its own. And I lied to a lot of people. As I've come out with this, I've had dear friends going, why didn't you tell me?
3: Right.
2: My sister, sister-in-law, family, friend, you know, and I feel like it was the enemy's way of isolating me.
3: Absolutely.
2: I truly was in bondage with it because there were multiple times I tried to get off of it, and I had so much withdrawal that scared me. But also, he would be whispering to me all the time, like, I'd think maybe I should go to rehab.
3: Yeah.
2: And I remember thinking, yeah, go to rehab? And your husband's just started this huge ministry. You've moved to Little Rock, and here you go. Oh, you'll ruin that for him. Hmm. I mean, the lies of the enemy. And I tell you, all of that from childhood, me taking care of things myself, taking care of self with marriage, and then that was my way of taking care of this grief.
3: Yeah.
2: And it just became chains.
3: Yeah. You know, that scripture, John 10:10, some people may not know it. Christians who read the word know this one. This was the first scripture that a family who gave me a Bible when I was 15 wrote in there, John 10:10. And I read it. You know, it's a little freaky.
2: It's scary.
3: You know, that the thief, Satan, the thief comes to steal, kill, and destroy. That's an example of
2: it. Exactly.
3: Have that isolation, you know, and that's exactly what he does each and every day we live. He's trying to do that to us as 5-year-olds, as 15-year-olds, as 25-year-olds, all the way up to 70, 80-year-olds.
5: That's right.
3: Exactly. It's his mission every day to take us out.
2: It is.
3: I need to ask that question, how did this come right? Because people are maybe even in that spot.
2: Sure.
3: We did a broadcast not long ago with a woman who was in a very similar situation as you.
2: Mm-hmm.
3: Alcohol became her night beverage to cope.
2: Sure.
3: How did you rectify that? How did you come out of that dark place?
2: It was COVID.
3: Yeah, okay.
2: COVID was so good to me. Ron had gone on a 5-day working trip and had caveated it with, hey, I'm going to be going here and here and here, and I may not be accessible to you, which triggered the abandonment and the pain. I went on a 5-day bender. He was gone for 5 days. He comes home. I'm teaching at the time, and we are sequestered. Like, the kids are saying, Mrs. Deal, will I see you? And I'm like, well, I don't know. And, you know, school shut down. Anytime he traveled, boy, I had somebody for lunch and breakfast, and Nan would take it on herself to just have things in place so I wasn't alone. And
5: COVID stripped all of that away.
2: COVID stripped everything. The restaurants were closing. Friends were saying, I can't come for the weekend. And he was gone. He came in, and our country, our world was shutting down. I had no job. I had no anything. He gets up, he comes home, and he had a look on his face of, I mean, I had hit bottom. I'd gone on a bender that weekend, probably 52 calls and so many terrible texts that I sent him, unbeknownst to me, not knowing that I had done it. Very angry, bitter. And he comes home and he goes, Who are you and what is happening? And I knew in that moment that I was probably losing him. But I had already looked in the mirror and said, I don't even know who you are.
3: Yeah, you're losing yourself.
2: I had already lost myself.
3: Yeah.
2: And we get up that Monday and he's like, hey, I got to get on a Zoom and figure this Zoom thing out and this pandemic thing with my team, which kind of was triggering. But I was like, okay, I had nothing. What are you going to do with kindergartners at that point? I mean, they're just saying, just stay at home. I have nothing. My boys are gone. Ron's in there. He's gone. It is a pandemic and I am completely isolated. But I go into our guest bedroom and I think, oh, I'll do yoga. That might help. And I lay down on that mat and couldn't get up off from that mat for about 2 hours. It was my bottoming. I cried for 2 hours like I used to cry over my son.
3: Oh, yeah.
2: I was at the end of me. And I cried out to the Lord and I said, I cannot do this anymore. I have nothing. I literally cried uncle. And I said, if you would have me, I want to do it your way.
3: Wow. Yeah.
2: And I felt that peace that surpasses all understanding that day. Yeah. It was as if he had taken his hands and completely wiped me off. And I got up off that mat and I was like, I am going to do it your way. And I did not stop the medication right away, but that night I had no alcohol and I had not one withdrawal.
3: Yeah. You know, Nan, the scripture in Psalms, it says he's close to the brokenhearted and saves those crushed in spirit. The right question for us is run there.
2: Yes.
3: Why don't we run there? Because that's where you're going to meet the Lord, even in that pain.
5: Yeah.
3: I mean, your tears are real. Mm-hmm. But isn't it amazing of, like Romans 8:28, the good that God brought from your bottoming out?
2: Yes.
3: I mean, it is a humiliating
2: thing to do. I'm grateful for that day.
3: Yeah.
2: March 17th.
3: Yeah. I mean, remember it forever.
2: Forever.
3: Because that was really when it happened.
2: And it was, I really feel as if he was like, I've been waiting for this all your life for you to let go of the reins. Yay. Okay, now we can do this. And that moment that Terry said, if you'll allow God to heal all of the brokenness, it'll be the most beautiful thing that will come out of you. I get it now.
3: Yeah.
2: I get it now. And I want to bring God glory. Because I know there are other people like.
3: Oh, you're talking to them right now. And people are in that place hurting in one way or the other. And, you know, there's many more things to say here, Ron. Yeah. I think one of the things to tie a bow around this, a concept of the peace cycle. Mm-hmm. We talked about the pain cycle. I think this would be a good place to talk about the peace cycle.
5: The pain cycle.
3: And then people need to get the book.
5: Right. The pain cycle for her was in abandonment, run, and escape. The peace cycle for her is, no, with God, I can face my pain. I can move toward Ron rather than run away from Ron. I'm working on me. She's working on her. We have a totally different dynamic between us. We are far from perfect. We are still working on us every single day. There's a humility decision to be made. And yet it just brought us to a totally different place. I will comment. That was day one of her recovery. Mm-hmm. She got into a 12-step group, kept going. We work with parents who have lost a child group. Like, we are still giving, receiving, exploring, learning. Every day we get triggered. Every day we have an opportunity to deal with the log in our own eye and manage us. And man, the Lord is doing some really amazing things.
3: I think it's great. Nan, you're my hero.
2: Yeah.
3: No, seriously, and I, God's, you know, it chokes me up. That vulnerability is good. Because people, you know, people look at Christian people and go, oh, they're perfect.
5: Yeah.
3: They're not broken like me. And we're all broken.
2: Yes.
3: And that's the beauty of it. But not everybody realizes their brokenness. Mm-hmm. So thank you.
2: You're welcome.
3: Really, thank you so much for
2: that
3: open-heartedness. And I'm just praying that if you're in that spot, you don't hold back. Yeah. Get in touch with us. We're here. We've got counselors who can help you. We've got a heap of resources. including Ron and Nan's book, The Mindful Marriage, Create Your Best Relationship Through Understanding and Managing Yourself. There's an idea. How do we get control of these things that shaped us as children, mostly in the wrong way, and then reshape them for a godly way? Mm-hmm. And that's the broad concept here. Live your life in a Christ-like way, and great to do that in your marriage. So again, thanks for being with us.
5: Thank you.
2: Thank you for having us.
0: Yeah, there are so many ways Focus on the Family is here for you in your marriage. 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
3: And John, here's a comment from a woman named Joy who recently attended Hope Restored with her husband. Joy said, "Over the years, I have let my heart become hardened into something I didn't recognize or want to be. But this intensive helped me show my heart and my feelings to my spouse and give our 30-year marriage a chance. I am leaving here with renewed hope for our marriage, and I believe the Lord worked miracles in our hearts and lives."
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4: 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I've been there for over 37 years.
3: Wow.
4: And I'm also married to the Laurie that you mentioned in the Mike and Laurie radio show. And we've been married for 35 years. We have 7 children. 4 of them are my natural children, and 3 of them came to us through guardianship about 5 years ago. So we have a good, wonderful bunch of people, exciting at all times.
3: And I want to tell our listeners, if you have not yet listened to Mike and Laurie, you want to listen to them. I've never heard anybody banter with the gospel, cheer together about the gospel the way that they do.
4: Yeah, we team teach.
3: Yes, and I want to encourage our listeners to do that. But today we are going to be talking about this book called Strike Back, your first book, a book that helps believers, well, anybody, to know how to deal with spiritual attacks. Talk with us about Strike Back.
4: The beginning to this book, or before the book, I was driving down the road. It was wintertime. I was in my pickup truck, and I was meditating on the Word of God, which we do often. The scripture I was meditating on was holding up the shield of faith in Ephesians that extinguishes all the fiery arrows of the wicked one. So while I'm thinking about that, all of a sudden I had this thought, wait a second. The job of the enemy is to launch fiery arrows at me. That's it. That's his job. Mm-hmm. We are constantly being assailed by fiery arrows of the enemy. So if you're a kind and a sweet person and you're nice to animals, you're still being assailed by the enemy with fiery arrows. So it doesn't matter your demeanor, how kind you are, where you come from. You have an enemy.
3: No, how much God loves you.
4: Yeah, absolutely. So while I'm imagining these fiery arrows being thrown at me, I had this mini vision of reaching up and grabbing one out of the air, throwing it up, turning it around, and then thrusting it violently into the devil's eye socket.
3: Mm.
4: And it was a violent scene. It was something that kind of just reacted in me in a very visceral way. And I was like, whoa, God. And I realized in that moment that our Heavenly Father does not want us to be victims of an assault by the enemy. But for us, if the devil is going to go ahead and throw these arrows at us, that we're to make him pay. And there's a lot of reasons why. And it has a lot to do with our identity and who we become in Christ, the weapons he's given us. But we're not to just sit there and take these arrows.
3: There are people who are listening to us right now, and they hear the term spiritual attacks.
4: Yeah.
3: They are. They're facing spiritual attacks. They're going through stuff, but they're blaming other people. They don't know that these are spiritual attacks.
4: So that's a great point. Number one, the Bible says, we wrestle not against flesh and blood. What a lot of us do is we get into these conflicts and situations, and we end up wrestling with people. But the Bible says you do not wrestle against flesh and blood, but against principalities, powers, rulers of darkness in spiritual places. And so number one, we need to get discernment, because you might be going through marital trouble. You might have your children all of a sudden raising up and saying, I don't want to go to church anymore. Mm. And so we're dealing with this in the natural. You might have a financial squeeze, okay? But when you begin to discern it, you realize, hey, you know what? There's an enemy who's against me. And what's happening here is not a natural problem. This is a spiritual problem. And if I'm just going to deal with this in the natural, this will last for days, weeks, months, sometimes years. People are dealing with things that go on and on and on. But God has given us the spiritual weapons and the know-how how to deal with this in the spirit. And unless we do that, some of these things will never end.
3: In this book, that's what you teach.
4: Yes.
3: How to deal with stuff that is really hurting you. How to deal with these situations in your marriage, in your business, in your job, and with the family. How to strike back.
4: Absolutely.
3: Mike, take a minute and share with our listeners how to get a copy of Strike Back.
4: Absolutely. We made it very easy. We created a website, strikebackbook.com. Strikebackbook.com. 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But on there, you can also, there's links to buy it on Amazon. 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And soon you can get it on audiobook. So if you just go to that one location, strikebackbook.com, you'll get all the information.

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0: Basil, can I read a reader's feedback on Amazon that was left?
1: Yes.
0: And I thought it was kind of cool. It says, "The week I ordered this book, 3 out of 4 of my kids were very sick for days. I knew this was a spiritual warfare, but as soon as I began reading the first few chapters, I could feel the Holy Spirit rising up in me to snatch the devil's flaming arrows and drive it back into his eye socket. This book came at the exact right time. There are no coincidences with God, and I know God is using this book at this time to give me strength. What the enemy meant for harm, God will always turn for good."
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1: Hi, I'm Reverend Basil Yar, Director of Church Relations for Salem Media in Boston. And on behalf of Gospel for Asia, today we're highlighting an important mission through GFA that is transforming lives among some of the most vulnerable people in the world, widows and abandoned children. Across parts of Asia and Africa, many widows and children face unimaginable hardships, isolation, and poverty. Today we learn how this ministry is restoring dignity and hope to the lives of this particular demographic. But I want to take this time to help us really understand what circumstances these women and children are facing. The woman is always blamed, and it is said that she has a curse. Husband dies, the woman is blamed. The wife does not bear children, she is also blamed and abandoned. And no other man turns to get married to her. Some are treated as cursed, and they are rejected from families. They're frequently abandoned and left without any kind of support system. So you have women literally living on the streets. You have children living on the streets also. Children can be forced to survive on their own and enter into dangerous situations just simply to get food. Could you imagine? I'll never forget, I'm not going to say where this was, but going into the city and seeing throngs of children living by the dump heap. That's where they got food. That's where they got they found survival. And this is happening a whole lot across Asia and Africa. So today, we are giving you an opportunity to address this. We're giving you an opportunity to help many of these women and these children. And we are going to be coming back a little later and share. As a matter of fact, why don't I do that right now? Why don't I share with you that you can go to WEZERadio.com and click on the GFA World banner and make a donation to help many of these women and children who are suffering in this condition. Another thing that we can look at, and you might be asking, what makes widows especially vulnerable after losing their spouse? Well, most of the times, the man is the breadwinner. When he is gone, there's a loss of financial support. So let's look at how Gospel for Asia step into these situations and provide hope for these women and children. A number of things they do. They provide food. They provide clothing. So understand that when you are giving to them, you are giving to provide food for these women and children on the streets, to provide clothing for them. I grew up in poverty, although I am from the Caribbean, but I know what it is like. My father had not died. He had just left. And my mother had to raise 9 little children. He left when the baby was born, the 9th child was born. The oldest was 13 going on 14. And I grew up in poverty. You might not be able to even imagine the kind of poverty. But I got my first pair of shoes when I was 14 years old. But it is a lot worse in places like Asia and Africa. Gospel for Asia is providing food and clothing and shelter. They build little houses for these people to live in. They find places where they can take them off the street and have a roof over their heads. They provide medical assistance. They provide income-generating gifts like sewing machines and different things that they can use to generate an income. They provide vocational training for them so that they can learn trades that they're able to use to provide for themselves. What they're actually doing is restoring dignity to the lives of these women and children. They provide also emotional and spiritual care, sharing Christ's love through local churches and missionaries. They're not just looking after their temporal needs, but they are looking after their eternal salvation. They're all of this is to bring them to eternal life in Jesus Christ. So I'm sure you're thinking, so what can I do? Do I just give money? Yes, money will help. But you can do more than give money to help. You can pray. You can share awareness. 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You can share this awareness and so that other people also come in and help. 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And I want to encourage you to do that today. 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Scripture tells us to care for widows and the vulnerable. Through simple acts of compassion, we can become part of someone else's story of hope. This is what the Bible says. Religion that God our Father accepts as pure and faultless is this: to look after orphans and widows in their distress. You'll find that scripture in James chapter 1 and verse 27. So I thank you, friend, for listening to me today. And I encourage you, become part of the solution. 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I'm sure the Holy Spirit will direct you how much to give. Thank you.
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A warm welcome to our program, Prophecy for Today, where we study biblical prophecy and its application to our daily life. It's Good Friday, and so it's a wonderful day to remember and honor the death of our beloved Savior. I'm William Steves. Let's pray. Dear Heavenly Father, thank you for our salvation. Thank you that Jesus Christ the righteous descended down from heaven, laying aside his own glory in order to purchase for himself a people called after his name. I pray you would impress on our hearts the magnitude and gravity of Christ's death. I pray that today wouldn't be a day of great joy that we have been redeemed by his shed blood. We come before you today in the name and by the power of the blood of Jesus Christ. Amen.

Maranatha, friends, the Lord is coming. Isaiah 53 says, Who hath believed our report? And to whom is the arm of the Lord revealed? For he shall grow up before him as a tender plant, and as a root out of a dry ground. He hath no form nor comeliness, and when we shall see him, there is no beauty that we should desire him. He is despised and rejected of men, a man of sorrows and acquainted with grief. And we hid, as it were, our faces from him. He was despised, and we esteemed him not. Surely he hath borne our griefs and carried our sorrows, yet we did esteem him stricken, smitten of God, and afflicted. But he was wounded for our transgressions, he was bruised for our iniquities. The chastisement of our peace was upon him, and with his stripes we are healed. All we like sheep have gone astray. We have turned every one to his own way, and the Lord hath laid on him the iniquity of us all. Today's letter comes from Ontario. Our listener writes, I love listening to the preaching of Pastor Rockwood. By God's grace, I was saved by listening to this program many years ago. We rejoice with you, listener, that you are saved by the grace of God and the ministry of this program. We trust many others will likewise be convicted by the gospel preaching today. You're listening to Prophecy for Today. I'm William Steves. The April edition of the Gospel Standard is available upon request. We here at the People's Gospel Hour would be blessed to hear from you. 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

0: And now, the familiar voice of Pastor Perry F. Rockwood, who is at home with the Lord.
1: Shall we bow in prayer? Fathers, we visit Calvary again. We ask thee to speak to every one of our hearts, those of us who are saved that we might be broken, at the foot of the old rugged cross and humble ourselves and turn from sin. We pray that thou wilt revive us again. We pray for many who are not saved today. Lord, help them to realize their terrible condition, and may they see today the Lord Jesus and what he has done for them. We ask it in Jesus' name, amen. Matthew 27:46, my God, why hast thou forsaken me? These are words of startling importance. The crucifixion of the Lord of glory was the most extraordinary event that has ever happened on earth, and this cry of the Lord Jesus was the most startling utterance ever heard. The innocents should be condemned, that the guiltless should be persecuted, that a benefactor should be cruelly put to death was no new event in history. From the murder of righteous Abel to that of Zechariah, there was a long list of martyrdoms. But he who hung on this cross was no ordinary man. He was the Son of Man, the one in whom all excellencies he met, the perfect one. My God, why hast thou forsaken me? These are words of terrible woe. The word forsaken is one of the most tragic in all human speech. Have you seen children forsaken of parents? Or a wife forsaken by husband? A child forsaken by parents? But a creature forsaken by its creator? Oh, this is the most frightful of all. This is the evil of all evils. Fallen man does not so deem it. But he who in some measure at least has learned that God is the sum of all perfection, the cry of saints in all ages has been, forsake us not, O God. And now, my God, why hast thou forsaken me? These are words of terrible pathos. They mark the climax of his sufferings. The soldiers had cruelly mocked him. They had arrayed him with the crown of thorns. They scourged and buffeted him. They even went so far as to spit upon him and to pluck off his beard. They despoiled him of his garments and put him to an open shame. Yet he suffered it all in silence. They pierced his hands and his feet. Yet did he endure the cross, despising the shame. The vulgar crowd taunted him. The thieves which were crucified with him flung the same taunts into his face. Yet he opened not his mouth. In response to all that he suffered at the hands of men, not a cry escaped his lips. But now he cries, my God, why hast thou forsaken me? These are words of deepest mystery. Of old the Lord Jesus forsook not his people. He was their refuge in time of trouble. But here at the cross, oh, what a cry, my God, why hast thou forsaken me? Listen, here we see the awfulness of sin and the character of his wages. It's so hard today for men and women to confess the fact that they are sinners. But my dear friends, the Bible says that the wages of sin is death. And this is the penalty that we all must pay for sin. Doesn't matter how we feel about it, it is what God declares in his word. That through the disobedience of one man, Adam, sin entered into the world and death by sin. We are born in sin. We are conceived in sin. We are sinners by nature. We are sinners by choice. We are sinners by practice. And the wages of sin is death. And these wages have to be paid. Now, death in the Bible means spiritual death. That is separation from God. You see, when Adam and Eve sinned, they were alienated from him. Sin excludes from God's presence, and certainly sin separates from the Lord. The wages of sin is death, not just physical, but spiritual death, not just natural, but penal death. Now, what is physical death? It is the separation of soul and spirit from the body. Now, penal death is the separation of the soul and spirit from God. You remember the prodigal. He said, this my son was dead and is alive. He was lost and was found. While he was in the far country, he had not ceased to exist. No, he was not dead physically, but spiritually, he was separated from his father. And every one of you today not saved, you're separated from God. My dear friends, do you realize that terrible condition? Separated from God, that's what death means. But listen, there is a way of escape. The Lord Jesus Christ went to the cross and endured all the wrath of God for you and me. He took your place. God poured upon him his wrath. God was separated from him. My God, why hast thou forsaken me? Why? Because he was taking your place and mine, the place of separation, the place of death. Now he rose from the dead. He is our Savior, and he waits to save to the uttermost all who come to him by faith. God offers him today as his free gift of salvation, and I pray that you might confess your need, and the best you know how, come to the Savior and say today, God, be merciful to me, a sinner. Come into my heart and save me for Christ's sake. We'd love to hear from you and pray for you and write you and send you some helpful Christian literature. Pray for our program today. 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

Overlooking the Atlantic from our studios here in Halifax, Nova Scotia, this is the People's Gospel Hour. I'm William Steves, and it's a wonderful day to worship God. This month, we have an assortment of sermons selected for just such a time as this, preached by Pastor Perry F. Rockwood. Happy Resurrection Sunday. Our Savior is risen indeed. Let's pray. Dear Heavenly Father, thank you for the resurrection of your Holy Son, Jesus Christ. We praise you that through his resurrection, we can be made one with him. Thank you that the resurrection is confirmation of all the promises of Scripture, and that we have the hope of eternal glory forever. We rejoice in your mercy to us, and it's in the name of the risen Christ I pray. Amen. We are blessed to have each of you tune in with us. Today's scripture reading passage will be Matthew 28:1-8.

Today's letter comes from Saskatchewan. It says, I wish you all the best. I appreciate your ministry and pray God blesses all of you at the People's Gospel Hour. Thank you for your faithful prayers, listener. We greatly enjoy the continual blessing of our God. Our scripture reading for today is Matthew 28:1-8. In the end of the Sabbath, as it began to dawn toward the first day of the week, came Mary Magdalene and the other Mary to see the sepulchre. And behold, there was a great earthquake, for the angel of the Lord descended from heaven, and came and rolled back the stone from the door, and sat upon it. His countenance was like lightning, and his raiment white as snow. And for fear of him the keepers did shake, and became as dead men. And the angel answered and said unto the woman, Fear not ye, for I know that ye seek Jesus, which was crucified. He is not here, for he is risen, as he said. Come, see the place where the Lord lay, and go quickly, and tell his disciples that he is risen from the dead. And behold, he goeth before you into Galilee. There shall ye see him, lo, I have told you. And they departed quickly from the sepulchre with fear and great joy, and did run to bring his disciples word. May God bless the reading of his word.

And now, it's time for a reading from our Sunday scrapbook. Over the past month, we've been considering a variety of hymn texts about the cross and the resurrection of our glorious Savior. Today, as we celebrate Resurrection Sunday, our text is called Up From the Grave He Arose, written by Robert Lowry. Lo, in the grave he lay, Jesus my Savior, waiting the coming day, Jesus my Lord, up from the grave he arose, with a mighty triumph o'er his foes. He arose a victor from the dark domain, and he lives forever with his saints to reign. He arose, hallelujah, Christ arose. Vainly they watch his bed, Jesus my Savior. Vainly they seal the dead, Jesus my Lord. Up from the grave he arose with a mighty triumph o'er his foes. He arose a victor from the dark domain, and he lives forever with his saints to reign. He arose, hallelujah, Christ arose. Death cannot keep its prey, Jesus my Savior. He tore the bars away, Jesus my Lord. Up from the grave he arose with a mighty triumph o'er his foes. He arose a victor from the dark domain, and he lives forever with his saints to reign. He arose, hallelujah, Christ arose. We serve a risen Savior. He has triumphed over sin and death and hell. He lives forever. He is coming again. O glorious day, O wonderful day, Christ is risen indeed.

You're listening to the People's Gospel Hour. I'm William Steves. Mark 16, 1 through 8. And when the Sabbath was past, Mary Magdalene and Mary the mother of James and Salome had bought sweet spices that they might come and anoint him. And very early in the morning, the first day of the week, they came unto the sepulchre at the rising of the sun. And they said among themselves, Who shall roll us away the stone from the door of the sepulchre? And when they looked, they saw that the stone was rolled away, for it was very great. And entering into the sepulchre, they saw a young man sitting on the right side, clothed in a long white garment, and they were affrighted. And he saith unto them, Be not affrighted. Ye seek Jesus of Nazareth, which was crucified. He is risen. He is not here. Behold the place where they laid him. But go your way, tell his disciples and Peter that he goeth before you into Galilee. There shall ye see him, as he said unto you. Jesus Christ has risen from the dead, as he promised. He is risen, death has no more power over him, and he will come again. What a wonderful day to worship our Savior. Our prayer is that this month's series of messages will be a blessing and a challenge to you. The April edition of the Gospel Standard is available upon request. 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And our United States address is The People's Gospel Hour, Post Office Box 55862, Boston, Massachusetts, 02205. And now, after our ministry and music, we will have our message from Pastor Perry F. Rockwood, who is at home with the Lord.

Shall we pray? Father in heaven, we're so thankful today that we serve a living Savior, a risen Savior, one who is able to save to the uttermost all who come to him by faith, one who is ever present with us, my presence shall go with thee, one who is able to hear and answer prayer and lives to make intercession in our behalf, one who is here to comfort and bless and meet the need of the heart. And just pray that thou wilt minister to the need of every heart at this moment. Father, thou knowest every need. Oh, we thank thee that the risen Christ is here to look after every need. I pray for the multitudes who are lost, the multitudes who become very religious at Easter time, and yet are lost, have never been born again by the Spirit of God. Oh, bring conviction of sin today. I pray in Jesus' name, amen. To whom also he showed himself alive after his passion by many infallible proofs, being seen of them 40 days and speaking of the things pertaining to the kingdom of God, Acts 1 verse 3. Therefore, my heart is glad and my glory rejoices. My flesh also shall rest in hope, for thou wilt not leave my soul in hell, neither wilt thou suffer thine holy one to see corruption, Psalm 16, 9 and 10. For as Jonas was 3 days and 3 nights in the whale's belly, so shall the Son of Man be 3 days and 3 nights in the heart of the earth. Matthew 12:40. And the third day he shall rise again. Matthew 20:19. Revelation 1:18. I am he that liveth and was dead, and behold, I am alive forevermore. Amen. And have the keys of hell and of death. Jesus Christ is alive today. Every other religion of the world, their Savior is dead or will die. Jesus Christ lives. He was crucified and buried, and 3 days later he arose bodily from the grave. Joseph's new tomb, where Jesus had been buried, was left empty, save for burial garments. Jesus straightway appeared to hundreds of people. He appeared to Mary Magdalene and the other Mary. He appeared to Peter, then to the rest of the 12, then in Galilee to a great gathering of over 500 Christians. Then again James and all the apostles saw him. Finally, Paul himself saw him on the road to Damascus. 40 days Jesus went among the disciples, teaching them, strengthening them. They felt of his body, handled the hands, and were convinced. They saw him eat and drink. He taught them and explained the scriptures. Every doubt was brushed away by the evidence which the Bible calls many infallible proofs. The 12 saw him ascend bodily to heaven. Later he appeared to Paul on the road to Damascus. Later still he appeared to John, the beloved, on the Isle of Patmos. One could not find a record of a single New Testament Christian who doubted the personal bodily resurrection of Jesus Christ. By the resurrection, of course, we mean the bodily resurrection. There's no other kind of resurrection. No one ever taught that the spirit of Jesus was buried in Joseph's grave. No one ever taught that the spirit of Jesus died. The resurrection from the dead refers to the body. It was the body of Jesus that died when he said, Father, into thy hands I commend my spirit. It was the body that they anointed with spices and wrapped in linen after they had taken it down from the cross. It was that body with wounds in the hands and feet and a great hole in the side which they laid in Joseph's tomb. It was that body that the soldiers guarded with a great stone rolled against the door and sealed with a Roman seal. It was that body that rose from the dead. It is the talk of some ignorant person who says, I believe in a spiritual resurrection. The only kind of resurrection there is a bodily resurrection. And the Bible teaches that Christ rose bodily from the grave. Hallelujah. Before his death, Jesus said to the dying thief, today, thou shalt be with me in paradise. Christ's spirit went at once to be with the Heavenly Father. Only the body of Jesus was buried. Only the body of Jesus could be resurrected. There is no resurrection except the bodily resurrection. To deny the resurrection of Christ is to deny his deity. To deny the resurrection of Christ is to deny the Bible. To deny the resurrection is to place oneself beside the infidels and the scoffers. Those who deny the resurrection of Jesus Christ deny Christ and Christianity itself. Now, what's so important about the resurrection? First of all, the resurrection of Christ is part of the saving gospel. 1 Corinthians 15, Paul says that Christ died for our sins according to the scriptures, and he was buried, and that he rose again the third day according to the scriptures. Friends, Paul says in 1 Corinthians 15, he said, this is the gospel which I preached unto you, by which ye are saved, if ye keep in memory what I preached unto you, unless ye have believed in vain.
This is the gospel that Paul preached. It's based on the death, burial, and resurrection of Christ. Now note the strange statement of 1 Corinthians 15:2, saying that the Christians were saved by the gospel unless ye have believed in vain. This is explained by verse 14 in the same chapter where it says, "And if Christ be not risen, then is our preaching vain, and your faith is also vain." That is, the gospel itself is a vain gospel unless Christ be raised from the dead. Any gospel without a resurrected Savior is a vain gospel that could save nobody. Any such preaching is vain. Think of that. Why is the resurrection a part of the gospel? The very nature of the gospel involves the resurrection. The gospel, the saving good news, is that Christ died for our sins, died according to the Scriptures, rose again the third day, according to the Scriptures. Christ died for our sins and rose for our justification. If Christ be dead, he could save nobody. Then the Scriptures are not true, and there's no good news for sinners. And one must believe the gospel in order to be saved. Faith in the Bible has two meanings. First, there is the acceptance of certain facts as being true. Second, there is a dependence upon those facts for salvation. One who does not accept it as true that Christ rose from the dead cannot depend upon him for salvation. Believing that Christ rose from the dead is a part of saving faith. Notice Romans 10, 8 and 9. But what saith it? The word is nigh unto thee, even in thy mouth and in thy heart. That is, the word of faith which we preach, that if thou shalt confess with thy mouth the Lord Jesus, will you do it today? And shall believe in thine heart that God hath raised him from the dead. Will you do it now? Thou shalt be saved. The two simple elements of saving faith, first confessing with the mouth the Lord Jesus, and notice the Lord Jesus, and second believing in the heart that God hath raised him from the dead. Actually, of course, the confession with the mouth is simply an expression of faith in the heart.

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3: I have abandoned him because he is now part of the MAGA movement as the leader of the MAHA movement. We talk about the importance of sunlight and vitamin D, some of his favorite accomplishments as HHS secretary, including most favored nation's drug pricing. I ask him what supplements he's on, and the answer will surprise you. I ask him his take on GLP-1s like Ozempic, and his answer will surprise you. And I will make you go and check out the whole show. But so much good stuff. He's such a deeply thoughtful person. One of the favorite parts of the conversation I have with him is he talks about the importance of cooking at home, saying that not only is it much healthier for you, it's easier to control calories, it's easier to control the amount of processed foods. He really is on a war against ultra-processed foods. But he also says that families need a ritual, and they need – it's a spiritual communion to come together and to have a meal that is cooked in the home, put your phones down, and for everyone to connect. And he's, of course, from a famously large family, so he says it's a really important point to do that as well. And he talks about our history as being world's sickest country in the world. He's not just talking about our health. He's also talking about spirituality. And then there's the last one I'll mention, and then we'll turn to the news of the day, Trump and China. I did ask him why he works out in jeans. I asked him why he works out in jeans. You have all seen him working out. He's in terrific shape, fantastic shape, even better in person. And he's been known to lift weights in jeans. So there you go. That's what we got. That's what we got on the Marlo Show podcast. Plus, I'm recording today with Emma Jo Morris. We're going to be talking about AI girlfriends and people abandoning trying to find human connection in favor of having intimacy, mental intimacy at least, with chatbots. So we'll be doing that. That'll come out later in the weekend as well. So hot stuff over there. All right. So the biggest stuff is the China-Trump trip, which is now come to an end. I will give you what I think is the main takeaways, and they're just not that flashy. It's just not the flashiest trip ever. I think the Good Vibe Summit might be how I would call it if I was trying to brand it, and I am trying to brand it. So the main thing is we're making sure we don't ever have a hot war with China, number one thing. In-person conversation always cools temperatures. Try this in your personal life. It even works geopolitically. A lot of the most effective people I know in my space, in the news commentary, and I would say statecraft space, a lot of them benefit mostly from talking, and that was the main goal, and I think that happened. And still, there's so much mutual espionage from state to state, the Chinese secret police in our country. None of that really came up as well. Another thing that happened was soothing of markets. Markets went up during this time. I think that makes a lot of sense. A lot of people feel more stability. Can you trust the stability? I don't know, but that was certainly one of the goals, and I think it's largely been accomplished to this point. Fixing problems where China and the U.S. are authentically on the same side of issues is important. There's a lot of places where there's mutual agreement, and it seems like Iran is one of those places where both of them, even though China is more allied with Iran in terms of they get a lot of their oil from Iran, largely due to regional proximity, and the fact that China is an amoral, if not an immoral society. I don't think they really care. But overall, making sure that Iran does not get a nuclear weapon, they agreed flat out Iran can never have a nuclear weapon. And that's a positive thing. So I'll give that in the plus column. And I think both sides got enough takeaways to assert themselves as the dominant superpower in the world. I, of course, regard America as the superpower of the world, China as a as second tier, but still far above any others. But China hosting a lavish event for the United States, I think, does send a signal to the Chinese people, the rest of the world, that still, even though all the SHIT talk about President Trump, he's still the top dog on the global stage. And it really does elbow out the Russias and the Frances and the Irans from the world superpower status. It's just those two countries. So other stuff that took place that was positive, we're selling them planes, 200 Boeing planes. I've heard reports they want to jack up that number to 250 planes, so that's possible. We're going to be selling them soybeans. We're going to be selling them oil. All that's fine. And China is continuing.

0: doing their pause on rare earth export controls. They're trying to pause precursors of fentanyl. I have no idea how to evaluate how good they are. I will make a point to ask administration officials when they're on the broadcast how China's doing in that regard, but they are verbally committing to doing that. I don't know if I totally trust it, but I would be shocked if Trump hasn't made some progress in that regard. So I'll try to get more detailed information over time for all of you in the audience. And making sure that there's some sort of market cooperation. This is one where I really do hold my nose, because I do regard China as a murderous regime, a regime that's going through a genocide of the Uyghurs right now. All sorts of human rights atrocities are constant in China. And so opening up their market to us and our market to them, this is not something that sets well with me. I don't love it. But I also understand Trump's philosophy. Trump's philosophy is, if people are working together, building things, if they're working together on business initiatives, then things will get better. People will start working things out. This has always been his approach, and it's led him to take over the world. So he's not going to stop that anytime soon. And that's clearly his posture with China. I hope it works. I do. I hope it works, but I'm deeply skeptical, and I'll give you some more detail on that later on. We did not get a ton of anything productive, really, on Taiwan. Still always a tough issue, because Taiwan's security and safety is imperative to America. We're dependent on Taiwan for a lot of our chips, semiconductors, and that's not changing anytime soon. China has designs on Taiwan, considers Taiwan a part of its One China policy. And because of that fact, there's always a chance that China could invade Taiwan and take it over. Recall, Hong Kong was basically independent and westernized during Trump's first administration. Now now Hong Kong is essentially just a part of mainland communist China. And that change can pretty much take place overnight once China decides they want to do that and to control Taiwan to a greater extent. And the mystery is, what would the United States' role be? What would we do? How would we respond to any of that? And I don't know if we have the willpower to go to a hot war over Taiwan with China, nuclear-armed China. It seems like it'd be a risky situation. And then if China does take over Taiwan, that makes matters very difficult for us when it comes to doing business. And doing business is what Trump's all about. And I'll share with you some of the business deals that he's doing throughout the course of the show. And on the other side of the break, I'll talk about some of the things that he's up to. But he is there are some controversial points that I'll break down. One of them is allowing Chinese nationals to buy land in the United States. Another point is allowing for Chinese students, even recruiting Chinese students, to come to study in American universities. I don't see the logic of this, and Trump seems to like it. It's one where I don't even see Trump's perspective on it, and yet he is insisting on that as well. He also is – where we are selling arms around the world is also a controversial point, and I think this is one where we need to be very cautious here, because, again, we are talking about a regime that does go through a genocide, is highly aggressive, is the other dominant geopolitical superpower, and we just need to monitor the situation carefully, which we will do. We have done put on the books another summit. It's going to be in September in the United States. But I'll have more details and some quotes from the president where his thinking's at on the other side of the break. But first, I want to tell you about Preborn. You guys know that, again, I still got my Mother's Day copy here, but I can talk about Preborn. I don't need to talk about Mother's Day. Mother's Day is past, but one of the best groups in the world is Preborn, because what they do is they provide ultrasounds so that a mother can meet her baby via an ultrasound, see the flicker, see that heartbeat, see the baby moving in her womb, listen to her baby's heartbeat. And when she hears that, the chances she's going to abort, terminate that child's life, snuff it out, is just drastically reduced. Preborn says the numbers are she's twice as likely to have the baby. I bet that's low. I bet that's conservative, so lawyers don't get mad. I just can't imagine, after having been in that position four times in my life, to see my baby's heartbeat, to see that confirmation of life ultrasound, to hear it. It's sensational, and it makes women have babies. It just does. And it's so easy. Go to preborn.com/Marlo, 833-850-BABY, 833-850-2229. $280, you could save 10 babies, $28 a month. 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
0: All right, I think it's important to hear from the president in moments like this, and he spoke quite a bit about some of the, I would say, more controversial details of the China trip. And here's one that I don't think is a terrific news. It's actually on Sean Hannity's show about Chinese students in the United States. Play cut 11, please.
11: It's 500,000 students. They come, good students. I could tell them I don't want any students. is a very insulting thing to say to a country. They would then immediately go out and start building universities all over China. But if you don't have those students, good students, by the way, if you don't, and we do another thing, you know, if they're good and they want to stay in America, we won't give them a green card and things like that. If you want to see a university system die, take 500,000 people out of it. And, you know, the ones that won't be hurt are the top schools. The top schools will do fine, but your lower schools, your lower, the ones that don't do quite as well, those two, they'll be dying all over the place. I frankly think that it's good that people come from other countries and they learn our culture and many of them want to stay here. I think it's good.
0: I just am so off the same page with the president on this, and I agree with him on the vast majority of his agenda, as you know, and I tend to trust him more than any other politician, as you know, but this one is just completely out of line. This has been the party line for a while. We've gone through this. We went through this last year a bit with they were talking about 600,000 Chinese students. I have no idea how this aligns with America First. And a lot of the defense of the Trump administration has said that if we don't have these students come in, then it is going to bankrupt some of the colleges, particularly the bottom 15% of colleges was the number that was put out there. And I honestly don't care. Our university system is a disgrace. It is very expensive. It cripples students with debt. Young people take the debt and they use it to, and it sets them back in their life. They could be spending most of that time working, building skills that actually are applicable in the workforce. Degrees have never been more expensive and they never meant less. So, of course, there, if you need a STEM degree, if you need something in science or technology, but even not all STEM now, a lot of engineering, you're better off getting an apprenticeship than you are sitting around in a school in a classroom. Because in the classroom, they're teaching you things that are going to be dated by the time you get your degree. So you could end up learning a skill set that ends up becoming obsolete. So I note this as a journalist, that if I see a resume for someone from Harvard and someone who spent that time instead of going to Harvard actually doing journalism, you show me one good scoop you got. And that to me is more impressive to me than you completed Harvard and got a degree. So now my wife's field, medical doctor, you got to go to school. Fine. But it's a why we couldn't eliminate 15% of universities, just completely beyond me. Though I guess you can make the case that we'll just drive prices up, but I don't see it that way. I see it as us admitting Chinese foreign nationals from a murderous dictatorial regime and then allowing them to go back, take our knowledge back to China as not America First. So if they want to pay for the gold card, fine. If they want to shell out $1 million, but all we know is they're just here because they can pay full freight and it just pads, feathers the nest of the corrupt university system. Not into it, not my thing. Okay, let's see another one where I'm skeptical. Cut 7, this is Trump and farmers.
6: Chinese nationals have been buying up thousands and thousands of acres of farmland, ranch land, and land near military installations. Now, I would assume I'm in Beijing if I wanted to buy property near one of their military installations. Mm-hmm. I don't think President Xi.
11: No, they wouldn't let you. I don't. Look, it's not that I love it. You want to see farm prices drop? You want to see farmers lose a lot of money? Just take that out of the market. But they've had a lot of land for a long time. Obama did nothing about it. They bought a lot of it during the Obama administration. He did nothing about it.
0: It's interesting because the first point is salient, but the second point about Obama doing nothing, it's but you're the president now, so you can do whatever you want. And Joe Biden did nothing also. And I wrote about this in Breaking Biden, my second book, New York Times bestseller, a deep dive into Joe Biden and his family, about how they allowed for a lot of sales of American farmland to the Chinese, and they did not treat the land very well. They would dump all sorts of pig slop, for example. They actually exported pig excrement to the United States via these farm deals. And it's completely sick and gross stuff. And I just don't understand why President Trump sees this as America First. I just don't. I don't see any justification for it. Other than that, he feels like continuing to work cooperatively with China as a business entity is the best plan for a peaceful coexistence with China. I think that's got to be Trump's approach. I know I'm putting words in his mouth, but I don't see any other explanation for that, why Chinese nationals should be buying up American farmland, especially from the MAGA guy, the Make America Great Again, America First leader. I completely do not understand that one as well. All right. Let's see. I got to get out here soon. So I'm going to hold this. I got to talk about arms sales with Taiwan. We'll do that. We'll get Trump's got to take on the new Iranian leadership. We'll do that momentarily as well. And then I'll change gears, do some cultural stuff for all of you that you will enjoy. We'll be right back.

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11: I got one more cut of Trump, this time on Air Force One, gaggling with the press, talking about China and Taiwan. Play cut 16, please, guys.
12: We discussed arms sales to now, what's his request? You could discuss the Taiwan, you know, the whole thing with the arms sales was in great detail, actually. And I'll be making decisions.
13: What was his request?
12: You know, I think the last thing we need right now is a war. That's 9,500 miles away. I think that's the last thing we need. We're doing very well.
13: Would the U.S. defend Taiwan if it came to it?
12: I don't want to say. I'm not going to say that. There's only one person that knows that. You know who it is? Me.
11: That's a fantastic answer. I mean, it's a really tough one because Taiwan is essential to us being able to do the business that we need to do in this country. They're a much better ally than murderous China. And China does talk about Taiwan as if there's going to be an inevitable reunification. And I just sincerely hope that's not true. But the question is, do Americans have the stomach at all to go to a war over Taiwan? I don't know. And Xi Jinping's read on that could really be one of the stories of the next several years. All right. One other thing that I think is essential to bring up at the top of the show is that, or at the bottom of the hour, so to speak, but it's a top tier issue. Industrial production rising at the fastest pace in more than a year. Manufacturing is surging. This is all the type of stuff that President Trump has been focused on. He's trying to get America to build again. And autos are the main thing. So strong output in computers, electronics, and other industries, but autos leading the way. AI, of course, is a huge part of this as well, as many businesses were in the development sector or the development stage of our sort of new AI evolution that's taking place. And this is noteworthy. It's mostly positive. It also has certain complications associated with it. But the big jump in auto production is big. But this also means that we're going to continue to probably see hot inflationary data. And this is led to a 30-year Treasury yield topping 5%, the highest in a year. This is something that a lot of the anti-Trump media is going to hype as a big negative thing. It's kind of a niche data point, but it's one that's used to hit the panic button for people who want to proclaim the economy as failing. But the bottom line is it could end up leading to higher interest rates, which will be interesting because today is the first day of Kevin Warsh's term at the Fed. We do a lot of Fed coverage at Breitbart. I don't dwell on it too much on the show. I only get my hour a day. But at Breitbart, we have the Breitbart Business Digest that I work on with the incredible John Carney, who is our economic and finance editor. And we'll go through all this type of data in that newsletter that we do on a daily basis. All of you should subscribe. But the good news, higher industrial production at a massive rate. The bad news is that it is going to continue to make inflation data hot, make rate cuts less likely, and all of that is complicated. It's a complicated economy we're in. By the way, Customs is now issuing $35 billion in tariff refunds. So we are now at the stage that, thanks to the Supreme Court saying that Trump tariffed illegally, we are now sending back the tariffs money that we got. So it just feels like you can never purely get good news. You get good news and then the bad news kicks in. Oil prices are way up now. It's up over $100. Brent crude's near $110. Some of this hype, I think, has driven the market down as well. I think the market's down 500 today so far. And who knows where it's going to go from there. So this is the issue, is that Trump's trying to keep things sane, trying to keep things on the rails for people, but it continues to be a tall order for him. I got a cut here of Jensen Huang, who is on the trip with Trump in China. He is the CEO of NVIDIA. NVIDIA is the biggest, most valuable company in the world. It is dominant in certain types of chips and is really the cutting edge of all sorts of AI tech. Let's play cut 12. This is very important.
14: I just told you guys something about how I reasoned through how much energy is going to be necessary. The amount of energy that we need for compute, for computing, is likely, probably 1,000 times more than we currently have. And that's an enormous amount of energy. However, the way to think about that is, in the future, computers are going to be two things. It's always going to be generated, because it's intelligent, it's contextually aware. So it's going to be generated. And the number two is going to be continuous.
11: Yeah, so 1,000 times the energy was the key point in that I really wanted to pull out. And I love how we switched from compute to computing, which is because they say compute. You talk about Silicon Valley, they don't say computing. They say compute. We need this amount for compute. But we need 1,000 times more energy. So if any of you wondered why all of a sudden the left abandoned the Green New Scam overnight, this is why. Jensen Huang's not on the left. I think he's probably largely right of center, but mostly cares about his businesses and probably too cooperative with China for my exact taste. Would love to do an interview with him one day. I will angle for that. But I will say overall that he's, the interest of his business involves generating way, way, way more energy, which is why you're seeing the left just go hard, make a hard pivot from the Green New Deal. And even to the point where they're admitting that the climate change, that we were never going to burn up on the timeline that they told us that we were going to set ourselves on fire. So one of the greatest hoaxes, probably the biggest hoax of the century, was all the climate change nonsense. And so that's where we're at on that. And I think is a, but just keep that in mind, that energy production is the key thing. That is the key thing right now, making sure we're dominant, doing everything we can, which is why, thank God, Donald Trump and his administration are in power, because guys like Christopher Wright and Doug Burgum are really, they are pushing very hard to try to get as much energy out of the ground as humanly possible and available for American businesses. So really important. All right, we got some good news. This is exclusive at Breitbart News. We're now at 12 straight months of zero Southwest border migrant releases. Illegal crossings have now collapsed 94%, and we are not releasing any into the country. So 94% not coming in, and of the 6% that keep trying, no one's getting caught and released. You catch and release. You catch them, they release them. It was always one of my favorites of Trump's, the Trumpisms, where he would explain catch and release, because it's the one thing that is completely understandable just by the name. You catch them and you release them. That's what it is. That's what catch and release is. So Trump would always explain that, though. Anyway, but it's just fantastic news. And I note this because I try to bring to the show things that are trying to catch you up on what people are dooming about on any given day. What are the various controversies? What's making people upset? Well, this is something that should make everyone happy, and credit to the president on this. This is, those of us who've been part of the MAGA movement from the beginning, it just doesn't get any better than this. It's just one of the best stats you could have. 12 straight months, zero border releases, crossings down 94%, just fantastic stuff. And it is worth celebrating. So again, so we got a couple of positive things here. Industrial production rising at a super quick rate, border crossings at an absolute minimum. And just great stuff. Great stuff there. All right. Next thing I want to get to is, I will warn about something that I think is really important and is related to immigration. This is something from a guy named David Beer, who is this loudmouth guy for the Cato Institute, who always seems to be testifying on Capitol Hill. And he pointed something out about Fairfax, Virginia, which kind of blew my mind. Can we please play cut 14, gentlemen?
15: The first step would be to give up on the mass deportation fantasy. About 1 in 5 Fairfax residents is someone who could be deported or who lives with them. It would destroy neighborhoods, rip Americans away from their spouses, parents, friends, families, customers, employees, employers, nurses, nannies, and teachers.
11: So this is a guy who's an open borders guy. Cato's an open borders entity. And just to note that he admits that 20% of Fairfax County, which is in Virginia near the Beltway, is maybe even is inside the Beltway. I don't think it is. I think it's just right outside of it. 20% of the residents could be deported. So when you guys want to talk about housing costs being high, cost of living crisis that we're in, massive inflation, people have insecurity about their jobs and their wages not going up to the tune of inflation. Well, how about the fact that we got a major county just outside of our capital? It's got 20% people who could be deported. So I don't know if his stat is accurate, but it's interesting that we have just so normalized illegality. And that's why law and order matters. Law and order makes a difference. And that's why people who run on Law and Order, I think, are going to win a lot of elections. Speaking of someone who's running on Law and Order, Spencer Pratt out in California. But the top line story out of the L.A. mayoral race right now is mayoral hopeful Nitya Raman, who is the Mamdani-esque far left winger. She wants to ban backyard barbecues for residents during high fire season. So, again, the reservoirs were empty. There was a arsonist who hated right wingers, who had lit a fire that the city did not effectively put out ahead of the massive Palisades fire. And now we've got a mayoral candidate who very well could win. I mean, there's still a path for her to win. She could still win. And she thinks the problem is that those of you want to enjoy yourself at a barbecue. And that is I would like to see this idea submitted to Kamala Harris's No Bad Idea Summit. And if those of you who didn't listen to yesterday's show, definitely my favorite part of the show was playing this clip of Kamala Harris calling for a No Bad Idea Summit. I would humbly submit that banning backyard barbecues in a free country would be pretty close to my number one idea of the definition of a bad idea. So Spencer Pratt immediately put out a video of him smoking an entire brisket. I think he had that in the can. I don't think he went to the store and bought the brisket, trimmed it up. That reminds me, that's like a great idea for the weekend. My barbecue, we've not started barbecue season here. We're still in the burgers and dogs phase, but I've not got the smoker out. Maybe I should do that this weekend. Hey, look, let's party. Let's celebrate. We got a great country here. All right, one thing also in Virginia that is completely nuts is they've now passed an assault weapons ban. And there's going to be a lot of objection to this. I don't know if this is the sort of thing that's going to make it through court. Remember, assault weapons ban, I'm doing this with the bunny ears around that. No one can define what an assault weapon means, nor is it commonly used in the vast majority of gun crimes. You guys know these talking points very well. And this will be repeatedly, people will bring this up as this will be heavily refuted, hopefully in the courts, definitely in the punditry. But just note that Virginia was very recently a safe haven for gun owners who lived in the D.C. area. There's a lot of business that goes on in D.C. You might know this. Our nation's capital's there. There are conservative people who do patronize and work within our nation's capital. They have to have somewhere to live. And if you wanted to have guns in a country with the Second Amendment, the only place to go was Virginia. And that's where a lot of people would end up because of the gun laws. And again, the blue states continue to just get bluer, and they keep doubling down on some of the worst ideas imaginable. So again, another one for the Bad Ideas Summit for those of you who will be attending. Let's take on the Virginia going anti-gun. So dark stuff over there. And that's why I think so many of you, when there is dark times, you guys need to be hedging with your money and you need to be investing in precious metals. I've been saying this, and if you guys had listened to me on this by now, you'd already be making money. And most importantly, you're protecting future generations with precious metal assets. If you're concerned about inflation, which continues despite Trump's best efforts, if you're concerned about currency devaluation, if you've ever wondered if you aren't protected in this volatile moment that we're in with the markets, I know that's how I feel. That's why you got to find partners in the game who will educate you and will help you get a portfolio that protects you in the worst of times and helps you make money in the best of times. 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
11: All right, thanks a lot to Greg Evan, our executive producer, Sean McConnell, Roger Wickery Jr., Rick Locke, Garrett Schally, Matt Sybil, Brandon Couples, Misty Callahan, John Cassio, Daniel West, all pitch in on the show, and we're grateful for all their contributions. Another plug to go over the Marlowe podcast feed, subscribe so that you get all my latest interviews I'm doing over there, the latest out with Secretary Robert F. Kennedy Jr. out today. It's tight, under 30 minutes, and you will learn a lot. We cover a lot of ground, so please check that out as well. All right, other stuff cooking in the news. The Trump is trying to indict or is indicting Raul Castro over a 1996 shootdown of planes belonging to the Cuban American Brothers to the Rescue charity. This is, I think, a great move. And it's just Trump continues to try to clean up all the trash throughout the world. And this is something that I think will fire up a lot of Cuban Americans as well, because it's a brutal dictatorial communist regime that has a stranglehold on power and squashing humanity in the beautiful island of Cuba. And Trump taking matters into his own hand in our literal backyard is just fantastic. And so we love to see it. I will be doing a conversation with Francis Martel for Breitbart Premium subscribers today on this exact subject matter. So I encourage you to go to Breitbart.com and subscribe for our premium content we're doing over there. I do a interview show over there as well for the Breitbart Fight Club members. So please join and you will enjoy it. Trust me, you will not regret it. All right. And then we're also going to see if Trump is going to make Venezuela the 51st state. He's been putting out a lot of trolley memes suggesting he wants to annex Venezuela. It could pick up a couple Republican Senate votes if we do that. And also there's a lot of oil there, which we could probably handle better than the people who are down there. So I'd love to see it. All right. One more I want to play, because I didn't spend enough time today dunking on Democrats, which is my favorite thing to do in the show. But we got Congressman Dan Goldman, who's one of the stars of Breaking the Law, one of the chief lawfare architects, one of the chief impeachment architects. And let's check in what he's up to, because he is sort of the id of the lawfare left and the uncensored version of their biggest fantasies come to life. Let's play cut 13, please.
3: As I am almost certain right now that there is a lot more material that would implicate Donald Trump in some aspect of Jeffrey Epstein's sex trafficking conspiracy. And I don't mean necessarily that Donald Trump is guilty of being a co-conspirator, but he was involved in some way, and perhaps in more ways than we even know about.
11: So I had an interview with Brandon Gill, also on the podcast feed, up for all of you. And I asked him, what do the Democrats stand for these days? And it's basically just calling Trump racist and fascist and calling Trump supporters racist and fascist. But I also forgot the keeping the Epstein stuff alive, like Trump was somehow connected to Epstein, even though, again, we know that the Clintons were closer tied to Epstein, that he was a Democrat donor. And we know that Trump kicked him out of his Mar-a-Lago club. And Trump had a great radar for creeps, and he keeps them away from him. And then if they ever get into his orbit, he kicks them out right away. And yet still, they're going to keep banging this Epstein thing over and over again because they have nothing else. They have no values. They have no charisma. I mean, just think about the scenario out in L.A. So we've got Nichiraman, who's going after taxpayers who barbecue, as opposed to the homeless people who are actually starting the fires and causing so much of the disturbances. And then you've got Karen Bass, who wants to provide teeth for, as Larry Elder and Sean came up with, for the unteethed. That's her platform. We're going to give teeth to the unteethed, even if they lost their teeth due to their own meth addiction. So we gotta continually fight woke. We gotta continually fend off woke. I'm looking forward to seeing what happens with this movie, The Odyssey, where they have done some woke stunt casting Helen of Troy as a black woman, casting the great warrior Achilles as trans former woman, now hybrid, whatever, Ellen Page as Achilles, the greatest warrior of all time. This has been coming up a lot. Christopher Nolan is going to address it apparently in 60 Minutes this weekend. I'm going to look forward to talking about that on Monday. Can we play cut 9, guys?
5: I feel a real responsibility to try and get as much on screen for the audience as possible.
22: Action!
11: Yeah, we're going to see he's going to have to address this, because he's going to have to address the fact that this is a guy who is beloved by, I think, Americans who just yearn for apolitical entertainment, which I'd always thought was right-coded in Hollywood. I always thought that one of the tells in Hollywood, if you're someone who is with us politically, is if you are the type of person who does not vocalize your opinions. You've never heard any political positions from Christopher Nolan. And part of the reason why I always thought was he must be one of us. But I know Hollywood's got all these diversity requirements. He seemed to have fended those off, particularly with historical period pieces. Think about Dunkirk, which is an all-white cast, things like that. And then now, all of a sudden, he's got a black woman as Helen of Troy, who appears to be white, obviously. And then you've got a woman as Achilles, a great warrior. Very woke stuff, and I'm curious to see if people don't go to the movies over it. All right, that's it for today. Go in peace, to love and serve the Lord. Thanks for listening and watching.
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30: Welcome to the Crosswalk Devotional. We're so glad to have you listening. I'm Lynette Kittle, and today's topic is Why Life is Sacred. This day I call the heavens and the earth as witnesses against you, that I have set before you life and death, blessings and curses. Now choose life, so that you and your children may live. Deuteronomy 30:19. Why are so many people choosing death over life these days? If asked, many individuals might disagree, not realizing what they are doing. Still, when we consider our culture's view on the sacredness of life, we see the reality that individuals are choosing abortion, euthanasia, assisted suicide, and more deathly options. Because death is a popular choice for so many people, it's more important than ever for us to speak out and help lead others to choose life over death, as well for Christians to recognize that those who reject Jesus are choosing death rather than receiving the life God gives us. Every January since January 22, 1984, many Christians celebrate Sanctity of Life Day, set aside to commemorate God's priceless and sacred gift of life. The United States' 40th President, Ronald Reagan, first issued the National Proclamation, setting aside a day to honor life and remember the millions of lives ended through abortion. It's a day to remember those who can't speak for themselves, committing to pray for

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3: Scientific theories is more important than believing biblical truth, not understanding that when they do, they are acting in unbelief, denying their Creator, God, and His truth of where life truly began for humans. God describes the very beginning of humankind, of their sacredness, of being made in His image, as Genesis 1:27 describes. So God created mankind in His own image. In the image of God, He created them. Male and female, He created them. Christians who replace biblical truth with random ideologies are choosing creator-less options, calling God a liar, along with removing the need for a Savior, as well as devaluing life and making it easily disposable. But as believers in Jesus Christ, we are called to embrace and cherish the sacredness of life, of the truth of being formed in the image of our amazing Creator, who breathed His breath of life into us. There should be no doubt in our hearts and minds about who created us, the one who formed us with His own hand and has called us priceless in His sight. As Genesis 2:7 explains, God is very clear about where humans began and by whose hand. Then the Lord God formed a man from the dust of the ground and breathed into his nostrils the breath of life, and the man became a living being. What men, women, and the governments decree does not change God's truth about life and the sacredness of it. Despite their efforts to promote abortion, assisted suicide, and selecting and euthanizing those who have physical and mental issues and disabilities, various illnesses, and the elderly, death is not a healthcare issue or a right, as some would have us believe. It's an evil choice, because God's plan for each individual is life, as Psalm 139:16 describes. Your eyes saw my unformed body. All the days ordained for me were written in your book before one of them came to be. Men and women, from the womb to the grave, are God's glorious, sacred creations. As Psalm 8:4-6 describes, what is mankind that you are mindful of them, human beings that you care for them? You have made them a little lower than the angels and crowned them with glory and honor. You made them rulers over the works of your hands. You put everything under their feet. Intersecting faith and life. How are we speaking about life? Are we letting others know the sacredness of it and why? Further reading, 10 Things Christians Can Do to Celebrate Sanctity of Life Day.
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6: 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coming together and celebrate the fact that women and moms that are marginalized around the world in Africa or Asia are being able to be given voice, are being able to be known that God's love has us all equal at the foot of the cross.

0: and that a pair of critters like chickens or pigs or goats, sewing machines, unlocks a woman to have a voice to learn of the one that set her free at that empty tomb, just as he did us. 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
2: Yes.
1: Every single day, you are praying over Boston. Mm-hmm. And the Holy Spirit has given you a day of prayer on June the 3rd from 9 in the morning until 9 in the night. I want us to talk about this.
2: First of all, when the Holy Spirit put that vision in my spirit to pray over the city of Boston, I believe in my heart this is a city of refuge. I call it the God city that God has chosen to be pouring out his anointing in these last days. However, the Spirit of the living God rests in my heart, called for those that are in charge over the city, taken from Ezekiel chapter 9. And so call for those men and women to pray. The prayer of faith will save the sick, and the Lord shall raise them up. And also, if my people that are called by my name would only humble ourselves and pray, as the word of God declares, he will hear from heaven, and he will, what? Heal our lands. That word is taken from 2 Chronicles 7 and 14. And I believe with all my heart, this is a city that holds a lot of God's people. Powerful men and women that have faith, hope, that will bring it to our generation. Get up, arise, and shine, for our light has come, and the glory of the Lord is risen upon New England. So today, I want to invite every last one of us who are willing to pray. I believe with all my heart, morning, 9 o'clock in the morning through 9 o'clock in the night, that everyone that the Holy Spirit has ministered to come in the atmosphere, 573 Norfolk Street, and just relax in the presence of God, praying for God to bring healing and deliverance, praying for protection.
1: Yes, and we strongly believe that a lot of Boston and New England has been speared from a lot of negative things that were intended by the devil, because this ministry has been praying for all these years over Boston.
2: Yes.
1: We have had some reports, some amazing reports of things that the law was trying to do for many, many years and could not get done. And they strongly believe that it was because this ministry has been praying over Boston. Bishop, could you go ahead and share with our listeners some of the things that you want for people to be praying about?
3: We would like to hear the voice of God. And as we pray and come together in unity, that God will give us the victory. Pray for healing, deliverance, families, peace over the nation together. The Bible says that we should pray one for another, for our leaders, that God will do a great, mighty work.
2: Amen.
1: Why don't you take 1 minute and pray for our listeners, and particularly for those whose heart the Lord will touch.
2: Hallelujah.
1: To commit to that day of prayer, June the 3rd.
2: Father, let us pray together. Father, in the name of Jesus, we come before you, humble Lord, with our hearts, and our hands lifted up, looking unto you. You are the author and the finisher of our faith. You, Lord God, has called us to pray. For you declared in your word that men are always to pray and not to faint. And so, Lord, we come before you, declaring your word in our lives, over our lives and over our family, friends, neighbors, Lord, and in this city, Boston, who belongs to God. We pray, Father God, that you touch every heart that is listening to this radio station to set aside, Lord God, a time in that day, the 3rd of June, to come together and lift our voice together, the voice of faith, and cry out over our city. And we decree and we declare Boston going to be a heaven, a safe haven, where others would come in and see the light of God shining in our hearts in the name of Jesus. That's the desire. Let it be so, Lord. Let the light shine in every home. And Father, we ask of you as we pray, protection, divine protection. We are asking over this city in Jesus' name. Amen.
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6: Thank you for listening to Your Daily Prayer. No matter what is going on in your life today, you can trust that God wants to hear from you. A Prayer for Delight on Disappointing Days, written and read by Carrie Eichberger. He brought me out into a spacious place. He rescued me because he delighted in me. Psalm 18, verse 19. I've faced my fair share of disappointments. Some are much greater than others. And a mild case is yanking on my heartstrings in this very season. It might not make sense to you, and honestly, that's true for many of the things that personally drag each of us down. Everyone certainly feels everything differently for a variety of very personal reasons. For me, I've been pretty let down ever since I got word that my husband would be returning to the office after working from home in the same room for 5 sweet years. In-home work setups can be a little lonely at times, but Mike's company has not only been a gift of friendship and companionship, but it has also breathed fresh life into our marriage. If I'm being brutally honest, I have a whole wide web of worries and woes over his upcoming absence, cares and concerns that have stolen some delight from my recent days, adding increased swells of disappointment. And although this example sits on the small side of the scale of disappointment, the truth is I've definitely dealt with much greater difficulties and moments of despair. What's also true is that as much as I'd like to hope all my dark days are over, I know that's not what God promised. He warned us of troubles of all kinds in this life, which reminds me that I will no doubt face much, much more. We all will. You're well acquainted with disappointment, aren't you? You may have even once wondered if you did something to deserve the difficulties you face. But whether you've suffered more struggle than you ever imagined, or living through it now, or just know it's coming, you've been brought down by disappointment. And I would imagine the moments and seasons have threatened to knock the breeze of joy from your sails and the breath of delight from your soul, too. I'd also be willing to bet you would really prefer to maintain a hopeful outlook through the hardships and desire the ability to focus more on the good. You know God never stops giving, always noticing his blessings that continually flow through all circumstances, a mindset of truth and hope. The encouraging truth we could all benefit from remembering in moments of disappointment is this. Not only is our disappointment not a result of God's disappointment in us, but it isn't at all a surprise to him. Psalm 18:19 says, "He brought me out into a spacious place. He rescued me because he delighted in me." God purposefully brought you the exact space you're in his love and delight, in fact. Through your current conditions, God has been constantly protecting you from things that you can't even see. He is offering you rescue and refuge right in the middle of this very journey. And he has been graciously guiding you through and to his good provision. All of this in him and through him, because he delights in you and me. And he will continue to delight in us. But our loving Lord longs for us to find our delight in him in return, no matter where we find ourselves. Understanding that regardless of what seems wrong, he is always keeping us in the perfect line of his good and perfect will. You and I have felt many stings of disappointment. And though we have our reasons for feeling hurt, sad, or low-spirited by the letdowns of life, God delights in you and me, still and always. Our sorrow or dissatisfaction offers a sufficient space for refuge, still and always. You can take hold of his hand, trusting that he has you in a place where peace is still present and his blessings are still boundless. You can delight in his presence, and you can find delight in and through your disappointments, because our God knows he has you on his path, and our God will lead you to an even more delightful future, perfectly planned by him, our good and perfect friend, master, and creator. Let's pray. Lord God, you delight in me and I in you. And though my life falls upon continual waves of disappointment, I know your love and delight in me never wavers. No matter what comes my way or the setbacks I face, you will never let me fall from your perfect plan. Help me remember that you are not surprised by a thing, and you are present through it all. You graciously offer a spacious place of refuge and rescue constantly. Your presence and peace enfold me always, and your blessings surround me continually. Lord, I trust you, and I delight in your love, protection, and perfection all the days of my life. In your delightful name, amen.
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0: Friends, welcome back in. My name is Big Way Dave, David James, actually native of southern New Hampshire. Milford is where I grew up, right there. Just outside of Nashua, would travel in Boston many, many, many, many times. Sox games, not necessarily a hot ticket now, you know, hockey, walking Boston Commons, and just what a delight to be back here in Boston and grateful. It's a beautiful day. Look, with the 80 degrees, unbelievable. And we are, through GFA World, impacting. What's unbelievable is that our phone call, a click of a mouse, will take a marginalized mom, a marginalized woman in Africa and Asia, and give her an opportunity to have a trajectory change in life. I say, give her a voice. And what I mean by that is that there is a woman who's looked at as second class in Africa and Asia because she doesn't have the wares to take anything to market, so poor, so looked down upon, many times even by her own husband. So here come the GFA national missionaries, and not only gift that mom chickens or goats or pigs, sewing machines, and you say, in the first segment, we talked about how that unlocks poverty. Those chickens have more chickens. There's a lot of eggs. There's a lot of food for the family. And there's eggs to be taken to market. Boom. Cycles of poverty broken. Pigs, same way. Meat. And then they can sell many, many of those pigs to others. Boom. An economy. And Jesus' name being proclaimed. I want to bring in Bishop Daniel. You can go to WEZERadio.com and click that GFA Uplifting Marginalized Women banner. And on behalf of your mom, if you're a mom, on behalf of your mother or the mother of your children, non-traditional evangelism, what a gift. Yes, flowers, yes, candy, yes, jewelry, all that's fine, but an eternal impact with $15 for a pair of chickens? Yes. Sponsorship of national missionaries? Yes. Bishop Daniel, he's the president of GFA World. Brother, let's talk about those national missionaries and the impact of our $45 a month sponsorship. Our gift includes the impact onto a family, a marginalized mom, but a water buffalo?
11: I'm reminded of this one missionary who was going house to house in a village like they typically do, knocking on doors, asking if they have a need or is there someone we can pray for? And the family said, we have someone who is sick in our family. And so they led our missionary through the house, and the back side of the house, there was a sick water buffalo. And the family is very poor, so they would milk the water buffalo, sell the milk. That's the money for food. Your buffalo is sick, no food. And so they said, could you please pray for our water buffalo? We heard you talking about Jesus. So our missionaries laid his hands on this water buffalo and said, God, if there's ever a time to do something, this is the time. And God healed that stinky water buffalo. And the whole family gave their hearts to Christ. The neighbors heard about it. They wanted to know about Christ. So many people in that village gave their hearts to Christ that a church was planted in that village because of a water buffalo, because of the love and compassion of this national missionary going house to house and simply praying for people and their needs.
0: You know, we talk about non-traditional evangelism here in this Mother's Day week. Brothers and sisters, these national missionaries going into the homes and these poorest of the poor saying, look, that engine of cultivating our crops, that engine of being able to move from point A to point B, the wares that we need, is sick. And Bishop Daniel's just talking about how they prayed and that water buffalo got better. I mean, that's our gift of $460 for a water buffalo. Click that WEZE radio banner, the GFA Uplifting Marginalized Women. 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Critters have this kind of impact for truly the least of these around the world? Yes. Get your children, your grandchildren involved in this. I mean, how fun is this? Gifting chickens, pigs, goats, and impacting in Jesus' name. WEZERadio.com. Click that Uplifting Marginalized Women, WEZE Radio. And we talk about marginalized. Souls are living without leprosy. They're ostracized from society. You realize the national missionaries known as Sisters of the Cross or GFA World, they go into those leper colonies and they clean wounds and they give life and hope. They read scripture, sing songs of worship, care for those with lepers and those with lepers coming to know Jesus. Your $45 a month fuels that. Holy work is really what that is. WEZE Radio, that GFA World banner right there. Bishop Daniel, would you talk about Sisters of the Cross and a sponsorship of the missionaries through GFA World truly cares for the marginalized, like those with leprosy? Can you share how that happens?
12: Yeah, when people join with GFA World in prayer and support for national missionaries, which these Sisters of the Cross are national missionaries who are going out into parts of Africa and Asia, our prayer and support goes with them and enables them to be trained, equipped, and sent to the very least of these, the ones who are rejected by society. In a sense, we get to join and link arms with these national missionaries, these Sisters of the Cross, to be able to be part of their ministry and their love and their care. You know, St. John, when he wrote the little letter, basically a postcard, 3 John, he tells Gaius that if he helps the traveling evangelists along the way, they become part of their ministry. And that's true. When we pray and we support these national missionaries, these Sisters of the Cross, we, in a sense, become part of their ministry. We link our life with them, and we are with them when they clean the leper's wounds. We are with them when they are feeding them. We are with them when they are praying and comforting these precious people. We get to be part of their very ministry, and God receives all the glory because of the great things he's doing.
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19: God loves me.
20: God loves me. Jesus already said, it's me, don't be afraid. Peter said, is it really you? So he's already doubting from the beginning, but he's going to have some faith. Going to have some faith at the same time. Isn't that true in the Christian life? You're never just going to be 100% full of faith all the time. But you still got to walk by faith. God can't move without your faith. God won't move without your faith. Because without faith, it's impossible to please God.
18: Welcome to today's journey down the Calvary Road with Pastor Matthew Nadworny. The Calvary Road is the radio ministry of Great Rock Church, located on the north shore of Boston in Danvers, Massachusetts. Today, Pastor Matt continues his study entitled Walking on Water. This is part of his series through the various miracles of Christ. As we left off last time, we were talking about fear in life. The disciples were in a ship crossing the Sea of Galilee when a storm arose, and they were afraid. Storms in our lives, times of trouble and distress, can make us afraid. What do we do as believers in Christ? Pastor Matt offers no glib answers, but real hope and practical counsel on how to deal with difficulties, how to fight through the fear, realizing Jesus is able to bring us safely to the other side of the sea. Something to ponder as we turn to Matthew chapter 14, and Pastor Matt continues our study.
20: Almost everything I do in the Christian life, everything I do in ministry, I'm scared to death. But then I got to either rely on the word of God and the truth of God, or I'm going to give in to the fears in my life and in my mind. Almost everything I do, scared to death. God says, build this building. Okay, Lord, we have no money. God says, you have a little bit, and you have some good helpers. Just start doing it. Lord, but I never did anything like this before. I don't care. God, but I'm scared to death. How's this going to work out? I'm not going to tell you how it's going to work out. Just start doing it. Lord, but what if something happens? What if we got half a building and all the Danvers and Middleton come driving by on 114 saying, ha, ha, ha, ha, ha, look at those fools over there. Ha. You don't think that went through my mind? Fear. Scared. What are people going to think? Oh, my goodness. I'm going to be a laughing stock. And then I'm like, God, am I sure I'm hearing from you? Am I sure? Are you sure? God says, do it. Because God's not giving me the spirit of fear, but power, love, and sound mind. But that doesn't mean the fear's not still there, and I got to fight through it. Almost everything I do is out of fear. We got a building next door. There's a few investors helping us out, the church. I'm like, God, we can't afford this. This is ridiculous. How's this going to happen? I'm going to be a laughing stock. People in the church are going to say, hey, you weren't listening to God. See what happened. What if something happens? What if something happens? Now, listen, it would be stupid and it would be tempting God if the parking lot wasn't filled up every week and there were six people sitting here. Then it would be totally stupid. You'd be tempting God to try to move forward with something like that. But God gets us to a place where we're tossed about, where it gets difficult. And I'm like, Lord, I can't do this. I can't do this. Know what Jesus says? Don't worry, I'm here for you. Don't be afraid. Don't be afraid. Listen to me, hear me. Some of you don't support the work of this ministry or any ministry because you're afraid. You're afraid. But if I give a buck, I won't be able to get my coffee tomorrow at Dunkin' Donuts. Yeah, that's serious. But Lord, if I sacrifice and I help other people, what about me? I'm afraid. I'm scared. I'm scared. Listen to me. Hear me, brothers and sisters. How can you trust the living God that when you breathe your last breath, you're going to say you're going to trust him, that you're going to be with him, but you can't trust him for what he gave you right now? That don't make no sense. Don't make no sense. Don't you want to see him work now? Don't you want to see him work now in this life? And you sit there and say, well, I'm going to die anyway, so I got no choice but to trust him at that point, yeah? But that's pretty sad. Jesus always dealt with this with the disciples. He said, if you guys can't trust me with earthly things, how can I entrust you with heavenly riches? Jesus shows up. It's I. Be not afraid. Don't be scared. But what if? And then what if that happens? What if this happens? What if that? He knows all the what ifs. He knows them. He's got it under control. Watch what he says. Verse 27 again. Right away, straightway, Jesus spake unto them, saying, be of good cheer. It is I. Be not afraid. Listen to me. Do you not think when you're breathing your last breath? Listen to me. Hear me. I've seen Christians breathing their last breath full of confidence, and I've seen some doubting. I've seen some scare. The devil trying to torture them to the last second. I've seen it. But it don't matter. Because our soul and our eternity isn't based on our faithfulness. It's based on his faithfulness. On his faithfulness. And Jesus is going to show up on that last, on when we're in our deathbeds, if the Lord tarries, he's going to say, I'm right here. Don't be afraid. We cross from this life to the next life. They're scared. They're freaking out. They're afraid. What's going on? It's a spirit. We're already in the midst of a storm here. What is going on, God? Jesus, why'd you send us out? Don't forget, he already prayed for them. He had his eye on them. He was watching them. Thank you. Needed that. And do you not think he's not going to show up for them? Of course he is, just like he's going to show up for you. So Peter, verse 28, answered him and said, Lord, if it's really you, bid me or allow me to come to you on the water. Lord, if that's you, if it's really you, let me come to you on the water. And I'm thinking, to me, that's a stupid thing to say. You say, why? Lord, if it's you, what if it's not him? That's, I don't know, that's the way I read the Bible, I'm sorry. Jesus already said, it's me, don't be afraid. Peter said, is it really you? So he's already doubting from the beginning, but he's going to have some faith. Gonna have some faith at the same time. Isn't that true in the Christian life? You're never just gonna be 100% full of faith all the time. But you still gotta walk by faith. You still gotta step out by faith. God can't move without your faith. God won't move without your faith. Because without faith, it's impossible to please God. You're not going to sit there. Remember, you're the creation. He's the creator. You're not going to sit there and tell God, well, God, I'm going to plan my life this way, and this is why I'm going to do it, and this is what I want you to do, and this is how I want you to do it, and God, this is when I want you to do it. You don't get to do that. By the way, I know some of you are trying. Get ready for a, you know what this is? That's a curveball. Get ready for curveballs. Get ready for curveballs. You don't get to say that to him. You don't get to do that. Listen to me, hear me. Lord, is that really you? Is it really you? He's going to have some faith, though. He's going to have some faith. Peter answered and said, verse 28 again, Lord, if it's you, bid me, allow me to come unto you on the water. And then Jesus said, come on. Come. No games. Come. Peter, wait. No, you can't come yet. How much faith do you have? Peter, I know you're still doubting, so you can't come. Are you sure you're ready, Peter? What does Jesus say? Come on. Come on. Listen to me. Hear me. God will never let you down. He will never let you down. When you put all your eggs in his basket, that's when he can be glorified. When people get let down is when they're like a reed tossed in the wind. You know why? Because a double-minded man's unstable in all his ways. You say you have faith in God, but you got contingency plan A, B, and C going on. God, I'll trust you to this point. I'll trust you this much, and I'll trust you if this, but if that happens, I'm not going to trust you. Then you're not trusting him. Then you're not trusting him. Jesus just says, come. He says, come on. Come. Step out by faith. Listen to me. Years ago, I believe God called me to go to Bible college. Okay? You get a nice Bible college education. You know what you can get with that? You can work at 7-Eleven and Home Depot like I did. There's no guarantee. God, I'm going to Bible college, so you have to make me a pastor of a church. No. No. So I said, God, how am I going to do this? How's it going to happen? I'm just getting married, all these things. Go to Bible college for 5 years. Then what? I'm like, I don't know. All my friends are starting their lives, and some of you know my story. All this is going on. I'm like, Lord, but I'm going to Bible college. I went to Bible college. I just graduated. Now what? Now what? And I'm like, Lord, did you want me to start a church? What do you want me to do? How's this going to happen? And listen to me, young people, listen to me. The pull to the world. The pull to the world right away. Don't you want to be successful in the world? What if you do this church thing and nobody comes? What if you stop preaching? And you do this church thing, and it doesn't work out, and you waste 4, 5, 10 years of your life doing that. What if that happens? You don't think all those thoughts came in my mind? Listen, you know what I just kept thinking back to? Some of you heard this before. There was a little monument on the front of the college on the lawn. It was from William Carey. It said, expect great things from God, but you need to attempt great things for God. You need to give God a chance to work. So I said, Lord, I'm just going to keep going. I'm just going to keep going. I'm going to trust you. I'm going to keep going. Listen to me. Hear me. Have you sitting here, you people sitting here, have you ever had a chance in your life, a time in your life, that you put all your eggs in God's basket? With your family, with your health, with your finances? Have you ever done that? God wants you to walk by faith. He wants you to glorify him. Jesus says, come on, Peter, you have a little bit of faith, a little bit of faith. He goes, come on. Come on. Jesus, is it really, really you? Are you really going to catch me? Are you really there? Jesus says, come. Come. Who's God saying this morning, come on to? Who's he saying it to here? Wanting you to trust him with your family, with your finances, with your future, with all those things. Who in this room is God saying to, come, trust me, trust me?
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25: in Prayer over Boston. Boston, arise, shine, for thy light is come, and the glory of the Lord is risen upon you. Boston, you belong to God.
26: Be blessed, be God is able, believe in him today.
25: Good morning, Boston. Let us arise and make a joyful noise unto the Lord. According to the word of God in Psalm 66, make a joyful noise unto the Lord. Sing forth the honor and the praises unto his name, his glorious name. Say unto God, how great he is, how terrible he is. He works. The word of God works. God worked with his word, in his word, and through his word. All the earth shall worship thee, O Lord. They all shall sing unto the Lord. They shall sing unto the name of the Lord. I want to say to us today, Boston, come see the works of God. Come see what the Lord is doing. You say, how can I see it? Look around and see the mercies of the Lord. Look around and see the protection of God. Look around in your own life and say, had not been for the love of God and the mercies of God, where would I be today? Look around and say, God, thank you for the safety that you have given me. Yes, God has given us a safe place to dwell in, according to Psalm 4 and verse 8. Safety in the Lord. And I want to pray continuously, knowing that God already give us his promises, which never known to fail. Find a safe place in God, Boston. So let us go back to the word of God. This time I'm going to read from Ezekiel 34, 16 through 17. And what God is saying here, he himself will seek out his people to cover them. He himself will seek those that are asking, those that are seeking, those that are willing to find him, they will find him. Seek ye first, ask and it shall be given. Knock and the door shall be open unto us. God said, when you knock, mercy door is open. So here we are today, Ezekiel 34. That's in the Old Testament. And I'm going to read from 16 through 17. The Lord himself will seek for his people. Listen up. Can I read one more verse at the top, 15? He said, I will feed my flock and I will cause them to lie down in safety, said the Lord. That is beautiful. I will feed my people and I will cause them to lay down in peace and safety, said the Lord. I will seek that which was lost and I will bring them again. They would not be driven away again. And I will bind up their brokenhearted and I will strengthen them. Those that are sick, brokenhearted, I will bind up their brokenhearted and I will strengthen them. And I will give them a place of safety. I will destroy the wicked one. I will pull down every stronghold, said the Lord. And I will feed them and I will give them good judgment. Listen to what verse 17 said. As for you, my people, my flock, my righteous one that I call and ordain for my glory, those that are highly favored, the Lord said, I will judge between you and the unrighteous man. I will judge between, of course, the scripture you have used, between goats and between rams and cattle. Everyone shall know the difference. In other words, when you are in Christ, everyone should know you are in Christ. Whose are we? Who do we belong to? When you are in Christ, you are a new creature. Old things are passed away, and behold, all things become new. The word of God declares, I will seek out those that are seeking me. Seek ye first the kingdom of God, and then he will bind up the brokenhearted and strengthen them. That which is sick, I will feed them, said the Lord. I will feed them with my goodness and my mercy. God will judge his people in righteousness. He said, I will gather them. I prayed the other day and I was so blessed with the word of God when he said, oh, Zerubbabel, you can go back to Haggai and you can read it. You only have two chapters. In the second chapter said, I will stir the heart of my people, the remnant that is left. Yes, we are going through a coronavirus. We don't know when this is going to stop. Every time we're looking around, we're thinking it's going to be easing down. It's just getting up every day. No man can stop this. We only got to call upon God and say, God, please help us. We need your help. And while we are calling, God said, I'm seeking for you and I will feed you with my goodness. I will judge you with righteousness and I will gather you that you will love me in a place of safety. We must love the Lord, for he's good and his mercy endureth forever. God said, I will cover you and I will cause you to sleep in peace. You shall lay down in safety. Safety means trust. You are protected. Safety means that God is watching over you. Safety means that he will justify you. He will judge you. He will have peace for you every time you call upon him, for he is peace. He will take care of you. He will defend you. He will cover you. I remember the other day I was praying. I saw Mary just waiting on the Lord as a young lady just praying. You're not too old. You're not too young. You say, I'm a child. Oh, you can pray the Lord's prayer. He will hear you. And the Lord heard Mary's prayer. And the angel came unto Mary and said, oh, Hail Mary, you are highly favored. Blessed are thee among women. You are so blessed, Mary. God is going to use you. He's going to overshadow you. Would you allow God to overshadow you today? That's protection. The greatest protection you and I can have is that our life is hid in Christ, in God. He will seek you while you are seeking him. And he will strengthen you according to the word of God. Listen to what he said. When you are safe in him, yes, he will defend you. He will cover you under his wings. And under his wings you will trust. Safety means he will support you. You are secured in him. He's on your side. You have a safe side. Hallelujah. You're safe and sound in him. According to Psalms 46, he is your refuge and your strength, a present help in the time of trouble. Safety mean that you are in the sanctuary of God. I remember David had a son called, yes, Solomon. And Solomon needed to be crowned to be the next step of his father sitting in his father's seat according to God. But one of the half-brothers decided, no, that position is mine. And so he went ahead and he had a great party. And having this great party, he thought, well, I'm safe now because I'm going to be the next king. Someone whispered to him while he was having his fun. The person said, your brother is on his way here. And he said, but I did not invite him. He said, however, he's coming. And he started running because he knew he was wrong. And so he ran into the house of God. And he held on to the horns of the altar. And he began to pray. He said, Lord, I'm in your sanctuary. Please don't let my brother come in here to find me, to kill me. I know I am wrong. And he confessed before God. Sometimes there's problems in the family or with your friends, at your workplace, in the hospital, and whatever, wherever troubles. You know, we know we are wrong. At times we do wrong because the heart of man is deceitful and desperately wicked above all things. Who can know it? Man to man is unjust. But here this young man, he knew he did wrong. And the first thing he did, he went into the sanctuary of the Lord, in the house of the Lord. And he prayed at the altar. And he said, God, you are my refuge and my strength. You are my mighty fortress. Cover me today. Hide me in this secret place. I'm in trouble. Be a shelter for me. He prayed and the Lord heard him and bring peace in that situation. When the storm rises, God will keep you in his eternal home. I want to pray for you right now that the Spirit of God would minister unto you. And whatever trouble you have and going through, maybe the law, whatever problem it is, maybe you have no money to pay the lawyer. You say, God, how am I going to get out of this? Seek him first. Would you call upon him and say, God, I need safety? You said, well, I need a shelter. He is a shelter in a time of storm. I'm speaking about your soul. I'm speaking about your spirit. I'm speaking about something that God wants to give you. Someone that God wants to give you. His Holy Spirit to lead you and guide you into all truth. Where you can feel safe. Not in this world. This world is not our home. Everything here is temporal. But today you can find us eternal security through the blood of Jesus Christ. Only the blood of Jesus Christ can make us whole. Would you pray today and say, Lord, have mercy upon me. According to David, David knew that he sinned against God, yes? And so he turned himself and he began to pray in Psalms 51. And that prayer is so powerful. He knew he was wrong. And he began to pray. Listen to how David called upon the Lord. Have mercy upon me, O God, according to the multitude of thy tender mercy. I see David in the house of God. This was part of one of his sons also. You see, when your father or your mother teaches you how to run to the Lord, no matter what trouble you're in, you will find a way to pray. And so his son went in the temple. And so David went in. He must have seen his father running to the temple of God, in the throne of God. You don't need to go today to a building, but in your heart receive him. And David said, wash me from all my iniquity. Cleanse me from all my sins. Yes? For I have acknowledged my sins. They are forever before me. But I love what he said in verse 8. Make me to hear joy and gladness, that the bones which thou hast broken may rejoice again. Father, bless that young man. Bless those that are hearing this broadcast today. Create in us, all of us, a clean heart. And Lord, renew a right spirit. We ask it in faith. In Jesus' name, amen.
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0: Beloved WEZE family, WROL listening family, and all of Boston, New England, it's Big Wave Dave, David James with GFA World, as we celebrate the second and final full day to partner in all of us coming together and celebrate the fact that women and moms that are marginalized around the world in Africa or Asia are being able to be given voice, are being able to be known that God's love has us all equal at the foot of the cross, and that a pair of critters like chickens or pigs or goats, sewing machines, unlocks a woman to have a voice, to learn of the one that set her free at that empty 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
8: Good morning and welcome to Shabbat Shalom. I'm Candace Long, your host and producer. Before Pastor Matt comes to teach today's Torah portion, I want to acknowledge that today we are celebrating the appointed festival of Shavuot, which means weeks, and is commonly referred to as the Feast of Weeks, or Pentecost. It follows the tradition of counting the Omer for 49 days, which are described in Leviticus 23 as seven perfect weeks. This is how long it took for God's people to leave Egypt and become pure enough to stand before him at Mount Sinai and receive the Torah. It also depicts the giving of Holy Spirit in Acts 2, after followers of Yeshua counted the Omer for 49 days following our Lord's resurrection. I'll be teaching about Shavuot next hour. Today's Torah portion, Naso, means elevate the head. Numbers 4 through 7 is one of my favorite passages because the Lord began teaching me the responsibilities of the three Levitical families, which inspired my book, The Levitical Calling. It's here that we learn what many of us will be doing in the Messianic Kingdom, serving the Lord as priests. Now, if possible, I'd like you to download my handout on ShabbatShalomRadio.com. Click the link at the top that says Candace Long Handout. I'll refer to it throughout today's program. Turn to page 5 and you'll see the Levitical encampment, which is filled with insight because it shows how God wants to live among his people. The Levites live closest to the tabernacle, and the 12 tribes are positioned a little further away. Naso records the separate census of the Levitical families. We learned about the Kohathites last week, so today's emphasis is on the Gershonites and Merarites lifting up their heads to be counted. The word naso means to lift up or elevate the head. The Hebrew meaning is that they are to raise themselves up and advance their positions so they can bear

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3: Nine expressions take a long time to birth. Everything I ever felt burdened to write or to compose, to sing, to teach, has taken what sometimes has been a lifetime to express. If you have carried around something inside you that you felt burdened to say or teach or preach or express or sing, and you have been continually squelched, blocked, and ignored, rest easy, my friends. You are a Levite learning how to carry what God put inside you. It may never have been given to be heard in this life, but it will be heard in the world to come. Let's recite the Shema together. Shema Yisrael, Adonai Eloheinu, Adonai Echad. Hear, O Israel, the Lord is our God. The Lord is one. Baruch Shem Kavod Malchuto Le'olam Vayed. Blessed is the name of His glorious kingdom for all eternity. And the last section, you shall love the Lord your God with all your heart and with all your soul and with all your might. And these words which I set up for you this day shall be upon your heart, and you shall teach them diligently to your children. You shall speak of them when you sit in your house, when you walk on the way, when you lie down and when you rise. And you shall bind them as a sign upon your arm and as frontlets between your eyes. And you shall write them on the doorposts of your house and in your gates.
4: 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This week's Torah portion is Parashat Naso. And right away, the name itself carries a powerful meaning. The word Naso means to lift up, to carry, to bear, or to take account. Now, this is interesting because last week in Parashat Bamidbar, we saw God counting His people. And in Naso, we see something deeper, because when God lifts up someone, it's not just about recognition, it's about responsibility. In other words, if God counts you, and we say that in Hebrew as a lifting up, then He also entrusts you. And that's where this Torah portion begins. It begins with the Levites. Now remember, the Levites were set apart. They weren't counted among the fighting men. They had a different calling, a sacred calling. But in Naso, we see that calling get very specific, very practical, very real. Each family within the tribe of Levi is given a task, a responsibility, a burden to carry. The family of Gershon, they carry the fabrics, the curtains, the coverings of the temple. The family of Merari, they carry the structure, the frames, the poles, the foundation pieces. And then the family of Kohath, and they carry the most sacred objects, the ark, the menorah, and the altar. Now think about that. No one carries everything, but everyone carries something. And that's the point. God does not call His people to spectate. He calls them to participate. Our local rabbi, Rabbi Dr. Bruce Tucker at Congregation Beth Judah, likes to say, none of us is as strong as all of us, or none of us is as spiritual as all of us. All of us have a duty, and when we come together, it's somehow bigger than the sum of the parts. That's something that we need to hear today, because I think it's easy to come into faith and think that following God is just about receiving forgiveness, receiving blessing, receiving

0: direction. But Parshat Naso reminds us that following God is also about carrying. Carrying responsibility. Carrying calling. Carrying what God has placed in your hands. Now, here's something important. Not all burdens are the same. Some are visible. Some are hidden. Some seem more significant than others. But in God's eyes, they're all essential, because the tabernacle could not function if any one group failed to carry their part. If Gershon did not carry the coverings, there's no tent. If Merari didn't carry the structure, there's no framework. And if Kohath didn't carry the sacred objects, there's no worship. Everything matters. And the same is true for us. In the body of believers, we all have different roles, different callings, different assignments. But we're all part of the same mission. And here's where it gets personal. What has God asked you to carry? Not what someone else is carrying, not what looks impressive to carry, not what gets attention, but what has God placed in your life? Because your calling is not random. It's intentional. And here's the challenge. Sometimes what God asks us to carry feels heavy. Sometimes it feels inconvenient. Sometimes it feels unseen. Sometimes it feels like no one else notices. But that doesn't make it less important. In fact, often the most sacred things are done quietly. Now let's take this one step deeper, because the word naso doesn't just mean to carry. It also means to lift up. And that gives us a beautiful picture. Because when you carry what God has given you, you are actually being lifted. Lifted into purpose. Lifted into calling. Lifted into alignment with Him. And that changes how we see our burdens, because they're no longer just weights. They're assignments. They're opportunities, responsibilities. They're part of how God shapes us. Now, for us as believers, this connects beautifully to the New Testament, because Jesus, Yeshua, says something that echoes this idea. Take my yoke upon you. A yoke is something you carry. It's a burden. But then he says, my yoke is easy. My burden is light. Now, that sounds like a contradiction. How can something be a burden and yet be light? As we continue in this parasha, we move into a difficult and often misunderstood section of the Torah. It's a passage of what's known as the Sotah. At first glance, this passage feels uncomfortable because it deals with suspicion, with jealousy, and the possibility of unfaithfulness in a marriage, the unfaithful wife, or the wife suspected of being unfaithful. If we're not careful, we can miss the heart of what God is doing here, because this passage is not about control or oppression. It's about something deeper. It's about how God cares about what is hidden. The scenario is this. A husband suspects his wife of being unfaithful, but there's no proof, no witnesses, no evidence, just suspicion. Now, in a human system, this can become very dangerous, because suspicion without proof can lead to accusation, injustice, and abuse of power. But God steps in, he creates a process, a way to bring the situation before him. This, according to Jewish tradition, is carried out once a woman multiple times has been warned not to be in a place alone with a man that's not her husband. If she continues to do this, and remember, the scripture says we should avoid even the appearance of evil, then this ceremony is meted out. The woman is brought to the priest, and this special ritual is performed, and the outcome is placed in God's hands. Now again, this can feel strange to us, but here's what we need to understand. This process protects the woman. Instead of allowing the husband to act on suspicion alone, the matter is taken out of his control and any human control, and it's placed under divine authority. God becomes the judge, and that is a key principle, because human judgment often is flawed, but God sees perfectly. Now let's go deeper, because beneath the surface, this passage is not just about marriage. It's about faithfulness in relationship. And in the Torah, the relationship between God and his people is often described as a marriage. God is the faithful husband, and Israel is the bride. And throughout the prophets, we see this language again and again. When Israel turns to idols, it's described as adultery. Not just disobedience, but literal unfaithfulness. And that gives this passage a much deeper meaning. Because it's not just about human relationship, it's about a spiritual reality. God desires faithfulness, not just outward obedience, but inward loyalty. And here's where it gets personal, because it's easy to focus on outward behavior, to look like everything's fine, to maintain appearances, to put on the happy face, to go through the motions. But God is not only looking at what is visible, he's looking at the heart. He sees what no one else sees, the thoughts, the motivations, the hidden struggles, the places where we may be drifting. And that can feel uncomfortable. But it's also incredibly important, because real relationship requires honesty. And God is not interested in a surface-level relationship. He wants something deeper. He wants truth, integrity, faithfulness from the inside out. Now here's the good news. God doesn't reveal hidden things to shame us. He reveals them to restore us, to bring healing, to bring alignment, to bring us back into right relationship with him. And that's something we see throughout Scripture. When God exposes something, it's not to destroy, it's to redeem. Now let's connect this to the New Testament, because Yeshua takes this idea even deeper. In the Sermon on the Mount, he says, "You have heard it said," and then he goes beyond outward action. He goes to the condition of the heart. It's not just about what you do, it's about what's happening inside of you. And that's exactly what we see here in Naso. God is concerned with the inner life. Now here's something powerful. In this passage, the outcome is placed entirely in God's hands. The priest performs the ritual, but God determines the truth. And that reminds us of something important. We are not the ultimate judges. We don't see everything. We don't know everything. But God does. And that should lead us to two things. First, humility. Because we recognize that we don't have the full understanding. And second, trust. Because we know that God does. Now, as we move forward in this portion, we're going to shift from something difficult to something beautiful. One of the most well-known blessings in all of Scripture, the priestly blessing. A blessing that has been spoken over God's people for thousands of years. A blessing of protection, of grace, of peace. And we're going to see that even in the midst of dealing with difficult issues, God's heart is still to bless. Now, you've probably heard this blessing before. The Lord bless you and keep you. The Lord make his face shine upon you and be gracious to you. The Lord lift up his countenance upon you and give you peace. Simple words, but profound truth. Now, let's understand what's happening here. God instructs Aaron and his sons, the priests, to speak this blessing over the people of Israel. This is important because the blessing is not just a nice statement. It's not just a wish. It's something God commands to be spoken, which means there's power in this spoken blessing. Now, let's break it down. The Lord bless you and keep you. The word bless here means more than just provision. It carries the idea of favor, increase, divine goodness. And keep you means guard you, protect you, watch over you. So the first line is saying, may God provide for you and may God protect what he provides. Because it's one thing to receive the blessing, it's another thing to have it preserved. Now the second line The Lord make his face shine upon you and be gracious to you. This is deeply relational language. In the ancient world, to have someone's face turned toward you was a sign of favor, of acceptance, of relationship. And here, God says, may my face shine upon you. In other words, may you experience my presence, my attention, my delight. And then it says, be gracious to you. Grace is unearned favor. So this line is saying, may God's presence be toward you, and may he give you what you don't deserve. Now the third line, the Lord lift up his countenance upon you and give you his peace. To lift up his countenance means to turn his face toward you with intention, with care, with personal attention. And the result is peace. Now this word peace is the Hebrew word shalom. And shalom is not just the absence of conflict. It means wholeness, completeness, restoration, alignment. So this final line is saying, may God bring your life into a place of fullness and harmony. Now here's something powerful. The blessing builds. First, provision and protection. Then, presence and grace. Then, peace and wholeness. If we look at it like this, it moves from external to internal, from what God does for you to what God does in you. And here's the key verse that often gets overlooked. Right after this blessing, God says, so they shall put my name upon the people of Israel, and I will bless them. Did you catch that? The priests speak the blessing, but God says, I will bless them. Which means the blessing is not coming from the priest. It's coming from God. The priest is simply the vessel. And this shows us something very important. God desires to bless his people. He's not distant. He's not reluctant. He's not withholding. His heart is to bless. Now, let's once again connect this to the New Testament, because this blessing finds its ultimate fulfillment in Yeshua. Think about it. The Lord bless you. Through the Messiah, we receive every spiritual blessing. The Lord keep you. He is our shepherd, our protector. The Lord make his face to shine upon you. In Yeshua, we see the face of God. The Lord be gracious to you. Grace is fully revealed through him. The Lord give you peace. Yeshua says, my peace I give to you. So this blessing is not just words. It's a picture of what God accomplishes through the Messiah. Now here's something practical. In Jewish tradition, this blessing is still spoken today. In our synagogue service, every single week, it's the last thing that is said. It's the benediction. It's often said by parents over their children every Friday night in a Jewish home as Shabbat comes in. It is said over the kids. It is said by leaders over their communities. And there's something powerful about this because it reminds us that blessing is meant to be spoken, to be declared. And this is something we can take into our lives, to speak blessings over our families, over our children, over our communities. Not empty words, but words rooted in God's truth. Now, as we move into the final part of this Torah portion, we're going to see something unique. The leaders of Israel bring offerings, and yet each one is recorded separately. We come to this section that at first glance can feel repetitive, very repetitive. In Numbers chapter 7, the leaders of the 12 tribes of Israel bring offerings for the dedication of the tabernacle. And here's what's interesting. Each leader brings the exact same offering, the same silver plate, the same bowl, the same grain offering, the same animals, the same everything. And yet, the Torah records each offering separately. line after line, leader after leader, day after day. Now, if we were writing this, we might summarize it. We might say they all brought the same thing. But God doesn't do that. Instead, he repeats it in full detail 12 times. Why? Because God is making a point here in the Torah. What may look the same to us is not the same to him. Every offering may be identical, but each giver is unique. Each leader stands before God as an individual, not as part of a group, not as part of a number, but as a person, an individual. God honors that. He doesn't say, I've already seen this, I've already heard this, I'll just group it together. No, he gives each one space, recognition, attention. And that tells us something powerful about how God sees us. We live in a world that often measures value by uniqueness, visibility, difference. We think, if what I bring isn't different or special, it doesn't matter. If someone else is doing the same thing, my offering is not important. But Naso says something very different. It says, God values your offering, even if it looks like someone else's. Because he's not just looking at the gift, he's looking at the heart of the giver. Now let's take this deeper. Each leader brought their offering on a different day. So even though the offering was the same, the moment was different. Because your offering is not just about what you give, it's about when you give it, how you give it, the context in which you give it, and God sees all of that. Let's bring this into our lives today, because this really is practical. You may feel like what you're doing is not significant. You might think, I'm just doing the same thing every day. I'm just serving in a small way, behind the scenes. No one sees it. I'm not doing anything unique. But here's the truth. Faithfulness is never overlooked by God. Even when to us it feels repetitive, even when it feels ordinary, even when it feels unseen, God sees differently than we do. He sees your consistency, your obedience, your willingness, your heart. And he values it. When we connect this to the New Testament, we see that Yeshua tells a story about a widow, and she gives a small offering. But he says she's given more than everyone else. Why? Because God measures differently. He's not impressed by size. He's not impressed by comparison. He's moved by the heart, by the motivation. Here's something else we need to see. Each leader gave publicly, but the focus is not on competition. It's not who gave more, who gave better. It's simply each one brought what was required. And this creates a culture of unity. No one's trying to outdo the other. No one is trying to stand above the rest. They're simply being faithful. And that's something we need in the body today. To shift from comparison to faithfulness, from competition to obedience, from performance to purpose. Here's the big takeaway. God doesn't group you in with everyone else. He sees you individually, personally, specifically, your life, your choices, your obedience, your faithfulness. It all matters. Now, as we move into the final part, we're going to bring everything together, because Naso is not just about responsibility, what we carry, how we're lifted. It's not just about the hidden things. It's not just about blessing. It's not just about offerings. It's also about identity. It's about understanding how God sees you and how this shapes how you live. At the beginning, we began with this word for the Torah portion, naso, to lift up, to carry, to bear, to take account. And we saw that when God lifts someone up, he's also entrusting them. We're not just counted, we're called. And then we moved on to the passage of the sota, the woman suspected of being unfaithful. A difficult but important reminder that God cares about what is hidden, not just what people see, but what is real, what's on the inside. And we saw that God brings things into the light, not to condemn, but to restore. Then we came to the priestly blessing, a beautiful declaration of God's heart, to bless, to protect, to be present, to give grace, and to bring peace. And we're reminded that God desires to bless his people. We saw how all the leaders gave identical gifts, yet each one was recorded separately, a powerful reminder that you are seen by God. You are counted, you are entrusted, you're seen, you're known, you're blessed, and because of that, you are called to live differently. Now let's connect this to our Messiah, because everything in Naso points to him. He is the one who was truly lifted up on the cross, bearing what we could not bear, carrying the weight of our sin. He's the one who brings cleansing, not through ritual, but through his sacrifice. He is the one through whom the blessing flows, the grace, the presence, the peace. He's the one who sees us, not as a crowd, but individually, calling us by name. And through him, we are brought into this identity. We are lifted up, not in pride, but in purpose. So here's the final question we must ask ourselves. How will we live this week? Will we carry what God has given us? Will we allow him to deal with what is hidden? Will we receive his blessing? Will we walk in the awareness that we are seen? Because when we do, our lives begin to reflect him. Not perfectly, but faithfully. And that, brother and sister, is what God is looking for. So as we close today, remember this. You're not just another person in the crowd. You are lifted up. You are entrusted. You are known. You are blessed. And your life has purpose. So this week, may you walk in the strength of what God has placed in your hands, in the freedom of what he has cleansed, in the peace of his presence, and in the confidence that you are seen. Shabbat shalom.
1: You will hear Pastor Matt teach the Torah every Saturday morning from 6 to 6:30. Families Under Attack with Rajon Morrison will return next week at this time. She and Steve, through their ministry, Healing for the Nations, have been leading an international conference for ministers in how to heal their people. It will be good to have Rajon back so she can keep training us. Coming up next is part two of the interview I did with Dr. Stephen Coyle, whom God raised up from being a Southern Baptist pastor for over 30 years to founding several Messianic congregations. And now in his retirement years, he has spent the last 12 years developing a vibrant prison ministry. Doors continue to open to him by prison officials who ask him to come in and teach the Torah to their inmates. What I hope you're seeing is that God is at work teaching his ways through Levites such as Dr. Coyle, who heard his calling and elevated his head to be counted. I'm Candace Long. Welcome to the Kingdom Ready Pastor Series to answer needs that pastors and ministry leaders may be having who sense the Lord leading them to return to the Torah. I've asked Dr. Stephen Coyle to answer some more questions that these leaders may be facing. Again, I want to say that our goal here is to encourage leaders who are being led to reconnect with our Jewish roots and how to handle that transition. Dr. Coyle, I want to welcome you back. And for those of you who missed part one, please listen to last week's episode where Dr. Coyle shared his journey, how the Lord led him as a Baptist, Southern Baptist pastor to return to the ways of our Jewish forefathers. It's nice to have you back.
2: Well, thank you again, Candace. Enjoyed last time. Really did. Enjoyed being with you and glad to be back again today.
1: Well, looking over your ministerial training, I noted that you specialized in theology. What exactly is the meaning of theology?
2: There you go. I thought I wanted to get a doctor of theology degree pretty early on when I started college. That was sort of a long-range goal. Within Southern Baptist circles, having a doctor's degree kind of puts you on the map. You know, you call Dr. Coyle, that was a big deal. So I kind of thought that's what I wanted to work towards. But the idea of theology is pulling from the scriptures doctrines, teachings, beliefs related to God, and sort of that big umbrella term under which you're able to place in there all of your doctoral belief system. With Christianity is, it's one of those umbrella terms because when you think of Christianity, you have to understand that you have Roman Catholicism, you know, you got the Orthodox Church, you got the denominations with Protestantism. And so you got a whole variety of belief system, but theology tries to bundle all that together.
1: Why I'm asking this question is what struck me is that I think that theology is the study of God, you know, who God is and what he's like.
2: Sure.
1: And what struck me is that the turning point for you spiritually took place a year after you got your doctorate in theology. You got your doctorate in 1991, and then in 1992, you had an experience where the Lord just kind of said, Steve, let me show you what I'm really like. And it kind of turned your world upside down. And I just found that fascinating. Tell us how, in your spiritual journey then, that you began to put into practice the feasts, the festivals, honor the Sabbath, and you were doing this all with your family, your personal family. You had not brought it into your church life yet. So what happened when you began to bring these things into the pastoral setting?
2: I had learned from experience back, talked about how when I was in my churches, I would talk about things like healing or spiritual warfare and so forth. And I needed to be very tactful in how I presented it. Well, I knew when I was going to start talking about the Feast of the Lord and various things related to Hebraic faith, that I would have to be tactful. So I use I use the term the spoon feed method. I would spoon feed my congregation. I knew I couldn't come in and just, like a computer term, download everything all at once, because that would just be overwhelming, you know, to them. And typically when you talk to a lot of Christians and you talk to them, you know, about Passover, or you talk about keeping the Sabbath day, or keeping the kosher diet, not eating unclean food, they'll give you the response, that's the Jewish thing. That's the Jewish stuff.
1: We don't
2: that's
1: do that Jews anymore. Do. Yeah,
2: we don't do it. And so I didn't want to run into that, you know.
1: Right.
2: And so I used my spoon feed method. Now, okay, using the theologic term that you kind of talking about my doctor of theology, in our class, we wouldn't have used that term spoon feed. You know,
1: right.
2: We would use the term progressive revelation. That's what we would use. And so for me, I was experiencing a progressive revelation from the Lord teaching me about all of this. And so I wanted this to be in a similar fashion for the congregation. So, yeah, this idea of progressive revelation, it wasn't my idea, obviously. It really came from the Apostle Paul.
1: That's right.
2: In Ephesians chapter 1, verses 16 through 19. He's there praying for the Messianic believers in that congregation there in Ephesus. And I want to read that passage.
1: Okay.
2: He says, I do not cease giving thanks for you, making mention of you in my prayers, that the God of our Lord Jesus Christ, the Father of glory, may give you a spirit of wisdom and a revelation in knowledge of him. I pray that the eyes of your heart may be enlightened so that you will know what is the hope of his calling, what are the riches of the glory of his inheritance in the saints, and what is the surpassing greatness of his power toward us who believe. You know, I read that passage and I said, Paul, you're praying for me. I'm just going to receive that as your prayer for me, because I desire a spirit of wisdom. I desire revelation in knowledge. And I want the eyes of my heart. You see, I didn't know my heart had eyes. But anyway, I said, I want the eyes of my heart to be enlightened. That's what the Lord began to do for me. And he would give me a revelation of knowledge about these Hebraic truths. Now, I knew that I couldn't just go into my church on Sunday morning and say, I got a revelation of knowledge and here it is, and pour it out on them. Because, you know, what was real to me would not have been a real revelation to the people. They would have to receive their own revelation.
1: What I loved about what you said last time was that you had to be the shepherd and you had to experience everything so that you could lead the sheep there.
2: Yeah, that's true. So I would spoon feed them. I give them a little at a time. And so, you know, just bring this forth a little at a time. Let the Lord begin to use that to teach them and to feed them and to work with them. And so, yeah, I use the term the long game here. I think a lot of pastors get a vision from God. They run into their church. This is the vision from God. We're going to do this. And they want to go boom and get it all done right then. I realize, okay, this is not going to happen tomorrow. So I played the long game. I used to play football and realized you don't win the football game in the first quarter. You win the football game in the fourth quarter. So you have to play the whole game. And so I saw my congregation in a way of, we're going to move this through steps and stages. He fed me. I'm going to just, you know, a little bit at a time, I'm going to see the Lord feed them a little at a time. And so that's how I kind of move forward.
1: Well, what was amazing in your story as I was reading it was that your congregation, when you began to kind of share these things with them, that they were not resistant to you, which speaks a lot to me of your gift of pastoring. I believe probably of the fivefold, do you identify more with the pastor?
2: That's true. Yeah, okay. Pastor teacher.
1: Right.
2: Yeah.
1: So I see that because I'm not that at all. So I appreciate your gifting. And I can see that that's probably why they were not resistant, because they knew that you cared for them and they were willing to follow.
2: Yeah, well, that's I cared about my flock. I saw myself as a shepherd, and they were my flock. I wanted to fight the wolves, you know. I didn't want any wolves coming in, so I'd take care of the wolves. But then I wanted to see them as being, you know, well cared for. And the idea of the shepherd, he would lead his flock. You see, sheep, you can't push them. You can't push a sheep. You know, now with cattle, ranchers drive their cattle to wherever they want them to go. But with sheep, the shepherd would have to be out front of the flock and he would lead them and those sheep would just follow. You know, now I've had the opportunity of going to Israel several times and I had my tour guide said, we're going to find some sheep somewhere, aren't we? And so we would sure enough, we'd see a shepherd with his sheep. And those sheep would just be lollygagging along behind the shepherd, and he was taking them out to pasture. And so I knew that's how I was going to have to be with my congregation. I was going to push them into saying you had to practice these festivals, or you had to practice a Shabbat, or you had to eat only clean meat. You know, I have to lead them into this.
1: Let me read you to the audience here, a bit of what you wrote. You said, as we discovered, it's talking about the congregation, how our ancestors in the faith conducted their approach to worship and ministry, we desired to pattern our own manner of worship after them. And so our congregation began to celebrate the feasts of the Lord and blow the shofar in the services. In our homes, there were those who kept Shabbat and ate kosher. And we soon embraced the Hebraic heritage of the faith and found ourselves becoming more like a Messianic congregation. Obviously, a period of time developed from the spoon feeding to this stage in the ministry. Tell us about how that happened and the unexpected turn of events that happened at the elders' meeting.
2: That's true. As time kind of moved along and I was introducing to the congregation, like what a Passover Seder was, we had a demonstration and I showed how Yeshua is the fulfillment of the Passover. And so I think the Lord would take that and bring it like a revelation into the hearts of our people. They'd say, wow, this isn't just a Jewish thing. This is really a Jesus thing, you know? And so when they began to understand the connection between Jesus and these festivals, they said, let's do it. And so I said, and see, that's the thing. I wanted it to come from the people. Now, I tell them and explain all this wonderful stuff, and I wanted them to come to me and say, let's do it. And I'd say, are you sure you want to do this? You know? And they, well, yeah, we want to do this. And so we had a family, a couple in our congregation had a restaurant. And they came to me and said, we could do the Passover Seder in our restaurant. I said, do you really want to do this kind of? Yeah, we want to do this. And so we did it. And we put it all together and had a Passover Seder in their restaurant. So, you know, things like this kind of developed. And I talked about keeping the Sabbath day on Saturday. And I said, now, the Bible talks about it's a day of rest. Let's use it as that. And we're going to have our Sunday church, okay? We're going to still have church on Sunday because the Bible just says you're supposed to rest on the Sabbath day. And so people would start practicing that kind of thing. I don't think an Orthodox Jew would look at that and say, wow, you're really following the list of things, but they were trying.
1: God is gracious.
2: I think so. So 1992, I'm kind of marking that as my starting time, March of 92. Here we are in the month of March right now. Moving forward to the year 2010, I'm talking 18 years now, okay, that I've been kind of moving through this journey of discovery with my congregation. It was in an elders meeting. We have our regular monthly elders meeting and you read your minutes and you talk about the budget and various things. And after we went through all the little business matters, kind of opened it up, you know, okay, let's talk about our congregation, our church, our ministry. And one of the elders, and this is what I always enjoy, when it comes from them, it just lights me up. One of them said, why don't we just be who we are? Really? Yeah. Yeah, we're more Messianic than we are Baptist. I said, really? Yeah. Why don't we just become Messianic? I said, really? Are you sure about this? You know? And so there it went. The discussion took off, you know, about how we were practicing like the Messianic, you know, and they would go through all that we do, you know, and how our services were and everything. And they said, you know, when people come in here, they don't think we're Christian. I said, really? That's just kind of grew up out of that elders meeting. These elders said, we're ready. We want to be a Messianic congregation. And I said, whoa, okay. Now, for me, inside of me, it was like, man, I was excited. I wanted to jump up and say, you're ready. Let's go for it. But I had to be careful, you know. And so I said, now, wait a minute. Now, if we start this congregation, it may just be my family and your family, and that's it. You know, everybody else, what's going to happen to our congregation? Where are they going to go? What are they going to do? Let's see if the congregation is with us on this, okay? Let's bring this idea forth to our congregation, see where they are and what they have to say about this. We said, okay, how are we going to do this? Well, we could have a big meeting, bring everybody into the auditorium all at once and present this to them. And we thought, whoa, boy, that could get out of hand, you know, that many people. And we wanted to discuss and talk about it. So we decided we would have small group meetings. So we set up a Monday, Tuesday, Wednesday, Thursday night. I wrote a letter to all the members and explained that we were going to have this meeting. The elders wanted to meet with them, and we wanted to share with them an idea of our church making a transition to becoming a messianic congregation, and that they would come on any one of those four nights. We would be there, and we would talk with them, discuss with them what all this meant, and wanted to hear from them and answer their questions. And so we set this up, and we started those four nights, Monday, Tuesday, Wednesday, Thursday nights. And the people came. Boy, they came on in on each of the nights, and we had our small groups, and our elders were there, and we presented to them our thinking about the Messianic congregation. And after the week was over, the elders met to kind of, you know, say, okay, what did we learn from all this? And you know what we learned? The results of all four of those meetings were identical, exactly the same. And the results were all positive. They were all saying, yes, we want to do this. We want a messianic congregation. And some of them were kind of like the elders said, you know, that's who we are. Yeah, we're not, you know, like a Baptist anymore. You know, that's who we are. And so let's do it. And so on July the 31st of 2010, we made the official switch. Okay, that was it. We went through all the formalities of things, you know, that you have to do. And off we went. We were now a messianic congregation.
1: It sounds like that the Lord really confirmed what you were doing all along the way. That was extreme wisdom to take it slow and take it in small groups. Extreme wisdom, because I'm sure that if pastors are listening to this and they're thinking about their church and what the Lord may be doing inside of them, they're thinking, oh my, I don't know how to make that transition. So this has been very, very helpful. Did you have a major split? Were there a group of people that left the church after that?
2: You know, I fully kind of expected that. You know, Baptists are known for splits. You know, there are a lot of new churches started from a split. You know,
1: yes.
2: That's how Baptists grow churches. You know, they just split up. Now, I that was in the back of my mind. I said, boy, this could be one of two things could happen. Either there'll be a bunch of people leave, or they're going to say, I have to leave. You know, either I lose my job or they're gone. But I had only one man come to me and say, Pastor, you know, I really enjoy what we've been doing, but I just want to stay a Baptist. And I said, okay. So only one man left. We didn't have the split. And I thought, wow, this is fantastic. You know?
1: Well, I'm one of these that look at the big picture of things. And what I see in what you have done is, it reminds me of when the Apostle Paul referred to himself in 1 Corinthians 4 as a servant of Christ and a steward of the mysteries of God. And God began to reveal to him, Paul, all of these things about the gospel that he wanted him to teach, which was the Messiah is for the Gentiles as well as the Jews. But it took him 17 years for that gospel to form from all of the mysteries that God was revealing to him. And what you have just done, looking at your background, it has taken you 18 years to formulate the gospel that you had to bring to the Southern Baptist groups that you were a part of. And I just think that's fascinating. It took me 17 years in my particular calling in the gospel that I was given, which is my book, The Levitical Calling, that God is calling Levites today. So talk to us now about how the Lord began to open doors for you after you, quote, retired.
2: Yeah. You know, in 2010 was that watermark time for our congregation. 4 years later, 2014, I'm 66 years old at that time. And I really felt the Lord saying, okay, you can use the word retire. I said, well, okay. So my wife and I, we, of course, felt we would do this. And I explained it to the elders. that I would be retiring. And so we kind of moved forward as to who was going to take my place. And we found another congregational leader that could come in and take the congregation and continue to go forward with it. And so I retired from that full-time pastoral ministry is what I retired from. I didn't walk away from ministry altogether. I said, okay, now, Lord, I'm available. I'm ready to go anywhere you want me to go. Yeah, one of my college professors said something that kind of stuck with me. He said that you'll know how your ministry's going by whether or not the phone rings. And I said, okay, what do you mean by that, bro? He said, well, if the phone stops ringing, you're in trouble. When the phone is ringing, that's good. The idea is that if you're serving the Lord and God's working in your life, the phone's going to ring. God's going to call. People are going to call. And you're going to stay busy. You're going to be serving him and doing things. I said, okay. So when I retired, I said, well, Jeannie, all right, we're going to see if the phone's going to ring. What's going to happen here? I kind of thought, you know, it'd be nice to sit on the front porch in my rocking chair with my book and just read, you know, and take it easy for a while and rest. But that didn't happen. The phone rang. And there was this this group that said, you know, we're meeting in our home over here, and we're learning about this messianic stuff, and we heard you were available. Would you come over here and talk to us about this? And so I said, well, okay. And so I went over there, and we started meeting a little bit, and I told him, I said, look, I'm retired. I'm not looking for a full-time job here, you know. And they said, well, we'd like to start a congregation. And I said, well, okay, but look, I'm not going to stay with you, though, you know, and we'll get this thing up and running, and then we'll turn it over to somebody. Yeah, let's do it. And so lo and behold, we started our Messianic congregation. And so I stayed with them for a year. And I said, okay, it's time for somebody else. I mean, this is just phenomenal. You know, you start with like 12 people, and in a year's time, you got like 60 people, wow. You know? And I said, wow, okay, now somebody else can come in and take this, and off they go. And so I did. I turned it over. Then I got the phone call again from another group, and I went over there to their house, and they said, we'd like to learn this. And so lo and behold, I stayed with them a year, and from like 10 or 12 people, we've got another 60 people. And so I turned that over to a congregational leader. And so since retirement, that's where I've been. And I ended up in prison. Whoa, prison. Not that I did something wrong, but I was asked by a chaplain to come and help start a messianic congregation in a prison. I said, okay, well, I'm still in prison. Wow. I didn't turn that one over to somebody. I still go to prison after 14 years. We've got us a messianic congregation in prison. So, yeah, I've been busy.
3: You have certainly been busy, and God has greatly blessed what you have done. I'm just so impressed. How do the prisoners relate to studying the Torah?
2: You know, it's interesting how they are. They will come in, and with prisoners, you have some who don't have a clue about anything, the Bible or God. They just lost and reprobates, you know, they're infidels. And then you have some who have come out of a Christian background. Mom and daddy took them to church, but then they got in trouble and in prison. And so they're Christian. I don't have any messianics walking in saying, well, boy, I'm glad to see a messianic church. So we get these prisoners come in out of curiosity. And as I share with them from the scriptures and from a messianic point of view, they come in and say, I've never heard this before. Wow, this is interesting. I like this. And so right now, my congregation, I meet on Friday nights. This past Friday night, we had 32 men there. And so, yeah, and we were talking about Passover. We're going to be having a Passover Seder there at the prison. Can you imagine? The warden said, yes, and I'm going to be bringing in all the Passover Seder stuff, and we're going to have a Seder for these men. So, yeah, they jump into this.
3: We need to close this out, unfortunately, but what would you say to pastors who may be listening, who are feeling this theological shift? How would you encourage them?
2: If the Lord's given you this revelation knowledge, you know, he's teaching you and he's drawing you into this kind of Hebraic walk, you know, make sure it's real in you, real in your family. It's real life. And then patiently, tactfully, begin to share from your heart when the people know your heart, I think that's what my congregation, they knew my heart. They trusted me. And so they know your heart. They know you love them. You're a shepherd. Then take them with you. Just start walking. They'll follow.
3: If you're a pastor or a ministry leader who's listening and have a question for this segment, please go to our main page at ShabbatShalomRadio.com and look for the button at the top that says Email the Show. I'm Candace Long, and we'll continue with another Kingdom Ready episode next Saturday morning from 6:30 to 7. Shabbat Shalom.
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I'm Candace Long. Welcome to the second hour of Shabbat Shalom. Coming up next is part 14 of Ask the Rabbi with Rabbi Michael Washer. Today's portion opens with a census of the Gershonites. Now, if you refer to the encampment illustration on page 5 of my handout, you'll see that the Gershonites were encamped west of the tabernacle. When the Israelites were on the move, it was they who served as the rear guard in protecting the physical manifestation of God's presence. According to Numbers 3, their charge was, quote, the tabernacle itself, the tent with its covering, the screen for the door of the tent of meeting, the hangings of the court, the screen for the door of the court, which is around the tabernacle, and the altar, and its cords, and all the service pertaining to these, unquote. Now, metaphorically, Gershonites are charged with oversight of the physical place where God desires to show up. They're in charge of the entrances, the entire physical space of the courtyard. These are your gatekeepers, carefully guarding the veils and portals leading to God's presence. This could be a church or a group of people engaged in worship. Gershonites guard and cleanse the physical space. They are particularly alert to decor, order, and protocol, and very sensitive to anything out of order or any unclean spirit that enters that space. Gershonites are careful to create the right atmosphere for proper worship before the king. I recall a ministry trip around 2007 to our nation's capital. I was still trying to find my own spiritual equilibrium after losing almost everything in 2001. And by God's providence, He provided two key mentors who shepherded me in the deeper walk of the Spirit. One of them was the late pastor Sandy Mathis, one of the early pioneers of the deliverance movement. Sandy had the heart of a Kohathite. She lived to worship God and would spend hours and hours every day interceding for the nation. Her specific assignment was to pray for the Supreme Court, and she was often invited to Washington, D.C. to do so. I was invited to accompany her on one of her trips, and because of her connections with national intercessors, we were invited to stay at an undisclosed place referred to simply as the Prayer House. It was located right across the street from the Israeli embassy. Now, not just anyone can stay.

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3: Provide Torah study digitally and globally. But that first day at the prayer house, I prayed, Lord, help me settle down so that I can honor my commitment and pray for this length of time. When it was my turn to enter the prayer room, I was so dizzy I almost fell over. I could not stand because the glory cloud of God's presence was so thick it filled the room. I had no choice but to lie prostrate on the floor. This was my baptism into the world of Kohathites and Gershonites. Sandy and I attended their group meeting the next morning. I tried to make myself invisible. The team welcomed us and said, "The Lord has brought you here. Welcome." Then the leader looked straight at me and she said, "You are the one he has sent to teach us." Each Levitical family is desperately needed to be identified. I am doing my best to make these Levitical families come alive for you. Heavenly Father, I thank you for shining a spotlight on your Levites today. I pray specifically for those you have been inviting to elevate their heads and acknowledge that you have been calling them closer to yourself for a long time and seeking to serve you in ways they don't yet understand. Open our ears to my interview with Rabbi Michael today, who is teaching us how to serve you one day as priests in the kingdom. We bless you today. In the name of Yeshua HaMashiach. Amen. Welcome to Ask the Rabbi. I'm Candace Long, discussing your questions with Rabbi Michael Washer. Today, Rabbi and I are going to wrap up some loose ends on the teaching that Rabbi gave during the Torah portion Tazria and Metzorah that aired on April 18th. It was called Scrape Inside the House. Now, just so you know, I posted the transcript for this teaching on oneplace.com during the Ask the Rabbi segments, parts 10, 11, 12, and 13. So for listeners who want to read the research behind this very important teaching, I want to refer you there. Rabbi, in your teaching, you defined biblical leprosy, explaining that it is a divine touch from God to give his people 7 days outside the camp to reflect on what they've been doing that brought about this affliction. But we didn't get a whole lot of time to talk about the sin itself that brought about the leprosy, and I'm talking about Lashon Hara, or evil speech. So would you take a few minutes and explain why the sin of Lashon Hara is so grievous in God's eyes?
4: Well, Lashon Hara is the secret sin. It's the sin that everybody does. And I'm talking about how Judaism looks at it and how the Jewish community looks at it. In Judaism, they talk about it a lot. I never heard it talked about in the Christian world. I never heard it talked about in the Messianic world. But then as soon as I went to temple for over a decade, I heard it mentioned constantly. They all know about it. They all talk about it. And they focus on it. But they all do it. We all do it. But at least they're trying to identify it and fix it. I never saw that happen before I attended a temple. And you have to understand that a temple is reform. It's one step above Christianity. They're very, very liberal, very lax, but they still do Judaism. It all starts with Vayikra, or Leviticus 19, verse 16, which says, and it's very, very hard to interpret the words there. You shall not traffic, you know, like a merchant.

0: like a trafficker in slander amidst your people. And that's all it says. But defining what that means and how to do it and how not to do it is very, very difficult. And this is the reason I guess I never heard about it. What I did hear was James being quoted in chapter 1 and chapter 3. It says, if anybody thinks himself to be religious, yet does not bridle his tongue, but deceives his own heart, this person's religion is worthless. They would say that, and they define in their world, in the messianic world, what they thought that was. And then in chapter 3, they talk about the tongue. If anyone does not stumble in what he says, he's a perfect man. But they didn't really understand what perfect is in Judaism. It's Jacob, an ishtom, a perfect man, a man who is perfect. And that is somebody who does and loves Judaism. But they didn't know that. And so they would start redefining what it means to speak and what not to speak. They repurposed this whole concept of Lashon Hara in a Hellenistic way. And that's all I ever heard. Of course, they didn't call it Lashon Hara. And so they would, you know, quote about, you know, if somebody can rein in his words, like a ship or like a horse, you know, this big giant thing that's controlled by a tiny little rudder or a tiny little reins, that's controlling your tongue. And that's as far as they would go. And so everything I would say, they'd call me the accuser of the brethren. They'd say, you're mean, you're cruel, you're heartless, you're graceless. And they were right, except I didn't, my motive was to try to help. But the way I was going about it, I didn't know what Lashon Hara was. All I knew was what I was taught in the Hellenistic world. Of control your tongue, look good, sound good. But that is not what Lashon Hara is in Judaism. It's all about basically don't embarrass a Jew. Don't embarrass a fellow Jew. And even if what you say is true, it's still Lashon Hara. Because in Judaism, our relationship with God is our relationship with God. It has nothing to do with anybody else. We are told in the Torah to rebuke your neighbor. In fact, it even says, be angry and rebuke your neighbor, but don't sin with your tongue. And that is a really tough trick to do. So what Hellenism did was they gave me the side of, you know, be nice with your tongue, give a good public presentation, be kind. But they never dealt with the part about rebuke your neighbor. And so when I went to the temple, I saw these two put together. And I was like, oh my God, I'm doing everything wrong. My motive is, it may be right, but I'm doing it wrong. I'm embarrassing a fellow Jew because I think I'm doing good. I'm saying way too much. It's not my place to say, even though my motive was to try to help. And so I had to rejigger my entire mouth, learning what Lashon Hara really is. And it's embarrassing a fellow Jew. That's what it is. It's, even though it's the truth, you have to do it in a way that never embarrasses anyone.
1: What I've learned from reading commentaries, and of course, after hearing your teachings on it, was that the commentators, the sages all say, to God, it is like murder. It is like the sin of murder, of murdering someone's reputation and being in front of other people.
0: Yes. It's equated with the three biggies, which is murder, sexual immorality, and idolatry. It's as bad as all three. And, you know, I'm sure you've read the story that what is Lashon Hara like? It's like you get a pillow and you rip it open and the feathers go everywhere. And then the rabbi tells the person who did it, now go pick up every feather. And he says, I can't possibly do that. Well, that's what Lashon Hara is. Your words go out. You can't possibly know where they go. You can't possibly pick up that mess. And I left a lot of messes.
1: You know, we were talking before we started recording about how difficult it is a lot of times at this time of year where we're counting the Omer and we're seeing all kinds of stuff in our own lives that the Lord wants us to deal with. you know, as I was saying, the Sefirat HaOmer prayer, one day I was looking down at the commentaries, and it was talking about Rabbi Akiva's 24,000 disciples that were killed during the first 33 days of counting the Omer. And I thought, wait a minute. So I went back and studied that. Do you want to pick up and talk about that story?
0: No, go ahead. You're doing good.
1: Well, I went to Chabad.org and I typed in what happened to Rabbi Akiva's disciples. And from what I understood, Rabbi Akiva was a very, very godly, humble man. And he was so popular, I think he was in the second century. So he was during the time following the destruction of the temple. And men would come from all over to study under him. And he had 12,000 pairs of disciples. And all of them died from a plague. And my research said that it was a group, which was an infection, a pulmonary infection that affected the vocal cords. Now that to me is midah keneged midah, measure for measure, where God was saying, and that Rabbi Anava, which you and I think a lot of, Israeli Orthodox rabbi, he said that God was saying to them, you are trashing your brothers, because there was a lot of infighting. There was jealousy going on between the disciples. Who has the better rabbi? Who is better at this, that, the other? And they were tearing each other down, and God wouldn't have it.
0: That is the greatest example of Lashon Hara, except for one other, which is, it's the same concept, causeless hatred, sinat chinam. That's what destroyed the temple, is causeless hatred, but Jew between Jew. And they were trashing everybody. Everybody was trashing everybody. And God was like, enough. Yeah, that's it. I'm just not going to put up with this anymore. And so the house was broken down and burnt down. And again, it leads right back to that same concept of leprosy in the house. And so in this case, the house was broken down. And the case where I taught, it's just scraped. But after it's scraped, it just keeps going on. It gets worse and worse and worse. It is broken down. That is the worst example. And the second worst example is Rabbi Akiva and his students. The problem is that it's hard to define. I'll tell you, for me, it is now easy to define. And it's not because I attended temple for 10 years or so, which is where I learned it. You know what I use now as the gauge? Facebook. Facebook is 100% Lashon Hara. It needs to stop. Believers shouldn't even be posting anything on Facebook.
1: Right.
0: Because what is posted, I'd say more than 98% of it is Lashon Hara.
1: Yes, it is.
0: If people would just put what they, not even a teaching, but just what they have in their own personal life, how they think, what they feel, and just leave it at that, I think we'd be okay. But Facebook is for Lashon Hara.
1: So we are opening ourselves up to further judgment. If Lashon Hara was responsible for destroying the first temple, from what the sages I read said that the second temple was destroyed by the Sinat Hinam, the yes. baseless hatred. So
0: right.
1: God is demanding unity and kindness and building up of our brothers. We have to be very careful. But we've got a climate, a political climate, where Lashon Hara is just horrendous. The second one that Rabbi Anava talks about is the Mount Moron tragedy that happened in 2021, where 45 devout Hasidic Jews were celebrating the 33rd day of counting the Omer, and the passageway leading out of the Mount Moron area got slippery, and one of them fell down, and they trampled each other rather than stopping and picking each other up. And they trampled 45 of them to death. And Navar said that was, he likens that to Lashon Hara, because there was a lot of infighting and who's got the best Rebbe. And
0: I don't even like talking about this subject, because it always leads to people wanting, which is totally understandable. It leads to people wanting a definition. okay, what is Lashon Hara? How can I identify it so I can stay away from it? And I don't like to do that because, I mean, I do know it intimately. Every day I try to stay away from it. And every day I slip back into it in some way or another. And I don't like to give people a definition because then it becomes another law for a lot of people.
1: Right.
0: But it does need to be talked about. But it needs to be talked about within the framework of what I learned in Temple, not in Messianic Judaism, which is that peace, you must rebuke your brother. It's a positive mitzvah of the 613 mitzvot. You must rebuke your brother. And it even is repeated in Ephesians. Be angry, but don't sin. That's quoting from Leviticus, where you must rebuke your brother. But it is a real trick to do that because it can very easily slip into pride and Lashon Hara.
1: I know that you have often talked about your struggles with that. When did the Lord start pinpointing that to you?
0: When I went to Temple.
1: Okay.
0: When I went to Temple in 2006, I guess it was. I was there for about 10 years or so. We had lost our congregation. I was just really, really depressed. We didn't know where to go. My mother and father were going to the Reform Temple. So, you know, we tried a few churches and we were just miserable with it because it was so Hellenized. We just couldn't handle it. So we went to Temple and everything changed. My whole outlook on everything changed because I started to learn the basics of the scriptures, the basics of Judaism, the basics of life, because that's what Judaism teaches. And I was never taught it.
1: You're mentioning something very important for our listeners, because a lot of listeners do not live in an area where there is a Messianic congregation, and so they don't know what to do. So your advice would be go to a Reformed synagogue and learn some basics. Certainly come to Shabbat Shalom to hear from Messianic perspective. Would that be a recommendation for some?
0: I mean, a conservative synagogue or a Reformed temple or even a Lubavitcher Hasidic meeting. But the problem is, no matter which way you go, no matter what vein of Judaism you attend, it's going to be unfamiliar. It is absolutely going to be unfamiliar to any normal Christian. And they're going to want to try to take what they're hearing and bend it to their understanding from what they've heard their whole life, which is Hellenism.
1: Right.
0: And you have to go in like a little child who knows nothing, who absolutely knows nothing. Got to strip yourself of all your pride and just go in like a baby and say, teach me. I don't know nothing. That's really, really hard to do.
1: I know for me, if somebody has read some story, some gossip on the internet about somebody, and they start trying to talk about it, that's when I get my antennas up and
0: right.
1: I say, no, I'd rather not hear that. Let me shift gears a minute. If I'm not mistaken, you said that this leprosy or tzara'at shows up first on the body, and if we don't deal with it then...
0: No, the other way. No, the other way around. It shows up first in the house, and then the clothing, and then the body.
1: Oh, okay.
0: It's the other way around.
1: All right. No. So I'm glad I asked the question then, and I stand corrected. So how does it show up inside the house?
0: Well, first of all, it doesn't show up as leprosy. Nobody gets leprosy.
1: Right, right. I understand.
0: Because it was a miracle mark. But what leprosy was a picture of certainly shows up, which is Hellenism. And the way it shows up, it says it shows up, you know, in picture form, it shows up as a green mark or a red mark in the stone. Well, green is sickness. In the scriptures, it's always, always either sickness or grass, which is flesh. That's easy. That's very simple. Just fleshiness, which I think most of us know what that is. But the other one, the red mark, that's Hellenism. That's Esau. That's Edom, which means red. and everything about Edom and Rome is red. And so that's, it's like it shows up as a Roman thought. It shows up as a Christian tradition. It shows up as a flipping from Judaism to Rome or Hellenism. And there's tons of it everywhere. But the trick is to understand that this is God's house. It's not our, it has nothing to do with us personally. The picture is it's God's house that it shows up in. Well, God's house, I mean, everybody, all the believers I've ever met believe they're part of God's house. Do they not? I mean, they're like, oh, we're part of God's house. We're living stones. Living stones in what house? In God's house. And that Hellenism has infected his house. And if you're a living stone, you got leprosy in you, which is Hellenism, or not. And this is the problem. You need to be able to identify. Well, I'm gonna say something about that, but after I say this statement, you need to be able to identify the Hellenism in order to recognize the problem.
1: That's what people cannot do.
0: Right. And the thing I'm going to say after that is, although it's a priest who examines the house, and the problem is, who are the priests of God's house? Right now, they're Hellenistic pastors, teachers, messianic, which are Hellenized for the most part, pastors, teachers. And the problem is that they're coming into the house with the same problem that the house itself has, because they are part of the house. So the trick is to find people who are not Hellenized, who can identify that Hellenism so that it can be taken from the house.
1: Yes, there was a teaching that you did that you had a slide that I wanted you to talk about. When did leprosy infect the house? And it was all about the beliefs that most Christians don't know that happened early on in our church fathers. And I'll just read a couple of them, unless you have this in front of you.
0: Go ahead. Okay. I don't have it in front of me.
1: Okay. But in the second century, Ignatius of Antioch began teaching that Christians should not partake in Passover meals. So that happened in the second century. Justin Martyr, who was also in the second century, and other teachers were already claiming that the church had replaced Israel. Mm-hmm. So that goes back way back then. Tertullian, which we've heard about, and other church fathers like Origen were calling Jews Christ killers in both their preachings and in their writings. The Council of Nicaea in 325 changed the date of Yeshua's resurrection so that it would not be identified with Passover, stating, "It is unbecoming beyond measure that on this holiest of festivals," which he was referring to as Easter, "that we should follow the customs of the Jews. Henceforth, let us have nothing in common with this disgusting people." And that was the Council of Nicaea.
0: I've heard about the Council of Nicaea, the Council of the other councils, like in the 300s and Constantine. Everybody talks about that. But I was shocked how early Hellenism began to infect the house.
1: Yes.
0: As early as 100, the year 100, that's only less than 70 years after Yeshua died. And people don't know this. They know about the parts after maybe the 3rd, 4th century. But all the way back, this is before the Roman-Jewish wars, which took place in the 2nd century, like 135 to 160. And Hellenism had already infected the house by the year 100. That is incredibly fast.
1: It is.
0: And the reason was that Rome murdered and deported all the Jewish leadership from Israel. And that left the vacuum into which Hellenism flooded into the body.
1: Well, Jesus lived and died in a total Hellenistic culture that had infected all of the priests, all of the religious leaders. And I think that it's important that Christians understand this has gone on a long time, and that we are the fruit, Christians are the fruit of this Hellenism, this leprosy that began to infect the house. So the question that we need to address before we close is, what do we do about it? What do Christians do about it when they are made aware of this past? How do they repent for that?
0: It's the simplest thing in the world and the hardest thing in the world. Do Judaism. It's that simple. The only thing that is going to fight Hellenism is Judaism. And that was proven in the Maccabee period. The Maccabees were the only ones who fought the Greek hordes that had flooded into Israel already. One tiny little sliver of people called the Maccabees, it was a priestly family, and then people from Judea who were like, no, we're going to do Judaism. We're going to follow what God said to do. It's that simple. And they were the only ones who fought Hellenism. Everybody else, even though they were Jewish, they weren't doing Judaism. They weren't studying Judaism. And so that's what gave Hellenism its foothold. And it's the same today. In some way, in any way you can, do Judaism, study Judaism.
1: And I think for benefit of the listeners before we close, is that I know for myself, once I made that decision that, Lord, I don't know anything about Judaism, but I want to learn to follow your ways. And I made one step toward it, which was to honor the Sabbath and yes. spend that day with the Lord studying the Torah. And that began to change my life. So I thank you for bringing this to our attention. We will continue our discussion next time and how God would have us deal with the leprosy that is showing up in our lives because of the leprosy in the house. If you have a question for Ask the Rabbi, please go to our main page at ShabbatShalomRadio.com and click the button that says Email the Show. I'm Candace Long, and you've been listening to Ask the Rabbi with Rabbi Michael Washer. 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They're listed by date, hour, teacher, and topic. Ask the Rabbi always begins hour two. I'm Candace Long, your host for Shabbat Shalom. Coming up next is an important teaching called Torah 101 Shavuot. If you are able to while listening, I'd like you to download my handout, which is on our main page. And at the top of the page, you'll see a link that says Click for Candace Long Handout. I've included two new graphics that I'll be teaching from today. I want you to see how the seven-day plan of God and God's appointed festivals all fit together. As you know, God speaks in pictures called Tavniot. So when I see one, as I did for this episode, I create a graphic illustration so God's ways will come alive in your spirit. Again, I need to remind you that these graphics are my intellectual property that I have chosen to share with you. I ask you not to share them with others or teach others using them. I do encourage you, though, to share the entire teaching with them so they can learn from me themselves. Be blessed. I'm Candace Long with Lessons in the Latter Days, offering biblical commentary to make sense of the times that we're living in. Before I introduce today's topic, I want to make an observation about your response to this series, Lessons in the Latter Days. What has blown me away is seeing that the fastest growing downloads have been the ones containing revelation that came from studying the Torah. Such as the last episode called Torah 101, Counting the Omer, which has become one of the fastest growing downloads in the whole series. That has thrilled me because one of my mandates is to connect you more with our Jewish roots, to prepare you for the kingdom. We need to understand that God's kingdom is Jewish. everything we read about in the Old Testament on how to approach God, how to worship Him, how to serve Him, how to walk in His ways, still goes on in the kingdom every day. That kingdom is in heaven. There is a temple and priests and Levites, and very soon all of that will be established here on earth. Not as a church, not as a religion called Christianity, but as the real thing that we read about in the Torah. So what I'm seeing is a hunger that many of you have to learn more. Which brings us to today's topic that I've been working on for weeks, called Torah 101, Shavuot. Now in Hebrew, the word Shavuot means weeks. Shavuot as a festival is often referred to as the Festival of Weeks, because as you may remember from the last episode, we have just been through 7 weeks of counting the Omer to get to this festival. Let's review. In Leviticus 23, the Lord told Moses, quote, "Say to the people of Israel, the appointed feasts of the Lord, which you shall proclaim as holy convocations, my appointed feasts are these," unquote. And then he lists all of the times that the Lord wants his people to meet with him personally. Now this passage lists the 7 festivals that happen every year. Now remember, the term used for these festivals is holy convocation, which is the Hebrew word mikra, and that's best translated as a rehearsal. Let me paint a picture so you can see how these festivals all fit. Not only each one independently, but how they work together to prepare us for the kingdom. That's God's objective. He created a spiritual curriculum to help us transform from one condition to another. From rough-edged, scraggly, and worldly, to refined, free of defilement, and of such quality reflecting God that we nourish the world. The festivals are these anointed encounters with God through which we become more and more like Him, and we are then fit to enter the kingdom. I want you to picture the menorah, which is the Hebrew word for lamp. As you may know, the menorah is the 7-branched candelabra originally used in the 1st and 2nd temples in Jerusalem. Now the menorah is a tavnit, or a picture, that in itself teaches us many things, but I'm only going to mention 3 of them, and then pull them together so they make sense. First, the menorah is a picture of the 7 spirits that are always before the throne of God. Here are the 7 spirits in the order they are listed in Isaiah 11. Number 1 is called the Spirit of the Lord, which is considered mercy. Number 2, the Spirit of Wisdom. Number 3, the Spirit of Understanding. Number 4, the Spirit of Counsel. Number 5, the Spirit of Might. Number 6, the Spirit of Knowledge. And Number 7, the Spirit of the Fear of the Lord. Each light represents its own attribute, but together they comprise the fullness of Ruach HaKodesh, the Spirit of God. The second picture to put in your mind is the 7 candles on the menorah are arranged in such a way that the middle candle, the 4th one, is distinct from the others because it is attached fully to the base. Now picture yourself standing in front of the menorah. The 3 candles on the far left, candles 1, 2, and 3, point to the right, or they shine toward the 4th candle. The 3 candles on the far right as you're looking at them, candles 5, 6, and 7, point backwards and shine back to the middle one, candle 4, whose flame only points upward. Now the 3rd picture, which I teach from a lot, is called the 7-day plan of God. The whole period of time that God gave us on this earth, if you look at it on a straight line, is divided up into 7 days, each day lasting 1,000 years. God has given mankind 6 days, or 6,000 years from creation to the end of day 6, And then we come to day seven, which is different. This is the seventh day, the Sabbath, the day of the Lord, which lasts 1,000 years. That's the kingdom. Now, what makes this cool is that Messiah was crucified at the very end of day four. He's the one in the middle, rooted to the candelabra itself. Days 1, 2, and 3 represent all the years before the Messiah, which points the way toward his coming, which is day four. Days 5, 6, and 7 all shine back and reflect his glory. Now let me bring these three concepts together for you so that the seven festivals make more sense. Now you're still looking at the menorah straight ahead. The three festivals representing candles 1, 2, and 3 are Pesach, or Passover, the Feast of Unleavened Bread, and Bikurim, or First Fruits, the day that we celebrate Jesus' resurrection. Now, as the Passover lamb, the bread of life, and the first fruits from the dead, Jesus fulfilled every detail enacted in these three festivals, which teach the world about his first coming. This fourth candle is the next appointed gathering, which is Shavuot, and we'll explore its lessons in a minute. But let's finish the menorah imagery by saying that Jesus will also fulfill, to the letter, the last three festivals that have to do with his second coming. These remaining three, candles 5, 6, and 7, represent Rosh Hashanah, Yom Kippur, and Sukkot. Jesus will fulfill all of them at day 7 when the final trump sounds at Rosh Hashanah, and that's when the kingdom begins. So in summary, the first three festivals prepared us for his first coming, and the last three teach us about his second coming. And by celebrating all of them, God prepares us for the kingdom. I need to pause here and say that if you never celebrate the festivals, you're not going to lose your salvation, but you will not be fully prepared. You will not have a mature understanding of God's timetable. Now, this is your choice to learn fully from God's curriculum or not. Let's turn now to this middle candle and learn more about the festival of Shavuot. It is such an important one, and I could say a lot about it, but today we'll focus only on three parts. Number one, the procession. Number two, when God shows up on the mountain. And number three, the betrothal. Now, as with all Tavniot, we will look at the event in the natural and then draw lessons from it. And my primary resource for this teaching comes from Rabbi Michael Washer's book, When All the Pictures Are Restored. Part 1, the procession. In preparing for Shavuot, all the men assembled in each village, town, and city of what's called the Ma'amad to prepare to go up to offer their first fruits at the temple. Now, the word Ma'amad refers to the 24 courses of the priesthood that David divided up in his organization of his kingdom. There was a specific way in which this ascent, or going up to Zion, was done, and it's described in the Mishnah. The men all slept in the street. They did not enter any houses, so they would not become unclean. The priests and Levites from each town formed what's called a mishmar, or temple guard, to protect the offerings that were set aside for God. So early in the morning, the appointed head would wake up everyone and shout, "Wake up, arise, let us go up to Zion, to the house of the Lord our God." In front of the procession went a bull, his horns overlaid in pure gold, with a crown or wreath made of olive leaves on its head. This would be a peace offering given by the men of each city. And as they joyously went up to Jerusalem, a flute led the procession, and they recited together the Psalms of Ascent. Those are Psalms 120 to 134. As they got near to the Temple Mount, the governors and heads of the priests would go out to greet them and say, "Men of such and such a place, be welcome." Now, Rabbi Washer writes, if you can catch a glimpse of this joyous time from God's point of view, it was like a party where his children bragged about how great their father had been to them that year. Shavuot is a large offering of first fruits, and it is a picture or tavnit for the resurrection. The men of each city and village are a picture of every man and woman who is awaiting the coming kingdom of God after 6,000 years. They slept in the streets so as not to become unclean before going up to the house of God. In the same way, those who arise in the resurrection will be clean. Messiah's Spirit will have cleansed them, and they will have been awaiting their aliyah, or going up. They will know the date, and they will have made themselves ready. The head of the procession calling to wake up is a picture of the angels calling to the righteous dead to wake up from their sleep and go up. Their ascent will be in rank, in order, ma'amad. We see this in 1 Corinthians 15, where Paul writes, quote, "Now Messiah has been raised from the dead, the first fruits of those who sleep, but each in his own order. Messiah the first fruits, after that those who belong to Messiah at his coming," unquote. Millions of righteous souls will ascend in order, starting with Adam and then Abel, and every succeeding generation in order. The sound of the flute, the pierced one, will lead the way. The bull represents a living sacrifice, adorned with gold and a crown. And offerings of all that grew in their ground were freely given to God. Now this gives you a little taste of the pictures that come to life when we celebrate the festivals. I had a call recently from a man of God who was struggling with the concept of tithing because his church taught that offerings and tithes are part of the old law that Christians don't have to do anymore. I want you to consider this. A lot of people struggle with giving to God part of what he's given to us. Now, I want you to compare that attitude to the joyous gathering of farmers and priests and Levites all working together to guard their offerings in order to go up and joyously give thanks for all that God has supplied. Now, do you see a disconnect here? I certainly do, and I can't help but wonder if the droughts and food shortages that we are experiencing now have not resulted from our disconnect from honoring God's times to celebrate and be more mindful of our harvest. Part 2, When God Shows Up. Shavuot is celebrated on the 6th of Sivan, exactly 50 days from the 17th of Nisan, which is Bikurim, the day that we celebrate Messiah's resurrection. This day, Shavuot, was why God sent Moses to get his people out of Egypt in the first place. Not to go to the promised land, but to come and meet with him at the mountain of God and receive his Torah. That's why the people spent 7 weeks of counting the Omer every day to prepare themselves spiritually to meet with God. Now God chose Mount Sinai as his mountain. It's not the tallest, most impressive mountain in the land, and in fact, compared to other mountains, it's rather humble. But that's the one that God chose. And when the people arrived at the mountain, God set in motion his betrothal contract. Now we read about this in Exodus 19 when God gives Moses a message. "Tell the people of Israel, you have seen what I did to the Egyptians and how I bore you on eagle's wings and brought you to myself. Now therefore, if you will hear my voice and keep my covenant, you shall be my own possession among all peoples. For all the earth is mine, and you shall be to me a kingdom of priests and a holy nation." Peter refers to this passage in 1 Peter 2, talking to followers of Jesus, saying, "You are a chosen race, a royal priesthood, a holy nation, God's own people. Same terminology. This is God's offer of betrothal to those who choose to accept this level of spiritual commitment. Now, we need to honestly ask ourselves, does that describe me? Am I totally consecrated to serve God? Do I take time to listen to Him and attend Him when He calls an appointed meeting? If not, something internally in your spirit is missing. And God gives us these times, yearly festivals like Shavuot, to make sure that we stay in right standing with the Father. He is training us to become His nation of kings and priests, separate from all the other nations of the world. Shavuot was the day when Israel saw God. He showed up on the mountain. Here's how it's described in Exodus 19. On the morning of the third day, there were thunders and lightnings, and a thick cloud upon the mountain, and a very loud trumpet blast, so that all the people in the camp trembled. Now it has long been taught by the sages that on Shavuot, God gave the Torah on Mount Sinai in a very unusual way. He gave what we refer to as the Ten Commandments. In Hebrew, this is called Aseret HaDibrot, which means the Ten Sayings. Now, what's amazing is that God spoke these ten sayings in all of the languages of the earth. Now, how many was that? Deuteronomy 32 tells us that God separated the boundaries of the nations according to the number of the sons of Israel. And Genesis 46 tells us that all the persons of the house of Jacob were 70. So God thundered His voice in all 70 languages at one time. The rabbis teach that God spoke in tongues on Shavuot. Now, this may shock you, but let me explain. Exodus 20 reads, "All the people perceived the thunderings and lightnings and the sound of the shofar." The word for thunderings is plural, kolot, which literally means voices or languages. The most common word for thunder was not used. So the rabbinical thinking as to what happened at Shavuot is described in the Midrash this way, quote, "When God gave the Torah on Sinai, He displayed untold marvels to Israel with His voice. His voice reverberated throughout all the world." It says, "And all the people witnessed the thunderings." Wherefore, Rabbi Yohanan said that God's voice, as it was uttered, split up into 70 voices in 70 languages, so that all of the Gentiles could understand in their own language, unquote. Now, this incredible event was repeated to the letter, as we read in Acts 2, as the believers were worshiping God in the temple, quote, "When the day of Shavuot had come, they were all together in one place, and suddenly there came the sound of a violent rushing wind that filled the whole house. And there appeared to them divided tongues of fire distributing themselves. They were all filled with the Holy Spirit and began to speak with other tongues, as the Spirit was giving them ability to speak. The Jews in Jerusalem from every nation under heaven heard them speak in His own tongue," unquote. So just as the revelation of God, the Torah, was poured out at Mount Sinai on Shavuot, 1,500 years later, on the same date, God poured out His Holy Spirit in His house on Mount Zion. Two mountains, two revelations from God, both spoken in the language of all nations so that God's ways could be carried into all 70 nations. Part 3 is the betrothal. One of the main themes of Shavuot is that the Torah and Holy Spirit are one, speaking the same language, expressing the one who is perfect. This is illustrated in the life of Messiah, who lived totally by the Spirit of God and was described as Torah in the flesh. Sadly, a doctrine creeped into the early church called antinomianism. This is a term that means no law. It basically states that Jesus did away with the law. But the Lord himself clearly said in Matthew 5:17, "Think not that I have come to abolish the law and the prophets. I have not come to abolish them, but to fulfill them." And then he says something even more unsettling a few verses later. "Whoever relaxes one of the least of these commandments and teaches others so shall be called least in the kingdom of heaven." The covenant of betrothal that God made with his people was exactly the same in the Old Testament and the New. He poured out the essence of himself and gave an invitation how to be in covenant with him. Just as God's Jewish children will one day embrace the Messiah, he is also waiting for believers in Messiah to one day embrace and regard all that he gave to Moses in the Torah. Zechariah sums up God's heart in chapter 14 when he writes, "In that day," which refers to the day of the Lord, "the Lord shall be one, and his name one." At Shavuot, the Lord entered into a covenant with Israel. This is the foundation of the expression, the bride of God, or the body of Messiah. It was made between God and Israel. This same covenant is offered to us Gentiles as believers in Yeshua. But this covenant was not ever intended to be apart from the Jewish body. On Shavuot, God showed himself to his people Israel, and they covenanted themselves by accepting God's betrothal terms. And we find this in Exodus 24:7, which sums up the heart of the Jewish people when they received the Torah. Quote, "Then Moses took the scroll of the covenant and read it in the hearing of all the people. And they said, 'We will do, and we will hear.'" Unquote. Now their response is the exact opposite of what the world does. In the world, somebody tells us what to do, and then we obey. In God's betrothal contract, we do his instruction first, and then we hear it or listen as God teaches about it. This is God's way. His curriculum. In closing, if you are looking for a way to reconnect better to the faith of our fathers but don't know how to begin, let me refer you to a monograph that I wrote about my own journey. It's called Jewish Roots, God's Call to Reconnect. 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I hope you join me again next time for Lessons in the Latter Days. Thank you so much for listening. 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Coming up in our final hour, Rabbi Michael Washer will teach us more pictures of Messiah seen in the Torah. Following him, I will return to teach on a very timely topic right now in the news, the Nephilim at work today. 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

I'm Candace Long, host and producer of Shabbat Shalom. Welcome to our final hour. Before Rabbi Michael Washer comes to teach, I was prompted to use this time in the third hour to expand your understanding about something that we do before we close every Shabbat Shalom program. Rabbi Michael brings us the Aaronic benediction. God gave us instructions for this blessing in today's Torah portion, Numbers 6, verses 22 through 27. Quote, Hashem spoke to Moses, saying, Speak to Aaron and to his sons, saying, May the Lord bless you and keep you. May the Lord make his face to shine upon you and be gracious to you. And may the Lord lift up his countenance upon you and give you peace. Unquote. What I'd like to do is to break the Aaronic benediction down phrase by phrase over the next several weeks, sharing commentary from the sages, so you will have a deeper understanding into why this blessing is such a meaningful way to close every Jewish service. This blessing was a privilege, was given to Aaron and the Kohathites, meaning it is one of the priestly duties. The Kohathites have the privilege and duty to bless the nation of Israel, both in the temple and for all time, in the synagogue and congregations. The sages say that this doesn't mean the priests have independent power to confer or withhold blessings. Only God can assure people of success, abundance, and happiness. But that part of the temple service is to be a conduit through which God's blessings would be pronounced on his people. Now, if you use a Jewish prayer book, like I do, called a Siddur, this blessing is found in the Shemoneh Esri, which is one of the daily prayers devout Jews pray every day. It's included as part of the blessing in which we pray that the Lord accepts the prayers of Israel and we pray for the return of the temple service to Jerusalem. Or Haim, the 18th century scholar, wrote that the Aaronic benediction was conveyed by God to Moses to give to Aaron, who in turn would pass it down to their offspring in all future generations, so that the priestly blessing would always be pronounced by the Kohanim, the priests. According to Sifrei and most of the commentaries, the first blessing refers to material prosperity. The second blessing refers to the spiritual blessings of Torah knowledge and inspiration. And the last blessing to God's compassion, above and beyond what one deserves. Let's look at this first blessing today. May the Lord bless you and keep you. The Midrash explains that this blessing refers to the list of material blessings listed in Deuteronomy 28. That's the section with the blessings and the curses. So the blessings are that Israel would be triumphant over its enemies and superior to other nations.

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3: Standing guard over all of God's ways. That is the responsibility we all must accept if we want to be part of the Commonwealth of Israel. This is the degree of protection that we are to have for God's ways and the level of protection that He promises over every material blessing that He gives us. So what He's saying is, may the Lord protect your newly gained blessing of prosperity so that absolutely no one can take it away from you. One of the primary reasons that God blesses His people with material wealth is so we can use it for charity and good deeds, and that assures the people of God's continued blessing. Next week, we'll look at the second blessing. As we begin this hour of instruction, allow me to recite one of the prayers we say before studying the Torah. Baruch ata Adonai hamlamed Torah la'amu Israel, v'natan lanu Torato b'basar, Yeshua HaMashiach la'amu Israel. Blessed are you, Lord, teacher of Torah to His people Israel, and who gave the Torah in flesh, Yeshua the Messiah, to His people Israel. Join me in welcoming Rabbi Michael Washer.
4: Shabbat Shalom, Chavarim. This is Rabbi Michael Washer. I know it sounds strange, but the title of this teaching is The Heart in the Heart of the Heart of God. In other words, there is something like a target of concentric circles that get smaller and smaller as they come to the center of God's heart. This is based on a passage in the Midrashim. The land of Israel sits at the heart of the world. Jerusalem is in the heart of the land of Israel. The sanctuary is in the heart of Jerusalem. The temple building is in the heart of the sanctuary. The ark is in the heart of the temple building. That's in Midrashim Tanhuma, Kedoshim 10. There's an amazing revelation to be dug out of the main theme of this book called Bemidbar. And remember, even though the name of the book in Hebrew is Bemidbar, meaning in the desert, there's several numberings or counts in this book. So it's also called Sefer HaPikudim, or the Book of the Accounting. And last week we saw that God had Moses count Israel 1 month after setting up the Mishkan and giving Moses, then the priest, then all of Israel, the basics of Judaism in the form of the sacrifices, which was intimacy with God. And He did this because He loved them. In this week's Torah portion, Naso, God again has Moses make a head count. And if you remember, the wording for the head count of Israel is always the same. It uses the words Se'u, Kitissa, and Naso, and they all mean to lift or to raise. Why? When God counts Israel, He lifts our head. The Torah portion this week begins with another head count, using the word Naso, lift the head, and that's the name of this Torah portion. We saw last week that the sages said that through the act of counting, God elevates and lifts them, Israel, with greater elevation above all the nations who do not have an individual count. Similarly, the nations do not have individual providence, only general providence for the preservation of the species, like other animals and beasts of the field. Toward the end of last week's Torah portion, there was another count, and it was the counting of the sons of Kahat, the priests. It appears in chapters 4:1-4. Then the Lord spoke to Moses and Aaron, saying, Naso et Rosh, lift the head, or take a census

0: of the descendants of Kahat from the sons of Levi by their families, by their father's houses from 30 years old to 50 years old, everyone who can enter the service of ministry to do work in the tent of meeting concerning the most holy things. Well, all the priests came from the family of Kahat. Moses and Miriam also came from Kahat, along with their brother Aaron. The other two families of Levi were Gershon, who was actually the firstborn, and Merari, who was the youngest. And now, in this new Torah portion, Gershon, the oldest, is numbered. Numbers 4:21-27. Then the Lord spoke to Moses, saying, Naso et Rosh, lift the head, or take a census of the sons of Gershon also, by their father's houses, by their families, from 30 years old and upward to 50 years old. You shall count them, all who can enter to do service, to do the work in the tent of meeting. This is the service of the families of the Gershonites. They shall carry the curtains of the tabernacle and the tent of meeting with its covering and the covering of tachash skins that is on top of it and the curtain for the entrance of the tent of meeting and the curtains of the courtyard and the curtain for the entrance of the gate of the courtyard and their ropes and all their equipment for their service. All the service of the sons of Gershonites shall be done at the mouth of Aaron and his sons, and you shall assign to them as a duty all their loads. So the birth order of the three kids of Levi was Gershon, he was the firstborn. They dealt with all the fabrics, the four layers of the curtains and the tents and the two coverings over them and the veils and all of its ropes and pegs. Then Kahat, the family of the priests. Their job was the holy, and only they could touch the holy things, carry the ark and the table and the menorah and the altar of incense, and only they could approach the altar and enter the Mishkan. And then the family of Merari, whose job it was to carry the heaviest things, the bases, the boards themselves, its bars, and the pillars of the Mishkan, and the courtyard, along with all of its ropes and pegs. Gershon is counted, just like Kahat is counted, but after Kahat, after the priests. This seems a little strange. A big deal is made in Genesis about the firstborn receiving both the double portion of the family and the blessing. In other words, the priesthood of the family. When Esav and Jacob were born, the priesthood of the family naturally fell to Esav because he was the firstborn. Not by much, but he was the firstborn. But he didn't want it. In fact, Scripture says he despised the birthright. The birthright, or the right of the firstborn, was not just the inheritance, the money and the land of one's father. It was also that of the family priest. They had the privileges and the responsibilities of helping their family come close to God. This is exactly the opposite of what Esav or Edom wanted. He wanted the world. He wanted money and power and lands and other men's women, and he wanted his life to be easy and smooth. When God led Israel from Egypt, before they left, God told them in Exodus 13:2, "Sanctify to me every firstborn, the firstborn of every womb among the sons of Israel, among people and animals alike. It belongs to me." And when Israel came to Mount Sinai at Shavuot, he told us, "If you keep the covenant, you will be to me an entire nation of priests." 40 days later, when Moses descended the mountain, he found almost all of Israel doing idolatry, worshiping a golden calf, and he called for people to go through the camp and kill the idolaters. And only the house of Levi responded to this call. So God changed the pattern he set up and made Levi the family of the priests. This was seen in last week's Torah portion, Numbers 3:12. "Now, behold, I have taken the Levites from among the sons of Israel instead of every firstborn, the firstborn of the womb among the sons of Israel. so the Levites shall be mine. The firstborn were always the priests, but Kehat, the secondborn, was given precedence over the firstborn Gershon. Da'at Zekanim, meaning the knowledge of the elders, writes this: take the sum of the sons of Gershon also, seeing that on the first occasion, Numbers 3:17, when the Levites were counted from 30 days old and up, the Gershonites were listed first, seeing as he was the oldest of the sons of Levi, as it says in Genesis 46:11. Whereas here, when only the ones 30 years and older were counted, Kehat was counted first, because he performed the most holy tasks of the Levites. And the words gam hem, they also, were added here to show that this section of the Levites also was counted. There's a very important reason for God having Kehat counted, or having their head lifted before the firstborn Gershon. But before I go into this, I want to mention that we have seen all of Israel's divisions counted by the lifting of the head. But there is one group in which that wording was not used in their numbering. This phrasing is not used for the family of Merari, of the tribe of Levi. It simply says in Numbers 4:29, as for the Merarites, you shall record or count them according to their families of their fathers' houses. And it uses the normal word for count or record or number, pikud. A good commentary on this lack of counting by the lifting of the head is from the Kehot Chumash, or Torah, a Hasidic commentary. It says, the clan of Merari carried the skeletal part of the tabernacle, the huge boards that formed its walls, together with their extremely heavy bases and the long connecting poles. The walls were the least functional of all the components of the tabernacle, but they made up its essential frame, the environment in which all the more, quote, glamorous, unquote, activities took place. In our lives, the framework and basis of our relationship with God is our selfless devotion to His will. While this is the least glamorous aspect of our relationship with God, it's the foundation upon which all the other more appealing or exciting aspects rest. That's a good interpretation, and it is in accordance with all the words and commentaries of the sages about this anomaly in the wording. With that out of the way, I want to return to the main idea that I'm focusing on in this Torah portion, the fact that the family of Levi is counted out of order, Kehat, the secondborn, before Gershon, the firstborn. As Rabbi Chizkuni said, after all, the members of the house of Gershon are the firstborn of all the house of Levi, and for that reason deserve to be counted next. Well, Kehat was counted first simply because he handled the holy things. Remember, when Bezalel was given the job of building everything for the Mishkan, the very first thing listed as being created was the Ark of the Covenant. It held the Torah. The tabernacle set at the heart of the camp, surrounded by the tribe of Levi. That tribe was surrounded by the 12 tribes, which is actually God's heart, a fact he expresses countless times in the Tanakh. The Mishkan had a heart too. It was the Holy of Holies, and in that heart sat the Ark of the Covenant, right in the middle of it. The Ark was therefore the heart inside the heart of the Mishkan, which was the heart of the camp, which is the heart of God. The heart in the heart of the heart of God. And inside the Ark was both the second tablets of stone, containing the 10 words, as well as a Torah scroll. The Ark was not the most holy of the most holy things in the possession of Israel. What it held was, and that is the Torah. The Torah is the bullseye of everything having to do with God, having to do with the Messiah, having to do with God's kingdom, and If that is not your orientation, if that's not the internal guidance system in your heart and mind, you do not have the same priorities and template as God does. And this goes for everyone. And if this is the case, you've developed some other guidance system for yourself, and I would strongly suggest that you examine yourself to discover where you got it from and who taught it to you and how you have worked to develop it and build it and strengthen it and defend it. However, perhaps you have somehow found yourself in the strange position as a Gentile or even as a Jew of wanting to understand the Torah, wanting to change your mind and heart to become aligned with God's plan, His pictures, His will, His Torah. If so, then I would strongly encourage you to strengthen your heart, put your head down, and just push forward into it, no matter what is against you from doing so. The end goal is the Da'at et Adonai, the knowledge of God. So that heart, in the heart, of the heart of God, is our North Star, our fixed point in the universe to guide and direct and rebuke and teach and correct and encourage. This began millennia ago when God made that box containing two rocks and sheepskin sheets sewn together, the most important thing in the universe. This is why Kahat was counted before Gershon. Kahat carried the ark containing God's word, the Torah. And Kahat were the teaching priests, as Torah puts it. They taught God's word, the Torah. Here is a commentary from the Kli Yakar on Numbers 4:22. He is summing up his best understanding of this question of the order of the counting of Levi. His view comes from a compilation of all the previous words of the sages. And he says, just as he counted Kahat first, because of the task of carrying God's word, which was with him, if he had given the ark to Gershon, the firstborn, I would have said that it was because of his birthright that he was counted first. And I would not have attributed the importance to carrying the ark. Therefore, he entrusted the ark to Kahat and counted him first, so that everyone would know to give honor to the Torah and its students. But from the fact that the Midrash author connected this matter to the verse, "She is more precious than rubies," that's in Proverbs 3:15, his intention was certainly to teach that the crown of Torah is claimable for all. Do you understand what the Kli Yakar is saying? The writer of this portion of the Midrash connects Kahat carrying the ark with the proverb that compares the Torah, which is wisdom, with rubies. In fact, more precious than rubies. He's saying that the most important facet of this whole issue is the heart in the heart of the heart of God, the Torah. He goes on. Therefore, the ark was not given to the firstborn, so that he would not have cause to boast. I'm more worthy of the crown of Torah than others. Rather, all are equal regarding it, and therefore it is said, she's more precious than rubies, meaning more than the high priest who enters the innermost chambers. For the crown of priesthood is only attained by one who is from the seed of Aaron, but the crown of Torah is claimable for all, and everyone can merit it. This is an amazing revelation, but it's only beautiful to one who has the same heart as God has. At the core of his heart is Israel, his beloved, but only because we have Torah. That's what sets us apart from the rest of the nations. But even though the high priest is the highest of all Jews before God, the Torah, which is the heart in the heart of the heart of God, is claimable for all. Anyone can get it. Kli Yakar continues, she is more precious than rubies, more than the crown of kingship, which has gold and many gems, and only one who is from the seed of David can merit it. But the crown of Torah, everyone can merit. Now, Kleyakar sees in the words of the sages that even though the king is the highest of all Jews in the nation, the Torah, which is the heart in the heart of the heart of God, can be merited by everyone. Anyone can attain it. And finally, Kleyakar says this. It is expounded in the Midrash. She is more precious than rubies, more than the birthright. For the birthright can only be attained by one who is born first. But Torah, everyone can merit. High priestly status doesn't matter. Kingship doesn't matter. Birthright doesn't matter. The heart in the heart of the heart of God, that is the Torah, can be found or attained or captured or apprehended by anyone. It just takes something inside to impel us to go after it. And it's open to all, both Jew and Gentile. It is irrelevant who we are, because to chase after Torah, to dig for that treasure, to keep oneself focused on studying Torah and free from sin is a hard thing to do. And it takes all of our time, attention, and focus, and even energy. But again, the payoff is the Da'at et Adonai, the knowledge of the living God. This is the gospel, by the way. The Besorah, or good news, was given on Nisan 1, the day on which intimacy with God was given, with all of its details, to Moses. Then it was given to the priests, and it was given to all of Israel. That intimacy was in the form of the sacrifices and the offerings, the korbanot, or nearnesses. Each of the five sacrifices, the mincha, bread offering, the ola, or burnt offering, the chatat, the sin offering, the asham, that is the iniquity or guilt offering, and the shalem, the peace offering, have their own story to tell. They each have many different parts. You know, there's no such thing as the simple gospel, something like the death, burial, and resurrection of the Lord Jesus Christ. God loved the whole world, so he sent Jesus to die for all your sins. That is not the gospel. The gospel is enormous. It's complex and detailed and nuanced, just like the rest of Judaism. In fact, the gospel is Judaism. It's a whole world to discover because all of it is Torah. And Torah is the heart that sat at the heart of the heart of God. Torah sat in the Ark, in the Holy of Holies, in the tabernacle, in the camp of Israel. Concentric circles of intimacy that draw closer and closer to the core of God's heart. Do you feel something inside you impelling you toward the Torah? That's the Holy Spirit. The Holy Spirit never teaches anything that is contrary to Torah. And the Holy Spirit never moves anyone away from the Torah, but only toward it. Picture it like this. The Ark of the Covenant contains a powerful human magnet, and it draws people inward from the Gentiles outside the camp and the Jews inside the camp toward it. It is in the Holy of Holies, and people are drawn into the camp if they're not already there. Then they're drawn into the tribe of Levi that surround the Mishkan. Then they're drawn into the court of the Mishkan. Then through the veil and into the holy place. And then through the inner veil into the Holy of Holies. And finally, the magnet sucks a person right into the Ark itself, right into the Torah. That Torah is our covenant with God. That's why it's in the Ark of the Covenant. That is as close to the heart of God as we can possibly get. And how amazing it is that even beyond the status of high priest, beyond the status of the king of Israel, beyond the status of the firstborn, anyone from anywhere, no matter their status or upbringing or background or level of knowledge or ignorance, their pedigree or lineage or any other thing, all that matters is that we are willing to pursue after God's word, the Torah. that sat in that ark. The crown of Torah everyone can merit. Now let's shoot forward from Israel in the desert all the way to the future Messianic kingdom, and I'll show you that the story changes somewhat. In the kingdom, there will be no more Ark of the Covenant, no more heart in the heart of the heart of God, sort of. Jeremiah 3:16 says, "And it shall be in those days, when you become numerous and are fruitful in the land, declares the Lord, they will no longer say, the Ark of the Covenant of the Lord, and it will not come to mind, nor will they remember it, nor miss it, nor will it be made again." Why? Because the two rocks and the sheets of sheepskin in the core, in the heart of the heart of God, will be manifested in reality throughout the entire earth. There will be no more idolatry. There will be no more Christianity, or Hellenism, or paganism, or any other ism on the planet. But as Isaiah and Habakkuk both say, "And the knowledge of the Lord will cover the earth like waters cover the sea." Every space and every place on planet earth will be saturated with Torah. Not as it is now, saturated with Hellenism. So, do you hear that voice inside of you calling you to the crown of Torah, which everyone can merit to attain? Do you feel impelled to discover the Jewish world which God created and gave to his people Israel, who invited the Gentiles into that world? Anyone can merit it. So, if you want to learn more Torah, if you want to press in and find that amazing treasure worth more than rubies, then join me again next week in our journey into the book of Numbers, Bamidbar. Shabbat Shalom.
1: You can hear Rabbi Michael teach more pictures of Messiah in our Torah portion every Saturday morning from 8 to 8:30. I'm ending today's program with an episode I wrote early on in 2021 called "The Nephilim at Work Today." There is so much discussion right now about classified files of UFOs and alien remains that I felt the need to share some of my early work on their activity. Some people dismiss these beings as demons. They are not. They are a race of half angel and half human that continued to multiply on the earth. Everyone in Noah's day except 8 people were genetically compromised with Nephilim DNA, and God brought about the flood in order to cleanse the earth. Now, what many don't realize is that biblical and historical evidence shows that Nephilim not only came back to earth after the flood, but their population is growing at a surprising rate. This genetically mixed race is the one that will battle Messiah at the end of the age. I'm Candace Long with Lessons in the Latter Days, offering biblical commentary to make sense of the times that we're living in. Today's episode is called "The Nephilim at Work Today." I want you to see that the Nephilim didn't just show up before the flood, never to be seen again. Rather, I want to explain how they have continued to further Satan's agenda throughout history, and how they are manifesting today within the final kingdom that is forming now under the name of globalism or the New World Order. I'm not trying to frighten you. On the contrary, I want to inform you how they operate so you can grow in discernment. In his Sermon on the Mount, Jesus warned us about false prophets who would come in greater frequency in the latter days, looking like sheep on the outside, but inwardly they are really ravenous wolves, meaning they're out to tear us apart. He said, "You will know them by their fruits." Now, what does that mean? Fruits, as we all know, are an outgrowth of the nature and genetic DNA of what's inside. So an apple is the fruit of a tree that was created by God to be an apple tree. Fruits are supposed to be healthy and nurturing. But Jesus is giving us an important clue, namely that what you see on the outside has to match what is genuinely inside the person. If it doesn't match, and there is a discrepancy, then he's saying, look out. Stay away from these type of people because they will destroy you. In about 2012, I began to see this manifestation up close. There were friends that I had known for a long time, but slowly I began to notice that whenever I was around them, I felt uneasy. I couldn't put my finger on it, but something just didn't feel right. They looked the same on the outside, but something somehow shifted inside of them. I don't know if you've had this experience or not, but it was very, very disturbing. So disturbing, in fact, that I spent months and into years researching this phenomenon to see if it were biblical. And if so, what are we instructed to do about it? Paul's first letter to Timothy was especially insightful. It concerns the activity of seducing and deceptive spirits that will be rampant in the latter days. When I began writing and teaching about this phenomenon, I cannot tell you how many people reached out and said, I know exactly what you're talking about, but I had no idea what was going on. If you have encountered this experience, first of all, let me assure you that it is a real phenomenon that will grow the closer that we come to the day of the Lord. If you want more information about it, I refer you to a monograph that I wrote about this topic. I ended up losing close friends through what I believe now to be a Nephilim strategy targeting committed followers of Jesus. You can find this monograph in my online store at candacelong.com. It's called How to Spot the Decoy in Your Midst. Through this strategy, these spirits are infiltrating legislative meetings, city councils, school boards, corporate boardrooms, and churches. They are everywhere. And the monograph will help you learn to spot decoys when you run into them and how to deal with them. Equally as important, we need to know how to protect ourselves so that we don't become decoys. A few years ago, I was listening to an audio series from Minister Miriam Hellman based on her book, God and the Gods, concerning the Nephilim. Something she said startled me. She mentioned a friend of hers who was the daughter of Eliezer ben Yehuda, a devout Jew of the late 19th century who is considered the father of modern Hebrew. Ben Yehuda was a gifted lexicographer, meaning he wrote dictionaries, and God used him to restore the Hebrew language to the Jewish people. What was interesting about Hellman's story is something Ben Yehuda told his daughter over the years. He said, before Messiah comes, the biggest subject on people's minds and hearts will be the Nephilim. In fact, these were his final words on his deathbed. So what I'm doing today is giving you some historical and biblical context as to how pervasive the Nephilim's influence is to be in the latter days, and it's not good. We must learn to recognize the signs as events are unfolding and identify the spirit that is working through those signs. In the last episode, we discussed the picture of the final worldly kingdom seen in King Nebuchadnezzar's vision that we read about in Daniel 2. It is a mixture of iron and clay. Now, dreams are a fascinating way that God speaks because he gives layers of meaning in a single picture. For instance, why would God show the king these particular elements, iron and clay? What does he mean by that? Well, for one thing, these two elements don't go together. They are not capable of mixing. But there's something else. One element is natural and earthbound, clay. And the other came from another world, iron. Many scientists say that iron was made inside supergiant stars that existed before the sun was formed and blasted into space during a nuclear fusion millions of years ago and today makes up a large portion of the Earth's surface. So this picture of toes made of iron and clay now says something very significant. It says in the book of Daniel that in this final kingdom before Messiah comes, we will not be dealing with normal toes. Now remember, we're told by the angel Gabriel that the 10 toes represent 10 kingdoms that the world will be geographically divided into and controlled by the top leadership of the New World Order. Every toe, representing every kingdom, will be a divided mixture. One part of the DNA will be from the earth, enmeshed with something that came from an ancient pre-existing world that is not human. This would corroborate the biblical theory that I spoke about in the original Return of the Nephilim episode, that a great war in the heavens took place between the first two verses in the book of Genesis. Let's read them. Verse 1. In the beginning, God created the heavens and the earth. That sounds wonderful. But then verse 2 reads, the earth was without form and void, and darkness was upon the face of the deep. Something horrible happened in between. Now, many scholars believe that this was the time when the watcher angels rebelled against God and refused to serve mankind. Instead, they decided to create their own race of mixed DNA called Nephilim, half angels and half human. And it is this race of people that is growing into a global army that will war against Messiah in the Battle of Armageddon. This intermarrying of mixed angelic and human DNA is exactly as it was in the days of Noah. And as you recall, Jesus said it would be this way again before he comes to set up his kingdom in the day of the Lord. Now the fruit of that mixed DNA is not an apple. I believe the fruit is a compulsion, an obsession to inject an otherworldly view against the established order that God set up in the earth. We see this conflict of worldviews everywhere, from an insignificant town hall meeting to the halls of Congress. The original Nephilim were giants and didn't blend in with society. But this next generation produced demigods that look more like us. They were not as tall, so they didn't stand out as much, but they still had that warlike spirit, intent on controlling the world and obliterating every biblical foundation. Now, in the original Return of the Nephilim episode, I mentioned Alexander the Great, who at age 20 established the Greek Empire in the 4th century B.C., which was the largest empire the ancient world had ever seen. Now, Alexander shared several key attributes with Jesus. He referred to himself as Son of God. He died at age 33, like Jesus. But most important, Alexander's mother conceived him by supernatural means. She was impregnated by the god Zeus in a spiritual mystery orgy. Now, unless you think that this is too out there, I want you to listen to the words of the prophet Daniel as he tells us that Alexander would be the first in a line of kings who would produce the Antichrist. Now, this passage comes from Daniel 8. Gabriel said, I will make known to you what shall be at the latter end of the indignation, for it pertains to the appointed time of the end. As for the ram which you saw with the two horns, these are the kings of Media and Persia. And the he-goat is the king of Greece, and the great horn between his eyes is the first king. As for the horn that was broken, in place of which four others arose, four kingdoms shall arise from his nation, and at the latter end of their rule, when the transgressors have reached their full measure, a king of bold countenance, one who understands riddles, shall arise. Daniel is giving us here the genealogy of the Antichrist. Let's look at the phrase, what shall be at the latter end of the indignation. The word indignation in Hebrew means to be enraged, as if frothing from the mouth. This refers to God's fury as sin and rebellion against him and his ways increase toward the time of the end. Now, speaking to our current situation, things are going to get worse and worse on earth. The Nephilim agenda will become dominant and mainstream, coming against any biblically held beliefs. It will become an increasing oppressive environment for believers. A second observation concerns the war between a ram with two horns, representing the kings of Media and Persia, and a he-goat with a great horn between his eyes. Gabriel tells us that the he-goat is the king of Greece, Alexander the Great. Interestingly, the word he-goat is used three times in this passage, using three different Hebrew words. This is significant. The first time, the word is actually she-goat, referring to its nature of being stout, hardened, and having a prevailing nature. Now, in plain talk, that's being in-your-face, bossy, and controlling. The next time the word he-goat is used, the word refers to a male goat as prancing about proudly, magnifying himself. In this scripture, we find another Hebrew word translated as a rough or shaggy he-goat, which means devil or satyr. Now remember, Alexander was a demigod. He was half human, half Nephilim, with Zeus as his biological father. So he had spiritual, royal, angelic blood. And that bloodline is the most vital part of a demigod's nature. Now, a satyr in Greek mythology is half man and half goat. They were companions to Pan, a fertility god, and Dionysus, the god of wine and ecstasy. So this description by Gabriel to Daniel is significant, for the language that he uses refers to a man whose sexual desire is off the charts. If you were to look at the word satyr metaphorically, it would be someone who takes on the goat-like nature of one who is crazed for sexual pleasure, who enjoys dancing and prancing about, often turning the services into orgies. But let me show you how this is manifesting today. Just recently, I was rereading the contemporary classic by Dr. John Coleman on the formation and development of the New World Order. The book's title, The Committee of 300, pulls back the curtain to reveal the shadow group that pulls the strings and masterminds everything that goes on in the world. Coleman describes the Committee of 300 as, quote, the most brilliant intellectuals ever assembled to form a completely totalitarian, controlled society, having drawn most of its ideas from Isis, Osiris, and Dionysus, unquote. Now, the first two, Isis and Osiris, were powerful Egyptian gods, sister and brother, who married each other to retain their satanic bloodline and whose worship spread throughout the Greco-Roman world. Isis was a goddess of magic, and the people sought out her occult powers. Dionysus was the Greek god of wine and ecstasy. Now, according to Greek mythology, Dionysus was the son of Zeus, which makes him related by bloodline to Alexander the Great. What I want to show you is the influence of the Nephilim all the way from ancient Egypt, Greece, and Rome to the upper echelon of those now forming the New World Order. Listen to just a few of the goals that Dr. Coleman lists in his book that the Committee of 300 are working to implement through the final kingdom. Number one, marriage will be outlawed. children will be wards of the state, and free sex will be mandatory. Number two, self-abortion will be taught. And number three, pornography will be promoted, including homosexuality and lesbianism, and recreational drugs permitted. So what happened after Alexander died? Daniel writes that the great horn breaks off and four others take its place. His kingdom was divided among his four generals, Seleucus, Ptolemy, Cassander, and Antigonus. Now, two of them will play a significant part in the latter days and are discussed in detail in Daniel 11. Those two are the king of the north, Seleucus, who took the land of Syria, and the king of the south, Ptolemy, who took Egypt. These two fought each other constantly for control, and as we get closer to the very end of days, we should expect this same battle replayed between descendants of these two kingdoms. Daniel writes, "And at the latter end of their rule, when the transgressors have reached their full measure, a king of bold countenance, one who understands riddles, shall arise." Now, this is talking about the Antichrist here. Let me explain. Our Jewish forefathers and Hebrew scholars teach that the, quote, king of bold countenance who understands riddles refers to the false Messiah. The passage tells us that this Nephilim bloodline comes through the Greek Empire from Alexander, and his successors will produce this man of sin. The phrase says, when the transgressors have reached their full measure. Now, this refers to the full measure or number of bloodline descendants who have carried the Nephilim seed throughout history into today, mounting up wickedness in the earth, especially against Israel. This explains how Satan is able to build up his army to fight Messiah in the final battle. Remember, when Satan fell from heaven, he took one-third of the angels with him. Since then, he had a lot of catching up to do to build a larger army. And the primary way he is doing this is by mixing DNA from Nephilim, or demigods, to the human race and encouraging inordinate lust between those beings to breed with each other and multiply, and to breed with humans on earth. Now, parents should be especially cautious right now and pay attention to those who may be lusting after your children. Now, such intermarriages also show why the world is getting increasingly more wicked each year. The true source of a person's DNA will always manifest behaviorally according to the nature of that DNA. Those tainted by Satan's seed will always manifest in perversion, hatred for anyone who pursues godliness, lust for dominance and control, greed and defiance against authority. Those with this genetic seed are multiplying rapidly right now, and they're manifesting their true nature. The Lord says you will know them by their fruits. The concept of a pure bloodline is very important to God. For his people to mingle their seed with other nations was forbidden. Equally committed to pure lineage, though, is the Illuminati, whose goal was and is to become more like the evil one. Members of the Illuminati maintain their bloodline by intermarrying with other Illuminati families in order to strengthen their power base. The more dedicated a family is to Satan through unspeakable acts such as kidnapping children for child sacrifices and pedophilia, the more wealth and power that family is granted. Now, when we see a rise in these horrible behaviors, the Nephilim are at work. We are not dealing with flesh and blood. I found an interesting section in Miriam Hellman's book, God and the Gods, concerning what happened to the Nephilim bloodline after the Roman Empire. because we see in the book of Daniel that the Antichrist is going to come through the Seleucid dynasty that was based in Syria. Hellman wrote that after Rome conquered the Middle East, many of the rulers of the Seleucid Empire moved their residency from Syria to Rome, where they intermarried with Roman aristocrats. Thus, their genetic bloodline is likely still present today in European royalty and other leaders. Now, to bring this up to date with the formation of the New World Order, Dr. Coleman presents an extensive organizational chart composed of a group of interlocking international companies, which includes every industry. The Committee of 300 is the executive arm that oversees all operations and reports to the inner circle, called the Olympians, whose power base is London. Before we close, let me offer a glimpse into how widespread this ungodly influence is all over the globe. According to Messianic Rabbi Michael Washer, in his book When All the Pictures Are Restored, most of the world's nations base their societal structure on a Greco-Roman system. It's called Hellenism. Now, just as it was during the Roman Empire, Hellenism will be the dominant worldview in the New World Order. Its message is focused on these five elements. Number one, unity between all peoples. Number two, homosexuality as a virtue. Number three, physical perfection as the ideal. Number four, idolatry. And number five, political correctness. In closing, I want to remind you that if we belong to Jesus, we are not to be afraid. The Lord knows who are His. We are to walk out each day as lights in the world with the certainty that He will never leave us or forsake us. Now, if you don't know whether or not you belong to Jesus, you can do what I did back in 1969. I prayed a very simple prayer. And I said, Jesus, if you are the Messiah, then I ask you to come into my life and help me get to know you. The Lord heard my childlike prayer. He took me from the kingdom of darkness and began teaching me about Him and His kingdom, which is where we're headed now. If you'd like to refer this program to others, you'll find it under my podcasts on my website at CandiceLong.com. I want to thank you for listening. Join me again next time for Lessons in the Latter Days. I want to close our time together the way our Jewish forefathers close every service, with the Aaronic benediction that has been chanted the same way for thousands of years. To get the most out of this blessing, if you're listening with family or friends, pull them close to you and spread a shawl or a scarf over your heads all together. Rabbi Michael will close our time today, first in Hebrew, followed by the English translation.
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0: The Lord bless you and keep you. The Lord make his face shine on you and be gracious to you. 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
1: Good morning, good morning. 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
3: Kevin Chrism with you here. Good morning. This is the Amazing Grace Sports Network on WEZE. AM 590, The Word, here on this Saturday morning. It is May the 23rd, here on this Memorial Day weekend, 2026. And, you know, Memorial Day, people often say, Happy Memorial Day. It's not a happy,
1: not really a happy
3: occasion. It is a solemn occasion, really, remembering all the men and women of our armed forces who paid the ultimate sacrifice and have allowing us to live our very way of life each and every day. And if it didn't work out, perhaps we'd be wearing lederhosen and speaking German. Honestly, though, you know.
1: God bless all of our service members.
3: Particularly here on this year, the 250th anniversary of our nation's founding. But again,
1: indeed,
3: this is the Amazing Grace Sports Network here on this Memorial Day weekend, 2026. Kevin Chrism alongside one of two Morris brothers, Craig Morris. Clay is off doing Clay Morris things.
1: He's around. He's around.
3: we hear he may be around.
2: He's watching. He's watching.
3: Yeah, he's watching us.
2: He's
3: from
2: always
3: afar.
2: Watching.
3: And we officially have, this is big news here for the
1: there
3: show.
1: There it is.
3: An attorney.
1: An attorney.
3: A resident attorney here on the show.
2: Who is that, you?
3: Attorney Shalvey. Congratulations.
1: Counselor.
2: Oh, thank you. Thank
3: welcome.
2: You.
1: Welcome and congratulations.
2: Thank you both very much. Thank you. Thank you.
3: That's a big deal.
1: Indeed.
3: That's a big deal. It's going to
2: help. No, there's bigger things in life.
3: It's going to help us out.
2: Yeah, if we, no, I'm not going to say it.
1: There we go. If we run into any trouble, we know we got a guy.
2: Yes, you do, always.
1: We got a guy.
3: And we're bound to run into some trouble, that's for sure.
2: We always do.
3: Yeah, that is for sure. Well, we have a lot to talk about here today on the show. Here on this Saturday morning, we have, a couple of Eastern Conference, Western Conference finals going on in both the NBA and the NHL between the Oklahoma City Thunder and the San Antonio Spurs in the NBA, and, of course, the Cleveland Cavaliers and the New York Knicks.
1: Exactly.
3: Right behind there. And in the NHL, of course, we have the two great series between the Vegas Golden Knights, who have taken the Western Conference by storm here in the playoffs and are now up 2-0, heading back home against the Colorado Avalanche, the best team in the NHL this year, or perhaps a President's Cup trophy curse. We'll see. Forward, and of course, we have a great Eastern Conference final between a team that is very, very hungry, the team from Montreal, the Montreal Canadiens, who are coming in, without 12 days rest like the Carolina Hurricanes did, and we'll talk about that as those series move on. Of course, the Red Sox as
2: well. Kind of funny you say by storm, because the two storm teams, the Avalanche and the Hurricanes, are getting beat up
1: pretty bad.
3: That's true, yes, yeah. Yeah, I didn't even factor that in. No pun intended, I guess.
2: Yes.
3: But, yeah, the Montreal Canadiens are certainly hungry for a Stanley Cup appearance to represent the Eastern Conference. So we'll see what happens there as those conference finals and the respective leagues continue on. Of course, well, it's getting to the point where, as the seasons in the NBA and the NHL move on, that we're only going to have to talk about the Boston Red Sox. And so starting to play a little bit better, of course, with the loss against the Minnesota Twins Friday night at Fenway Park, a game they should have won. They're up 4-0. It came out swinging in the first inning. And unfortunately, the piece that has really been a success for the Red Sox this year, the bullpen. To blame in Friday night's loss against the Minnesota Twins. So we'll unpack that and see where the Red Sox continue to go from here, sitting here at 22-28. Still a long way to go. And we talked about the American League. Not good this year.
1: Not at all.
3: Look at the record. No. So, anyway, we're going to talk about all that. The number, of course, for your calls as well. We'd love to hear from all our callers. 617-691-2590. Whatever it is on your mind, we'd love to hear from you on the Amazing Grace Sports Network here for the next hour on the East Coast. 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And, of course, you can look at our beautiful faces made for radio. You can watch us online on the YouTube. Look up the Amazing Grace Sports Network, and so you can't say, "Well, where do I listen? I don't have any
1: There's plenty of places
3: 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There's plenty of opportunities for you to listen.

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3: In you there is peace, in you there is power. 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In Christ's name, amen.
4: Amen.
5: Thank you, Patrick.
4: Thank you.
5: So we usually do the joke of the day next. Seems though our agenda today in history. Do we want to switch that up or do we?
4: Yeah,
5: all right.
4: Switched it
5: all
4: up.
5: Right, very well. All right, so we'll jump into our three questions for the day as we always do. Today in history on this May the 23rd edition of the show. Turn the volume up, that'd be good.
6: History.
5: Need to make sure we can hear Clay's voice still,
4: Clay's
5: even
4: voice.
5: When he's not
4: there
5: here today
4: somehow,
5: in history.
4: Somehow, some way.
5: Who wants the first question, Craig?
4: Well, we had actually planned for you to do the first question.
5: See, they don't tell me these things.
4: I know. You just came right in.
5: I've missed all these cues.
4: Exactly.
5: Even though we have an agenda, I think they have a different agenda they're not sharing with me. But that's okay. We'll unpack that afterwards. Good thing we have an attorney here. Anyway, on May the 23rd, 1973, a horse named Survivor won the very first Preakness Stakes run at the Pimlico Racecourse in beautiful Baltimore, Maryland. The Preakness Stakes is called the Preakness Stakes because it's named after champion colt named Preakness. We have a photo here of Preakness on the screen if you're watching us on YouTube. The only logical right, of course, is as if there's any logical about horse racing. Preakness won the prestigious dinner party race on the opening day of the race course in 1870.
4: Wow.
5: For that, he's been immortalized to all of us, even though we didn't know it. I certainly didn't know that. And if you're a horse racing aficionado, I'm sure you knew it. The Pimlico in Baltimore is the second oldest racetrack in America. A question to you here on this horse racing topic. What is the oldest racetrack, God bless you, Patrick, the oldest racetrack in America,
3: thank you,
5: and where is it located?
4: That's the first question.
5: Nice area.
4: Yeah, very nice.
5: I won't give it away, though.
4: Our second one is, on May 23rd, 1941, heavyweight boxing champion of the world met number one contender Buddy Baer at Griffith Stadium at the first heavyweight title bout held in Washington, D.C. Jacob Buddy Baer was taller than Lewis, 6'6 to 6'1, heavier than Lewis at 240 pounds to 202. And right from the outset, Baer showed Lewis that he was not going to be another day at the office. He not only knocked Lewis down, he knocked him right through the ropes and out of the ring. Lewis would not only get up, get back into the ring, he would knock Baer down three times and out in a controversial sixth round in which Baer's handlers claimed Lewis' last knockdown of their fighter came after So to clear up the matter, Joe Lewis fought Baer again a year later in 1942, and this time wasted no time, knocked him out in the first round to quell any doubts. Our question is, Joe Lewis also fought Buddy Baer's brother. Who was at that time? Who was that and when?
5: What?
4: I don't know. Whoever made up our little listing here.
5: And that was way too long of a question.
4: Exactly. A couple of typos, too.
3: Yeah. The man isn't here to defend himself.
4: But
3: well,
4: yeah,
3: I'm an attorney. I guess I'll defend him for him.
4: I guess
3: so.
4: They just want to, you know the name.
3: Listen, he did his best. All right.
4: The brother.
5: There's a photo of Joe Lewis on the screen there.
4: There it is,
5: old Joe. 1941. Why don't we go to 1984? Patrick?
3: Let's do it. On this day in 1984, that being May 23rd, at the Boston Garden, the old Boston Garden, rest in peace, in the great city of Boston, the Celtics defeated the Milwaukee Bucks by a score of 115 to 108. They completed the gentleman's sweep in the process, won that series 4-1. Love that term, gentleman's sweep. It was a revenge match, despite the fact that they handled it in a gentlemanly way. It was a revenge match for the Celtics. They put Milwaukee had the boots to them and swept them in the Eastern Conference Finals the year before. It was said during that year that the team quit on Bill Fitch, who was the coach at the time, if you recall. And as a result of the team's quitting on him, he was fired. Go figure. Turned out to be the right move, though, as the Celtics advanced to the NBA Finals with this win on this date. And so our question is, who would be their opponent in the

0: finals that they went to next as a result of this win on this date.
1: There's a photo of Bill Fitch there, coaching the Celtics, and Kevin McHale, Larry Bird. Good old days of the Boston Garden.
2: Good old days.
1: Of course, we even though a lot has changed in the NBA, one thing hasn't changed. When the players quit on you, it's never the players' fault. It's always the coaches'
0: always
1: fault.
0: Always.
1: Right?
0: Always.
1: Coaches
2: first to
1: continue
2: go.
1: To be yes. scapegoats and in the NBA. Oh, well. Was LeBron on that team? I don't know. Maybe.
0: I thought we weren't doing that today.
1: So those are our three questions. Well, we can mention him. I'm not doing a whole segment on him, though. Those were our three questions of the day. If you have answers on those topics, horse racing, boxing, and the NBA, well,
2: feel free to
1: call
2: in and give us those answers.
1: The answers. All right. So why don't we move to the joke of the day?
2: Today, the joke of the day. I guess it's on me taking over from my older brother. We'll see how this goes. All right. Four faith-filled mothers were having lunch when a conversation came to center around their children. Three of the mothers had sons who were in prominent figures within the Roman Catholic Church. The fourth had a daughter, not affiliated with the church at all. Eventually, the conversation winded down to each of the mothers' social acclaim due to the adulation of their offspring received in society. Mother number one said, "My son is a priest. A priest in one of the largest parishes in one of the biggest cities. In fact, he is known all over the state because he has his own newspaper column and his face on it. Wherever he goes, whether it's church, a restaurant, or even the state house, everyone says, 'Good morning, Father.'" Mother two said, "My son is a bishop in the largest diocese in the United States. He is known all over the country. I see him on the radio, on television shows all the time. When he is out and about, everyone says, 'Good morning, Your Excellency.'" The third mother says, "Well, my son is a cardinal. He is known nationally and internationally. I don't get to see him much because most of the time he's in Rome constructing church policy. But wherever he goes, wherever it is in states or abroad, everyone says, 'Good morning, Your Eminence.'" All three stirred their coffee and looked at the mother number four to see what she had to say. Mother number four says, "Well, oh my goodness, you three must be so proud. I'm sure you would be. I don't have any sons. No, none at all. Actually, I only have one daughter. She's a lawyer at a nice large law firm in New York City. She graduated at the top of her class and was elected the most popular girl of the school. She stands 5'3" and weighs 115 pounds and has long jet black hair and green eyes. Wherever she goes, whenever she enters a room, both men and women say, 'Oh my God.'"
0: That was very well done.
2: Boom, boom, boom. There we go.
0: I like that.
1: Do you know that lawyer, Patrick?
0: I don't, no. No, New York City's a big city.
1: Yeah, that it is. So thank you there for the joke of the day. Very nice done, Craig. Thank you. Very nicely done.
2: No problem.
1: And we appreciate that, as always, from the Secret Joke Book of Clay Morris.
2: Exactly.
1: Clean Christian humor here on the Amazing Grace
2: you
1: Sports
2: got that
1: Network.
2: Right.
1: Alrighty then. Well, as I mentioned, we have a lot to talk about. But before we do that, why don't we take a step back, hear from some of our great sponsors in our commercial break, folks who allow us to come in here every weekend and talk about all the great things in the sports world. So we'll say hello to them and continue with the topics at hand and move forward here on the Amazing Grace Sports Network as this show rolls on right here on this Saturday morning in Boston on WEZE.
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0: play has been dying to get me to go do some yoga, so I'm not sure if you gentlemen have gone.
1: No, not at all.
0: Yet. Oh, good. All right. So we're on the same page there.
1: We're waiting on you, Kim.
0: You'll be waiting a very long time for that. That's for sure. I want to thank all our great sponsors who keep us going each and every weekend here. We'll hear from some of them later on in the show.
2: Yes, please support them. We wouldn't be here without them. So exactly. If you enjoy the show, you'll enjoy them.
0: Yes, indeed. Thank you. Thank you, Mr. Shelby. Attorney Shelby, thank you.
1: Counselor.
0: Want a counselor, thank you. Yeah. Your Honor, Sunday, maybe. Hey, Your Honor. You know. Why don't we head to the phones? We can't keep Wayne waiting that long on the phones.
1: Is.
0: And I'm sure he's got a couple of answers to those questions or some topics on his mind. Wayne, good morning. Welcome on in.
1: Good morning, Wayne.
3: Good morning, guys.
2: Good morning.
3: A quick whistle in Game 7 robbed the Buffalo of that game. We should have been winning that game 3-2.
0: Well, Wayne, I was thinking of you because you were the one last week that said it. And despite what Craig, Clay, and I were saying, Montreal has a series locked up. You said, no, not so fast. Not so fast. The Buffalo Sabres are going to come back and win the next two games. And, hey, they had a chance to, of course, winning Game 6 in Montreal, mm-hmm. coming back home. And unfortunately for you and for Buffalo Sabres fans, couldn't seal the deal against the Canadiens in overtime at home. But, hey, a great year for the Buffalo Sabres.
1: Indeed
0: and
1: it was.
0: They'll be back, I'm sure, continuing to compete in the Atlantic Division.
2: I hope not.
0: I hope not. For the Bruins' sake, I hope not. But if you're a Sabres fan, you got to like what you saw.
1: Yeah.
3: And they just re-upped Lindy Huff's contract. So, it's a great problem to have. Mm. But some really great hockey being played right now.
1: Yes, there is.
3: But I've been following the Giro d'Italia, the bike racing. Are you guys watching any of that?
0: No, I missed it this year.
2: Please tell us, though.
1: Yeah, we're going to have to expand.
3: Oh, man. You know, I think I witnessed one of these things in live. One of my trips to Lake Como in Italy, going towards Switzerland, I saw one of these things, and I didn't put two and two together at the time. But now that I'm watching, I can't take my eyes off of it. Now that I'm watching it, and the scenery just incredible, and the stamina and the endurance that these guys have on those bicycle saddles to. Right through these villages, these towns, through the mountains. Mm-hmm. Incredible.
1: Up and down all those hills and mountains. Yeah, you're absolutely right, Wayne. It's amazing. I have watched in the past some of the Tour de France, and, you know, you're right. Bicycling is a sport that draws you in, especially if you haven't really watched it or looked at it.
0: Let me ask you this question, Wayne. I don't think I've sat and watched a bicycle race before, just scrolling through the TV. How does one... This is a genuine question. How does one sit and watch, like, it's easy to watch a football game, follow what's going on. What is it about cycling that people can follow?
3: Well, for this particular race, it's if you've ever been to Italy and you've seen the little towns and villages, mm-hmm. you just have, like, this, like, connection with the scenery and all the people that are coming out. They're lined on both sides of the roads, indeed, up in the mountains. And you're seeing people where you're not supposed to see people. It's just a fascinating thing. And I swear, if you watch it one time, just curiosity, you'll get hooked in because it is such an infectious type of crowd with people. And it's incredible.
1: I'll give you that, Wayne. And it's also somewhat of a sport of anticipation because a lot of us, you know, regular run-of-the-mill people who don't watch it often, we're trying to see a wreck. I'm trying to see someone crash.
0: Yeah, you oftentimes will see that. Yeah,
1: and oftentimes you'll see that. So, yeah, it becomes a sport of anticipation where you're just sitting there watching. Like,
2: violence is the
1: happen?
2: Best part of sports.
0: Now, where can one watch these contests?
3: I know in my area it's on Channel 902, True TV.
0: Okay, yeah, we're familiar with it.
3: And it's still free on cable. You don't have to have Prime. You don't have to have Apple.
0: Thank goodness for that.
2: That makes it enticing.
0: Well,
2: that'll
0: change at some point, I'm sure. All our lives will be on these streaming sites and platforms.
2: You know what'll happen? All these other leagues are going to stream us out of watching, and then we're going to be forced to watch the cycling. And then the cycling is going to get so big that they're going to go to the streaming, and then we'll go to the next.
0: Maybe being forced to watch cycling will be a good thing. It sounds pretty interesting, Wayne. So thank you for bringing that to our attention, because if you didn't, we certainly wouldn't have known about it. So I appreciate that.
3: I dread the day that we're going to have to pay for all of these free stuff, man. It's incredible.
1: Yes. Seems like it's coming.
2: Going to have to pay to breathe. Yeah. It's like breathe. Air is a gift from God. I mean, you can't just do that. But
3: I like to take a stab. I like to take a stab at one of the questions.
0: Sure, go right ahead.
3: Now, are you looking for Alameda County there for the oldest track, a racetrack in America?
0: No, we're not. We are not.
1: This is rare. I've never heard when Wayne didn't get it.
3: But the oldest one in the world is Chester, England, also known as the Roadie.
1: Okay, that's
3: the oldest racing track, horse racing track. But for America, they're saying it's Pleasanttown Fairgrounds in Alameda County.
1: What we have here is Saratoga.
0: Yeah, Saratoga Springs.
1: The oldest racetrack in America. And where is it located? We have the answer as being Saratoga.
3: Oh, man. All righty. Well, anyway, gentlemen, have a great day. Enjoy the show. And, Patrick, what type of law are you doing?
2: It's still up in the air.
0: What are you looking for, Wayne?
1: Guy can do anything.
2: Still up in the air. I mean, I was trying to go towards criminal and then couldn't really get in. And I think personal injury is where I'm hopefully going to get in, knock on wood, hopefully soon. But, yeah, well, TBD. But
1: to be determined.
0: He's offering free consultations after this, Wayne, if you want to call back after the show.
1: It's the beginning of a young, budding career, Wayne.
3: Well, again, congratulations. We missed you last week.
2: Oh, thank you.
3: You had something very big to do last week, so congratulations to you again.
2: Oh, thank you. I really appreciate it. Thank you. Keep calling, too. We love you.
0: Oh, that we know Wayne will always be calling.
3: Thank you, guys.
1: Have
2: Thanks,
1: a good
2: Wayne.
1: One, Wayne.
2: Thank you. Have Bye-bye. A good weekend.
0: That's all right. Force of habit. Always great to hear from Wayne here on the Amazing Grace Sports Network. Well, as Wayne touched on, there was some great hockey, and there is some great hockey going on, so why don't we get into that discussion for our Eastern and Western Conference Finals. 2-0, that is the series out west, the Vegas Golden Knights. Despite the fact dispatching our old friend Bruce Cassidy at the end of the year with four games to go in the regular season, thanks, but no thanks, Bruce. That's what Vegas says to old Bruce Cassidy. And John Tortorella coming in, obviously. We know John Tortorella's had an interesting career, obviously, the second most wins as an American head coach in the NHL, just behind Peter Laviolette. And we know him, of course, with Tampa Bay Lightning, the New York Rangers,
2: the
0: Blue Jackets, and his most recent stint with the Philadelphia Flyers that didn't end so well. So a little bit surprising to see.
2: Vancouver, too.
0: Yeah, Vancouver as well. Who could forget about that one-year stint up
2: New
0: in
2: York.
0: Vancouver?
2: He was in New York.
0: The Rangers,
2: yeah.
0: And so, some folks were surprised. Including me, was surprised. Vegas was the top seed out in the Pacific. They did stumble a little bit at the end of the year.
2: Mm-hmm.
0: But they've looked pretty good here in this playoffs and in the latter half of the year when they are remaining four games of the year when they brought in John Tortorella to close out the year, dispatching the Utah Mammoth and along with the Anaheim Ducks as well. So Vegas looks in full control against a team that is very difficult to beat in the Colorado Avalanche.
2: They do, and I don't want to say I told you so, Kevin, but I told you so. They won the President's Trophy. They ain't winning the Stanley Cup. No,
0: that's a curse.
2: Yeah. It is a curse. The last time it happened was actually the Chicago Blackhawks, I hate to remind you, but against the Bruins in 2013. That's the last time it's happened. I mean,
1: that's
2: and before that,
1: won
2: you
1: won the President's Cup and gone on to win the Stanley Cup.
2: Exactly. So it's been a while, and the Avs were able to win the President's Trophy just off that alone. You know they ain't winning at all. And they ain't coming back in this series. The last time I saw this morning, the last time that a team went down 2-0 at home in a conference finals in the NHL, the team has not come back from that deficit since 1945. Right. So it's over. They won the President's Trophy, down 2-0, headed on the road now. It's over. Vegas will be in the Stanley Cup final again, which they haven't been since their inaugural season.
1: Exactly.
2: We'll see if they can. Oh no, that's actually not true. They win again. Yeah, they beat Florida.
1: Yeah.
2: But
0: with Bruce Cassidy, Mike.
2: Yes, with Bruce Cassidy.
0: And by the way, there was eight games. I cut it in half. He got fired with eight games remaining.
2: Mm-hmm. So yes.
0: I apologize to Bruce Cassidy.
2: Vegas ain't treating him well at all.
1: Not at all.
2: I don't know what he did to them or how they got so angry at him, but they're not allowing him to interview with other teams, which I mean is within their right, but teams usually just let guys do that.
0: And Vegas has been around not for too long, as you mentioned, since 2018, and they have fired some pretty well-known coaches, Gerard Gallant, Pete DeBoer, Bruce Cassidy. Now they brought in John Tortorella.
2: It's basically been a revolving door.
0: Tortorella and Cassidy have switched places. Tortorella was doing the TV spot, and now Bruce Cassidy's filling that role now. So,
2: he's good on it, too.
0: They have responded well. They're 17-4, the Golden Knights are, since John Tortorella replaced Bruce Cassidy on March 29th, and Carter Hart has looked really good. As the goaltender for the Vegas Golden Knights, there's a lot of great veterans on that team. It's a well-rounded team.
2: Mm-hmm.
0: So, while I'm surprised that they're up 2-0, I'm not surprised that they have had success because it's a good team on paper.
2: Isn't it crazy, though, how much of a coaching change matters, though, in the NHL? Yeah. I'd say more than the other three leagues. It's just automatic. I don't remember a team, no matter how bad or good they were when they fired their coach, that didn't go on a run when they fired them.
0: Yeah. Exactly right.
2: So, honestly, I'm not joking. Like, if I was making decisions in the NHL for a team, I'd probably just fire my coach every year before the playoffs.
1: Seems like Vegas has made a thing of the week.
2: Yeah. And Bruce Cassidy did a great job, but I mean, it's just the NHL's weird. It's like whenever you fire a coach, you just go on these crazy runs. Mm-hmm. And Vegas is the latest example, and they will be in the Stanley Cup final. That series is over.
0: Now, Patrick's taking that to the bank. The Avalanche were 45-0 when leading after two periods in the regular season and playoffs combined. That ended last night with the Golden Knights coming back to win that game. Also, the Avalanche, though, Patrick, have been without Cal Makar, their star defenseman, for the first two games of this series as well. So
2: the heart and soul of their team. Mm-hmm.
0: Never good to be down 2-0, even worse when you have to go on the road being down 2-0 as well.
2: But without Cale Makar and with the President's Trophy in the back pocket. Yeah.
0: Well, just ask the Bruins. Good. Bruins about just the President's President's Cup, trophy success back in 2023, 2014.
1: Yeah. We fell victim to the curse.
2: Yeah, so let's not.
0: It happens. But listen, I do believe the Golden Knights right now being up 2-0 heading home are the favorites to win this series. I'm not going to just count out the Colorado Avalanche by any means. They're the best team in the NHL throughout the whole year. They're well-rounded. If you get Cal Makar back, I think this is a team led by, obviously, Nathan MacKinnon, Gabriel Landeskog, a number of different players on the team that can compete. And by no means are the Avalanche out. So I expect the series to continue on. And I don't think by any means the Knights are going to sweep the Avalanche.
2: Prediction.
0: I think this is going to go to seven games.
2: Really?
0: I really do.
2: Who's going to win?
0: Well, we'll discuss that next week.
2: Oh, come on.
1: Keeping his options open.
0: I predict the Avalanche is going to come back and win this series.
1: Uh-oh.
0: Just screw your theory.
2: He's sticking by his take. I respect it. I guess I can't take a victory lap yet. But.
1: Not yet.
0: But maybe next week. Maybe next week.
1: Yes. Being down 2-0, you were calling him fraud, so we'll see.
0: So we'll see what happens out west with those two teams. Game 3 of that series Sunday evening in Vegas at 8 o'clock. Puck drop. Game 2 in Carolina tonight, Saturday, 7 o'clock. The Canadiens, Montreal Canadiens, as I mentioned at the outset of today's show, they look hungry for a Stanley Cup win and a Stanley Cup appearance at that to represent the Eastern Conference. They played in two series that were the equivalent of Eastern Conference Finals.
1: Yep.
0: Game 7 in both, winning against the Tampa Bay Lightning. And then, of course, we saw last week in overtime against the Buffalo Sabres.
1: Mm-hmm.
0: Now, we talked about this last week, Craig, with you and Clay, about sort of this discussion about rest versus rust.
1: Yeah.
0: And I think we have seen that. Now, the Carolina Hurricanes, before game one against the Canadiens, we already know they made mincemeat out of the Ottawa Senators and the Philadelphia Flyers. And not so fast, say the Canadiens. They are here to certainly compete and contend with the best team in the Eastern Conference this year.
1: It might just be a case of rust. We'll see in this game tonight.
2: It's just wild to think, though. I mean, Carolina set records to get here. No team has ever won swept back-to-back in the first two. And they did it, and now they're being penalized for it. I mean, that's really what it comes down to. I mean, they were so good that they're having to pay for it now. Mm-hmm. I mean, Montreal's fresh. They got momentum, and we'll see if Carolina is able to bounce back. I think they're right to ship. I think they just had to get the one game out of their system. It's tough. They got to go down in a deficit 1-0 because of that rest that they were awarded. But I think the game two, they'll be much better. They got a lot to clean up, and Rod Brind'Amour will get them ready. I have full confidence in that. And go Canes. We don't want to see Montreal going for number 25.
0: Patrick just want to have a feel good story for the Montreal Canadiens.
2: No, there's nothing to feel good about number 25.
1: You tell.
2: don't tell me you're rooting for Montreal.
0: No, I'm not. Okay. But you know,
2: because I was going to say you should take that Bruins coat off if you are.
0: Well, I was rooting for them against the Buffalo Sabres. I'll give you that. I'll give you that. I didn't want to. The team that beats the Bruins.
2: I voted third party in that one.
0: Third party. Was there a third team in it? You abstained?
2: I wrote in the Bruins.
0: So this is interesting. We mentioned that the Carolina Hurricanes and their great success they've had in the first two rounds of this NHL playoffs in the Eastern Conference. They were the first team to sweep the first two playoff rounds since the NHL went to the best of seven series in all four rounds in 1987. But, of course, on the flip side of that, you know, the lengthy break of 11 days rest. I mean, they've been practicing things like that, but not playing in a regulation game in the playoffs for basically 2 weeks. That's the longest rest for any team before starting the next playoff run since at least 1920, yeah. waiting for mm-hmm. the Canadians to even finish their series against Tampa and then on to Buffalo. So, yeah. I mean, it was, what, 2 weeks ago?
1: 2 weeks ago.
0: Where the yeah. Hurricanes had beaten the Philadelphia Flyers to sweep them, and Montreal hadn't even finished their series against the Tampa Bay Lightning. So,
2: yeah.
0: It has been a long rest for them, and so certainly I think a little rusty coming out, but as you folks have said, I think Carolina is going to respond well in game two yeah. here tonight.
1: Yeah, they need to get back in their playing ways, and, you know, that was kind of like a smack in the mouth there. So I think yeah. they'll wake up. We'll see the best of them tonight.
0: So what are your predictions? You asked me what my prediction was for the Eastern Conference. What's your prediction for this series in game two going forward?
2: I think Carolina, like I said, I think Carolina is going to bounce back. I think I do think Carolina is going to win this series, too. I do. I think it's going to take them a little bit to get into the series because of that break, but I think they're going to come back tonight, and I think they're going to even the series. And, you know, then it's on to Montreal. And, you know, we've kind of seen the NBA isn't so much like this, but the NHL, the road teams seem to, honestly, it seems in recent history that they've been better than the home teams in the playoffs. Yeah. So I think Carolina will go on the road, and, you know, I don't think you look at that lineup, I don't think they're afraid to play in Montreal, unlike a lot of other teams with that ruckus crowd. And I think they're going to take advantage of it. I think they're going to play it. I think it's going to play to their strengths. And I think they're, you know, once they get a feel for what it's like to play hockey again, I mean, it's just such a long layoff.
1: Yeah.
2: I think they're going to win that series. I think Vegas will take care of Colorado in six. If not five, that's not going seven.
1: Carolina versus Vegas.
2: Yes, and I think Carolina will take care of this series, Mr. Chrism. So,
0: I'd like to see the Colorado Avalanche against the Montreal Canadiens. There that's what I predict for the Stanley Cup.
2: Well, I'm hoping the exact opposite. Well, and I think it will be the exact opposite as well.
0: Well, to hope and to think are two different things, so we'll see what happens. Yeah. Craig, what do you think?
1: I'm going to roll with Kevin there. I think we're going to mix some things up.
2: Think Colorado's going to come back?
1: I think Colorado's going to come back. I think it might even go seven, but I do think Montreal might pull it off, and we will see the Vegas Knights versus Montreal.
0: Yeah. Well, we'll see what happens. There's no doubt about it. Just an interesting stat to throw at you as well, and I was listening to a different program. Mike Felger, of course, we're talking about Felger and Maz a little bit here on the show, was saying this. And this is a very interesting stat. The four goalies that remain here in the NHL playoffs for the four teams that remain, they have a combined cap hit of $7.2 million. That is $1 million less than what the Bruins are paying Jeremy Swayman.
2: Yeah, he's been on that crazy.
1: And all four of them.
0: All four of them.
2: He's been on that bandwagon for so long about how goaltending doesn't matter. He's just totally off his rocker on that. Goaltending in the playoffs is the most important.
1: It truly is.
2: I'm not saying, like, spend the bank on it, you know? And I don't know if the Bruins have gotten a great return on their investment, particularly last year. You know, you definitely need to have a good goaltender in the playoffs. So
0: there's no doubt about it. There's no doubt about it.
2: You know, unlike certain shows, you know, we give our real opinions. We keep it real. And,
0: but he's not wrong on the fact that that's a pretty staggering statistic. Pretty staggering.
2: No, it is. It is. We're no just question. Paying one. No, I'm not saying he's wrong about that. I'm just saying he does make he's been making these crazy arguments for years about goaltending, and he just takes it too far. Mm-hmm. But in my humble opinion,
1: you need a goaltender.
2: You do, especially in the playoffs.
0: Just ask the Bruins.
2: Yes.
1: Yeah, we saw our goaltender at least get us a game.
2: I mean, most of these, you got like one seed against eight seeds. This isn't the NBA, and most of these games are decided by a goal.
1: Indeed.
2: You need goaltending in the playoffs. It's just a fact. You need goaltending, you need physicality. It's a battle of attrition. It's a war of attrition, as they say. It's not a war of skill come the playoffs.
1: Exactly and right. Unlike the NBA hockey, still the refs still allow you to play.
2: That's true.
0: You know? That's true. All righty, from the NHL to the NBA, we had a good discussion on the two respective series in the East and West Conference of the NHL. To that we go in the NBA. Game three tonight in Cleveland. Saturday night, the series shifts to Cleveland with the Knicks up
1: 2-0.
0: Even though the Cleveland came out swinging in that first game, it looks like the Knicks are
1: in full control
0: of the series. You think
1: if they had won that game, they'd be in a much better situation. But I will not count Cleveland out. We saw this happen to them last time. They went 0-2. They went down 0-2 in the last series, and they turned it around, especially when they got to Cleveland. They won both of those games
0: to even it up.
1: Mm-hmm. But I've come to a conclusion about James Harden. I do believe James Harden is a bench player that has just overachieved in his career.
0: Liability, you're saying.
1: Exactly. Yeah.
0: And then Knicks are coming right after him.
1: Every time he comes to the playoff, he reverts back to the bench player that he began.
2: Yep.
1: As. So, we'll see. But, yeah.
2: When it gets tough, he just...
1: Wilts.
2: Exactly. That's the word. I was thinking of the word.
1: That's exactly what happened.
0: Well, a 22-point deficit. The Knicks came back from a game one of the again at the Madison Square Garden against the the Cleveland Cavaliers, a team that I think a lot of people didn't really expect to make it this far.
1: Nope.
0: And I don't think it's because they acquired James Harden at the NBA trade deadline. I think Donovan Mitchell has had a tremendous play. Despite, and the Cavaliers, like you know other teams do, are taking advantage of teams like the Celtics, who have fallen. You know,
1: yep.
0: So
1: that's the reason why we're 4-5 going for it.
0: Hey, we got a couple of calls here. We're gonna get to here on the show. So they don't give me caller ID anymore. So caller, go ahead. Good morning. Welcome on into the show.
4: I guess it's the end of the line for Trevor Story.
0: Hello, John. Hey. You didn't tell me you were calling. This is a surprise call.
4: Surprise. As Gomer Pyle used to say, surprise.
1: Well, golly.
0: Well, good to hear from you, John. Yeah, Trevor Story having sports hernia surgery and a quick shift to the Red Sox here.
1: Mm-hmm.
0: Going to be out for what? At least 10 weeks, I think.
2: Shocking. I didn't see that
0: consider
2: one.
0: Consider us shocked on that.
4: Hey, you know what, guys? He's had a good career. I mean, the last 3 years have been tough here, but, I mean, he's had a solid major league career. I think, I mean, how many years has he played? I mean, 08 was his first year.
0: No, he's been around 10 years or so, I think.
1: 10 years?
0: Yeah.
4: He's been an above-average major league player the whole way. He's just run into little trouble here and stuff. But you know what I'm kind of worried about? What happened to that kid, Jeff Bennett? He pitched one of these games. He was like lights out the first four. They must be. I think they're doing what they didn't want to do with Clay Meredith years ago. They don't want to bring him along too fast because he could be the future. He's pitching lights out.
2: Oh, yeah.
0: And the number six prospect for the Red Sox, he had a great appearance against the Tampa Bay Rays just a couple weeks ago. I do think, John, in the rotation, they have definitely found something with Toley and with Connolly early. I think those two guys are going to be real stalwarts of this rotation moving forward. I think, you know, let's get Ranger Suarez. He seems to be a little bit more healthy. Let's get him longer in games. I think Sonny Gray coming back from his stint on the IL has looked really solid.
2: Yep.
0: And, of course, the issue is Bayo. I mean, that is the major hole in this Red Sox rotation right now. And the best news that Brian Bayo got this week was the fact that Garrett Crochet is now coming back for a little bit, because if Crochet is ready to come back, Bayo would certainly not be a part of this starting rotation right now. The guy he has an issue in the first inning, and he gets very emotional.
1: And it goes haywire.
0: Yeah.
2: I think John brings up a good point. I mean, why can't we get Bennett up here?
0: It's a great point.
2: Bayo is doing absolutely nothing.
4: Did you see Kyle Harrison pitched, I think, 12 strikeouts the other night?
0: Don't mention Kyle Harrison here, because, I mean, ridiculous. Ridiculous.
1: This is ridiculous.
4: They got him in the trade. They didn't even give him a shot.
0: No, they didn't. They barely had him here last year with the Red Sox. They barely gave him an opportunity. It's ridiculous. And now you're trading for Caleb Durbin? Are you kidding me? Like, come on.
4: It doesn't make any sense.
0: But Bayo, we just talked about James Harden being a liability for the Cleveland Cavaliers. Brian Bayo is a liability for the Boston Red Sox. There's no question about it, and he can no longer continue to be. I mean, I've never seen a starter, you know, who has to go after an opener because he can't get out of the first inning.
4: Mm. Yeah.
1: And you, sir, are right. They do need to bring Bennett on up. He's down there in AAA. With 11
4: Ks.
1: They got him down in AAA. And last outing, he had 11 Ks. So you are absolutely right.
0: 2 days ago against Rochester, AAA Rochester.
1: Yeah, they need to bring him back on up. Fill those voids.
4: But remember, guys, Clay Meredith around 2008, they brought him along too fast.
1: Mm.
4: And he lost fastball. He lost all confidence in there. And he was lights out in the minors. They brought him up at, I think, 21 years old, and he just got hammered every time he went out there.
1: Yeah.
4: I think that's what they might be doing with Bennett, which seems like the right thing to do. Don't bring these kids along too fast.
1: Too fast. Let them mature slowly. I got you.
4: Right. Yeah, the key word is mature.
1: Yeah.
4: Let them get major league debut. Hopefully it's a great one. They get some more seasoning down in the minors.
2: Mm. Yeah, see what it's like. See what you got to work on. Yeah.
0: So, John, the Red Sox 22-28, still with that, 2 games back of the third wild card. The play in the American League with the exception of Tampa Bay. For the most part, the Yankees, well, the Yankees have scuffled a little bit as of late, mm-hmm. With a couple of the Cleveland Guardians have put together a nice first 2 months here of the MLB season. You have the Athletics, who are one game over 500 at 26-25, leading the American League West. The White Sox at 26-24, the second wild card. The third wild card, the Seattle Mariners, at two games out of 500, 25-27. The play in the American League has been really, really subpar this year. So, are you willing to say that the Red Sox have a chance? Because it looks like, particularly in that last series against Kansas City, starting to see this Red Sox team that we would hope and feel accustomed to. But of course, we saw Friday night up, you know, four runs in the first inning, and then they can't sustain a lead. Unfortunately,
4: I can't figure out the guys. I cannot figure out this team. I can't put a finger on them. I'm waiting for them to win seven in a row and say, okay, they're getting back into it. But I just cannot figure out this team. I think they need a big name manager. Not to discount Chad Tracy, but bring in Buck Showalter. I mean, Jim Leland's too old for this.
2: I love Leland.
0: Jim Leland 10 years ago, maybe.
2: He'd probably have a heart attack if he came on the team right now.
1: The way but these guys think, do it.
2: Yeah.
4: I think the smart move is Rocco Baldelli. He was a high school baseball legend here at Bishop Hendrick.
0: It didn't really end well up in Minnesota with him, though, John.
4: What does he have there, Kevin? What does he have? He has no payroll. He has, I think, one big name in the lineup, Byron Buxton.
2: Well, the Red Sox
0: who's always hurt.
2: The Red Sox don't have much either.
1: Exactly. They've ceased paying people in these recent years. You know, before we used to spend all types of money. Now they kind of, you know, reeled it back, and they're not doing the same thing. So I don't know if he'd be in any better situation coming up here.
0: John, I agree with you, though, in the fact that they need a big name manager. And I think Chad Tracy actually has done pretty well for himself in the short time he's been here. I have mentioned this last week, a couple weeks ago here on the show. I'd like to see the Red Sox consider bringing in Torrey Lovello. Torrey Lovello is at the end of his contract with the Arizona Diamondbacks. He's a guy that obviously served as a bench coach under John Farrell. Mm-hmm. He knows this Red Sox organization. Obviously, it's a little bit different when he was here compared to now. But I think he's a guy that will be able to make an immediate impact if you consider, you know, the Diamondbacks want to move on from him. You got Mike Hazen as well, who's the GM of the Arizona Diamondbacks, who obviously was with the Red Sox before his time in Arizona. So there's a connection that those guys have. So it'll be interesting to see what the Arizona Diamondbacks do 2 years removed from going to the World Series in a very tough division, mind you, with the Dodgers out there in the National League West, the Padres too. You know, will the Diamondbacks move on from Torrey Lovello? And if they decide to do that, or he could move on himself, I think the Red Sox should certainly look at bringing him in as a potential manager going forward for the Red Sox.
4: You know what just came into my mind? Remember Gabe Kapler?
0: Yeah. Terrible. Yeah. He was horrible. With the Phillies and the Giants. They had 101 wins, and they couldn't get past the Dodgers in the NLDS four or five years ago.
4: But he knows the Red Sox organization. He played in he was a fan favorite when he was here.
0: And I get that. So did Craig Breslow. Look how that's working out, you know? I know it's two different
2: things. Bobby Valentine knows the Red Sox organization.
1: Do you think a big-name manager will stop Durbin and Duren from batting below 200?
4: Absolutely not. The manager just pulls the strings.
1: Oh, I got you.
2: I hope Duran turns it around. I'm a big Duran guy, and I think he'll figure it out. Is he going to hit 300 like he did a couple years ago, 280, whatever he hit? No, but I think, you know, he's shown signs lately, and I think he's just got to find his groove. Durbin, I don't know. Durbin was never going to bring anything. And we had Alex Bregman, and people say, oh, he's struggling in Chicago. Look at where Chicago is right now. He's one of the leaders on that team, and look where Chicago is. You can't put numbers or statistics on certain things like leadership, and that's something the Red Sox are really lacking right now. We're talking about a good manager. Well, as you said, I mean, Chad Tracy ain't an experienced manager. You need a veteran guy with a young team like this to turn it around, and we had a third baseman, and we decided to let him go and bring in Durbin. He'll bring the defense as he's been doing, but he's not going to turn anything around.
4: He did not want to be in this city, Bregman. You're telling me they give him $120 million 3 years, and he opts out. He was getting $40 million more. He was getting more money than Aaron Judge last year to play.
2: I disagree.
0: All right. I think he did want to
2: be in the city because he was willing to basically go along with almost exactly what the Red Sox were offering. He just wanted one condition, a no-trade clause. That's all he wanted. So I think that means he would want to be here, actually. But the Red Sox weren't willing to give it to him. And the Red Sox really went to ball with him over that. And it's like, why?
0: Well, it's my,
2: for Durbin.
0: All right, John, we're at the end of the time here, so we've been off at 10 minutes. We got to move on here.
4: All right, guys, keep up the good work.
0: But hey,
4: right.
0: appreciate your insights as always. Let's hope the Red Sox at some point, you know, at the end of the year here, we'll see if Chad Tracy is the answer. We're not sure. We'll see how the rest of the year goes. But bring in a veteran manager to help move this team forward.
1: Indeed.
0: We'll see what Mr. Henry has to say about that. Thanks, John.
2: Enjoy the long weekend.
4: Bye.
0: Always a pleasure to hear from John, our resident Red Sox expert here on the show. And that conversation could have gone on for a long while here on the program.
2: It was a good one. It was a good
1: Rocco.
2: One, though. Yeah, I love talking baseball.
0: Yeah, I'm not sold on Rocco Baldelli here. You know, a lot of people have been born here and know the Red Sox organization, but you have to have some success anytime. Yeah. And he wasn't a terrible manager with the Minnesota Twins. I understand the payroll conditions up there, but it didn't really end well up in Minnesota.
2: How about Ron Gardenhire, speaking of Minnesota?
0: You're talking about bringing like 80-year-old guys into coach.
2: Well, I think that's who we need, you know? We need the old-school kind of thing here because it ain't working. These guys are just so soft, and they're getting away with murder, you know? Not literally, but...
0: Well, yeah, let's hope not literally. If they were, you would have some... You would help, you,
2: I walk right into that one, I guess.
1: Anyway. Real quick, the Western Conference final.
0: Yeah, we're going to go right back to the NBA just quickly here. We were talking about these conference finals. So I say the Knicks going forward. Not a sweep, but I think in 5-6 games.
1: Yeah. Yeah, I see. It seems like that too.
2: Okay. Agreed.
1: Because just can't believe in James Harden, and he pretty much, you know, seems like a kind of a cancer to the teams he goes to,
0: right?
1: Especially when it comes to the playoffs.
0: And in a series that we've been waiting for all year between the Thunder and the Spurs, in a series that I think is going to go 6 games, the Thunder up 2-1, Game 4 tomorrow night in San Antonio.
1: That series
0: at 8 o'clock.
1: Did start off with a bang.
0: It certainly did, with San Antonio coming out on firing on all cylinders.
2: Wemby.
0: Between Wemby and SGA. So I like the Thunder in 7 games.
2: I agree. Yeah. Well, they were down 2-0. You know, they're slowly making the comeback. It is the Thunder, though, so don't count them out.
0: Yes, indeed.
2: I'm with
1: true.
2: You.
1: Even though I'm going with the Spurs, I still think, you know, Wemby's got to understand if you're going to do that in the first game, what did he have, like 41?
0: Right.
1: 41-24.
2: Mm-hmm.
1: If you're going to do that, you've established a precedent, and you have to continue to do that. You
0: absolutely
1: can't slag off. But what I have seen is OKC has gotten a little rougher with them.
0: Mm-hmm.
1: They're not letting him roam free as he was in that first game, and I think that's taken away from some of that.
0: Well, it's a great series. Certainly the future of the NBA between SGA, battles between SGA and Wemby going forward. But I like the Thunder in 7 games. Hey, we're going to take a quick call here with about 5 minutes to go. Caller, would ask you to be brief. Good morning. Thanks for joining us here on the Amazing Grace Sports Network. Go right ahead.
5: Yeah, ding, ding, ding. I'll be brief.
0: Okay. You all are calling in on different phones here. I couldn't see. I didn't recognize the number, Kelly. You and Wayne this morning were calling in on different names. Good morning.
5: Yeah, good morning. First, congratulations, Patrick. Ding, ding.
2: Oh, thank you. Thank you.
5: Counselor, wherever you are.
2: Thank you.
5: Yeah, let me dive in some NBA comments. Enjoy this Western Conference because that's your NBA Finals right there.
1: Yeah, it looks
5: NBA
1: like finals.
0: Absolutely.
1: You're right.
5: I mean, you know, that's going to see that series is going 7.
0: Mm.
5: San Antonio had me worried on OKC. The game last night, OKC reminded me who they are.
1: Who they are, yeah, you're right.
5: Yeah. And they only beat the Spurs one time this season. I was like, they're making this team look pedestrian.
0: Mm-hmm.
5: They came out, they played well last night.
1: They played well, they were focused, and they were a little bit rougher with Wemby. They weren't letting him run and do the things that he was doing. So I think that's what they need to do.
5: And OKC showed how deep they are. See that bench play? It's crazy.
1: But as Clay was saying earlier, OKC has not gone away from playing a lot of their players. You know, when the playoffs come around, a lot of teams have a tendency to break it down to about 7 or 8 players, whereas OKC still continues to play deep into their bench. And I think that bodes well for them, and it works out in their favor when they do things like that.
5: Yeah, because you got to think, when they play their bench, Wemby's not on the court.
1: Exactly.
5: And that's when they eliminated that run they had.
1: Yes, they did.
5: And to Cleveland, you got to be frustrated if you're a Cleveland fan. I mean, they allowed the Knicks. Earlier, you guys mentioned something, rest versus rust.
1: Right.
5: They allowed the Knicks to shake off that rust and take control of that game one.
0: Yeah, absolutely. Absolutely.
5: They got to be ashamed of themselves.
0: Well, you can blame James Harden for that.
1: Yeah, you can. I think you need to be investigated.
5: Yeah, exactly.
2: James Harden seems to be a common theme on the show this morning. We should bring him in here.
0: Yeah, I don't think he would join.
2: Sit-down interview.
5: Yeah. Yeah, moving on. I know we're against the clock, so moving right along. The question is who the Celtics played in the 84 finals?
0: Correct.
1: Yes, sir.
5: Oh, that was easy. I was just breaking into my young sports viewership. The Celtics and Lakers, right?
0: That's correct. Yes. 1984, yeah. Celtics and Lakers.
1: You are correct.
5: Yeah, Gerald Henderson ran the point that year.
1: Today is your day because Wayne actually got his question wrong.
5: Yeah, boom.
1: Hey, look at that.
5: I was going to go. That's funny because my answer is going to be Churchill Downs.
1: Oh, okay.
0: So, Kelly, who do you like, just a prediction-wise, in the two series quickly?
5: New York. And I'm gonna go with
0: that's tough.
1: Tough.
5: After last night, but I gotta go Wendy because when Wendy plays, they are tough.
0: He predicts a Knicks and Spurs.
5: I want a Knicks Spurs matchup in the final to be better. You know, the Knicks show that they beat them in the midseason tournament, though. So,
0: yes, okay. Right, yeah.
5: Something to think about. Yeah, but that's a different team, though.
0: But, we'll see what happens as these series continue to move forward here. It's great basketball, particularly on the Western Conference. Yeah.
1: And thanks for calling.
5: Yeah. No problem. I'll talk to you guys next time.
0: All right, Kelly. Sounds always good. A pleasure.
2: Enjoy the long weekend.
5: All right.
0: Okay. All right. Kelly from Lynn weighing in here on the show with the final 2 minutes of our program. Craig, quickly on our Christianity Rising segment.
1: Okay. The OKC Thunder are back in the Western Conference Finals and leading 2-1 over the San Antonio Spurs. An unexpected star for the Thunder during the team's dominant run has been 23-year-old second-year guard A.J. Mitchell. In the closeout game against the Lakers, Mitchell posted a career-high of 28 points and a career-tying 4 steals just 2 days after the 24-point in assist performance in Game 3. Relax. Sorry about that. Mitchell writes, "All glory to God." It is in his Instagram bio. And he says, "Faith plays an important role in my basketball career. There are a lot of pressures and stress in basketball, and being able to pray and talk to God about it has really helped me throughout the years. Praying and talking to God helps me remind myself of what I'm grateful for. Understanding that God sent Jesus to die on the cross for our sins, and it really changed my perspective. It helped me to seek forgiveness from God and also forgive others. It's important to comprehend that all of the faith and pressure and stress in the world, if those who are successful in life turn to God, shouldn't those of us who want to be successful in life take the hint?"
0: Amen to that. Good luck to A.J. Mitchell and the Oklahoma City Thunder.
1: Good luck, A.J.
0: In their series, our segment of Christianity Rising, the final 30 seconds. 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So if you're looking for a house, give them a call. Craig Morris, Patrick Shelby, Kevin Chrisom, closing out another edition here of the Amazing Grace Sports Network. My friends, thank you very much. Enjoy this Memorial
1: Day
0: weekend.
1: Have a great weekend, folks.
0: Remember, all gave some, but some gave all. No Indeed. Question about it right here. Have a good weekend, everybody.
2: Bye-bye.
0: Memorial Day weekend.
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17: 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It is there all the time, blurring sin. 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
16: 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All right, right now, Dr. Youssef begins today's Leading the Way. He's called this message, God's Grace Was in the Beginning.
18: You know, today, more than any time probably in the Christian history, the word grace is no longer amazing. The word grace is no longer challenging for our Christian walk and Christian life. We have misinterpreted it. We have misused it. J.R. Packer said, today, in this kind of world we live in, grace is no longer amazing. It is boring. In this age of human rights and animal rights and every kind of rights, grace is neither needed nor appreciated. In this time, when people believe that they can be good without God, grace is no longer enthralling us. Now, whether you are a person who had grown to take grace for granted, or whether you're a person who have never understood the incredible, exhilarating power of the grace of God, this series of messages I'm beginning today is designed to challenge you. It is designed to change you for good and forever. This series of messages on grace is designed to heighten your appreciation for the incredible grace of God, the indescribable grace of God. This series of messages on grace is designed to challenge you to never, ever take grace for granted or use it as a license for sin. In fact, the series of messages on grace is designed that you will experience the grace of God every waking moment of every single day. It is my prayer. The grace that I will be talking about is that grace that God exclusively gives to those who are the followers of His Son, the Lord Jesus Christ. That is the kind of grace I'm going to talk about. Because theologians have another type of grace, they call it common grace. What do I mean by common grace? What do they mean by common grace? Common grace means that the sun shines, the scripture said, upon the righteous and the unrighteous. The rain comes and blesses the righteous and the unrighteous. That's common grace. Common grace is that all people enjoy the beauty of God's creation, whether they are believers or not. Common grace is that all people enjoy the blessings of creation, the blessings of life, because of the common grace of God, whether they are believers or not. But the grace of God of which I'm speaking is that grace that is exclusively given to those who belong to His Son Jesus. That grace that is unmerited favor, that you didn't have to do anything for, that was given to you freely and free of charge. Undeserved kindness that God showed toward you and showed toward me. That is the irresistible grace, an inexhaustible grace that I want to talk about. Now, in introducing the subject, I want to tell you something about the God of grace and the grace of God. You say, what's the difference? There is a world of difference between the two. The God of grace, the grace of God. Now, I want you to keep that distinction in your mind as we go through this series of messages. God is infinite. His grace is not. God has no end, but His grace does.

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3: Of God, and the knowledge of that grace is the greatest thing that you can remember in the midst of your troubles. It is the greatest thing to remember in the midst of your difficulties. It is the greatest thing that you can remember in the midst of your disease and sickness. It is the greatest thing because it's going to lift you up so high. I know because I practice focusing on the grace of God on a daily basis. And the first time we encounter the God of grace is in the book of Genesis chapter 3. Please turn with me in your Bibles to Genesis chapter 3. And there we're going to encounter the God of grace in the Garden of Eden. Here in the garden, Adam and Eve had the perfect job. I mean, they had the perfect job environment. They had loving and caring co-workers. At least I'm assuming they loved each other. You know, Adam and Eve had to work together. In fact, I remember a lady told me years ago when her husband was retiring, she said, I told my husband, I said, I married you for better, for worse, but not for lunch. Well, Adam and Eve were having lunch every day. And in one of those lunches, they got into trouble. Here's what they were told. They were told by the Lord, everything belongs to you. Everything is yours. Run the whole thing. You are in charge of everything. Only one thing, and that is the tree in the middle of the garden. The fruit of that you do not touch. Everything in the world is theirs, except for that tree and its fruit. Let me just stop here for a minute and warn those of us, all of us, those of us who say that if I only have this or that, I'll be fulfilled. You won't. You can have the whole world, and the one thing you could not have, you want. I mean, that's what's happening here in the garden. I mean, you know, just twitching. They want the one that they were told not to have. So they ate from the tree. But you know what the bottom line is? The bottom line is that Adam and Eve were offended that God told them what to do. They did not like to be told what to do. And if that sounds familiar, write your name down. Here's what Adam and Eve were saying. Adam and Eve were saying, what do you mean we can't eat from this tree? This is my garden, and God said so. I'm in charge here, and God said so. Yes, that's half truth. That's what God said, but that's not all what God said. You see, deception always starts with half-truth. God said you're in charge, but not this tree. You don't touch it. Just as millions of Christians are offended by the fact that God says, I am going to bless you and give you everything, but the tithe belongs to the Lord. Oh, they don't like that one. Beloved friends, I want to tell you, here's really the crux of the problem. God said you eat from this tree and you die. Satan said, you eat from the tree and you're going to live. And you take your pick. I really don't think Eve immediately says, well, I'm going to side with Satan. I really don't think that happened because of the continuous tense there. I won't bore you with the details. I think he kept coming. He kept coming, kept telling her. But I really think Eve came to a point in her life of saying, I'm going to decide for myself. I really am going to decide. I'm going to test this, and I'm going to see how it's going to work. Eve decided to put the fruit under a pragmatic test. I just want to check its nutritional value. We big on that, aren't we? And then she decided to put it under aesthetic value. Would it look nice in the living room?

0: room. It looked nice in the house, you know. Then she decided to put it under an intellectual test. Will I gain experience? Will I gain new insight? Will I become wiser and more careful? Needless to say, of course, that the fruit, as far as Eve was concerned, passed all those tests. Not only that, but she shared the good news with her husband. From that time on, these facets of the one temptation are being repeated on a daily basis with precision, millions of times on a daily basis. The facets, what are they? Number one, God is not good. If he's good, he would not tell me to do something that I don't want to do. He would not tell me not to do something that I want to do. God must not want me to be happy. Facet number two. God may have given us the Bible, but the Bible is at odds with modern science. The Bible is at odds with modern psychology. Therefore, the Bible must be wrong. Facet number three. Unless I can be free to do whatever I want, I cannot be truly fulfilled in life. Mingle those in your mind, mill over them, mix them together, and you're going to find that these are the essence of temptation. Adam and Eve's temptation is precisely the temptation of today. It's not change, it's the same devil. Their disobedience and fall is a true picture of the state of all of humanity without Jesus Christ. Their rebellion is against the Almighty God, their rebellion against the Word of God, their rebellion against the authority of God, their rebellion is against the Word and the command of God. But that's not the whole story. I want to tell you something. Whether these intellectual elites who place themselves above God, like it or not, whether they acknowledge it or not, God owns the universe. And he's going to run his universe any which way he wants. And most times they ain't going to like it. But that's okay with God. You see, God's justice requires that sin must be judged. That's the justice of God. God's justice required that sin must be punished. That is the justice of God. God said to Adam and Eve that refusal to do what God said to do leads to death, and no amounts of excuses are going to help. They're just not going to help. That's the justice of God. See, you have to understand the justice of God before you can understand the grace of God. You really do. Because without understanding the justice of God, grace will be of no consequence to you. Do you know what Adam and Eve's excuse really was? I know what they said. But do you know who really they were blaming for their rebellion and disobedience? Yeah, they were blaming God. God, you gave me this woman. You gave it to me. It's your problem. It's your fault. He goes to Eve, and Eve says, well, it's your fault. You created this creature. Adam said, it's your fault, God. Eve said, it's your fault, God. And you know what? We've been making those same excuses ever since. Well, I'm sure probably some of you by now are saying, now, wait a minute, where is that grace he's going to talk about? He said he's going to talk about grace. Well, that's a good question. See, what I'm doing is I am putting up the screen of sin before I can project grace on it. I am painting the picture of sin before you can see the light of grace. For it is only in the context of sin will you appreciate, understand, be exhilarated by the grace of God. Listen to me carefully, please. Modern day deception of Satan in the world today is to blur sin. To blur sin. See, once he blurs sin, there's no need for grace. Am I right? So if he can get people, if he can get everybody saying, well, there's no such thing as sin. If really sin is not a sin, it's just a mistake. And who doesn't make a mistake? Everybody makes a mistake, you know. Everybody makes a mistake. I mean, you don't need grace. You just keep making mistakes. That's why he likes to blur sin and the consequences of sin and the danger of sin and the enormity of sin and the sinfulness of sin. Watch it. Watch it in the movies. Watch it on television. It is there all the time, blurring sin. If he can deceive people into believing that God is in all of us and therefore each one of us should be guided by his or her own feelings, then there's no need for grace. And then when we get into trouble, of course, we try to make excuses like, just like Adam and Eve did. But no amount of excuses are going to help in the day of judgment. I want to tell you three very quick things about the God of grace and see how he dealt with sin and rebellion. First, Adam and Eve did not immediately die. That's the first act of grace. Justice said they must die. God's grace came and says, yes, spiritually they will die, but physically I'm going to spare them. That's what the grace of God does. God said, the day you eat from the tree, that day you die. That's justice. But grace comes in and says, I will give you time to repent. Let grace work one more time. And God is going to give them time. Time to do what? Time to believe on the Savior that is coming to the world. You say, how can you get that from Genesis chapter 3 that Jesus is coming into the world? What is it actually in verse 15? I want to tell you something. Today, if you're not a follower of the Lord Jesus Christ and you're still alive, and I'm assuming you are because you're listening to me, you only have one reason why you're still alive, and that is that God may give you another opportunity to hear of the message of the grace of God and believe in Him and turn to Him. That's why you're still alive today. Secondly, the God of grace promised them a redeemer. Why? To undo Satan's deception. Look at verse 15 of Genesis 3. Here is the first announcement of the gospel of the Lord Jesus Christ. Mark it there in your Bible. Verse 15 of Genesis 3. Adam and Eve at the time did not comprehend all that God is saying about the coming Redeemer, about the coming Savior who's going to be the descendant of Eve. They did not comprehend all that. But they knew enough. They understood enough. And we have several evidence for that. The reason they named their first son Cain, because Cain means, here he is. He must be the Savior that he told us is coming. It took thousands of years before you hear the fulfillment of Genesis 3:15 in the words of Gabriel to Mary. And you shall call him Jesus, because he shall save his people from their sins. God always fulfills his promises, no matter how long it take. Not only that the God of grace did not let them die as they should have, not only that the God of grace gave them the promise of the Redeemer, but thirdly, the God of grace saved our first parents. How? Verse 21 of Genesis 3. We are told that after Adam and Eve believed in God, watch the sequence here. After they believed in God, the Lord made garments of skin, and he clothed them with those garments. And to do that, Adam and Eve had to witness the first slaying of an innocent animal and the first shedding of blood in history of creation. Beloved friends, listen. The very first lesson in grace was that the innocent dies for the guilty. And it was thousands of years later that we can comprehend and understand that it was the perfect, sinless, holy, righteous, innocent Son of God that would have his blood shed on Calvary so that whomsoever comes to him in repentance and faith, believing in him, will be saved. You and I are the guilty sinners, and the innocent was slain. And when he was slain on the cross of Calvary, he gave all those who believed in him, all those who follow him, a garment of righteousness. And it is that garment of righteousness that makes us acceptable to God the Father. It is that garment of righteousness that makes us justified before God the Father. Not all the good works in the world will ever get you there. Only the righteousness of Jesus Christ imputed on you and on me. Adam and Eve expected to die. Adam and Eve deserved to die. Adam and Eve should have died. But the God of grace, instead, they found life. And God is offering eternal life through his Son even now. Being surprised by the grace of God should be the story of every one who have experienced the grace of God. Being continuously and constantly awed by the grace of God should be the lifestyle of every disciple of Jesus Christ.
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3: Life in Israel has changed. 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Pray that the Lord would open hearts to see the Messiah.
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21: I believe the circumstances in the world at the time of Jesus' first entry into time will be very similar to the circumstances in our world when Jesus comes back. I'm not suggesting that the Roman Empire will be reassembled, but I think that expression of authoritarianism and all the things that came with that, some of the pressures that the people felt, particularly God's people felt, will be mirrored when Jesus comes back to the earth. So the better we understand the circumstances of the first century, I believe the better prepared we'll be to welcome the Lord back when he comes.
0: 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Before we get to today's message, Pastor Alan wants to tell you about what's happening at the ministry.
22: Yeah, I want to take a moment to say thank you. Your partnership within our ministry this year has made all the difference. Your faithfulness in standing with us prayerfully and with your generosity, it's making a difference in the world. We've been encouraged hundreds of thousands, millions of people, honestly, to lead with their faith, to step out of the crowd, to make a difference in their home, in their community, in their schools. And we're getting reports from across the nation. It's making a difference. Thank you for your faithfulness. I'm even more excited about what's next. Hey, look, we live in a world that's filled with turmoil and chaos. Frightening things are happening. But God is moving in the most dramatic ways. He's calling a generation of people to lead with their faith, to take our Bible into this culture to make a difference. We've got some exciting plans for the new year. We want to be in some cities in some new ways. We're going to do some things internationally that we've never done before. But at the heart of that is a new production studio here on our campus. The church is expanding their facilities and their buildings. We want to add a production studio so we can more efficiently and more effectively create content to help you lead with your faith, to take the word of God that you know and live it out in the midst of your home and your community and the life that's happening around you. It's time for us to grow up in our faith. Well, I want to ask you to make an investment in that. We can't do it apart from you. It's achievable, but it's a bold promise for the future. A very generous friend of our ministry has agreed to match your gifts through the end of the year, up to $1 million. That means every dollar you give will be doubled. That is a blessing from the Lord. Again, I want to say thank you. God is moving in the earth, and because of your faithfulness and your generosity and your steadfastness in the gospel and standing with us, we're reaching more people than ever before. I believe the year ahead is a critical year. There's many things happening in our nation and around the world. It's time for us to step forward. Together, we'll make a kingdom difference. Thank you, and God bless you.
0: 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We're so glad you're here to listen. Today's message from Pastor Alan is called The Miracles of Jesus' Birth, Luke.
21: In this session, I want to look with you at the miracle of Jesus' birth, but I want to do it through the lens of the Gospel of Luke. In the previous session, we looked at Jesus' birth from Matthew's perspective. You know, in Matthew's Gospel, the Jesus narrative, the narrative of Jesus' birth is inseparable from the prophets. He reminds us of how so many of the components of Jesus' entry into our world was fulfilling what the prophets had said about him. So that the New Testament begins very much rooted in the words of the Old Testament, the Hebrew Bible. Luke takes a slightly different perspective. It's worth a bit of time, irrespective of holidays,
22: to understand those birth narratives, because I believe the circumstances in the world at the time of Jesus' first entry into time will be very similar to the circumstances in our world when Jesus comes back. I'm not suggesting that the Roman Empire will be reassembled, but I think that expression of authoritarianism and all the things that came with that, some of the pressures that the people felt, particularly God's people felt, will be mirrored when Jesus comes back to the earth. So the better we understand the circumstances of the first century, I believe the better prepared we'll be to welcome the Lord back when he comes. I start with the obvious. I hope you're aware of, I hope you're paying attention, that we are witnessing a really unprecedented, at least in our lifetimes, rise of paganism. That's not intended to be a derogatory term. It defines how you stand in relation to Christianity. Rome, prior to Constantine the emperor, was a pagan empire. Certainly the Rome that we meet in the New Testament was a pagan empire. And what we witness around us is there's a growing intolerance of a biblical worldview. And that corresponds to something that's happening on an individual basis, and that's the deterioration of human character. The values which have shaped Western culture for hundreds of years are being discarded. You know this, and they're not being discarded quietly. They're being labeled. They're being derided and maligned. You understand this because if you have the boldness to address the name of Jesus or interject the name of Jesus into the public square or the corporate boardroom or the academic settings, you're very much aware of the kind of labels that come your way. You'll hear things like out of date or patriarchal or racist or xenophobic or transphobic or homophobic. We're phobic about a lot of things. Repressive, capitalistic, uninformed, anachronistic, fundamentalist, Christian nationalist, the list goes on and on. None of them are compliments. They're very much intended to belittle, to demean, fundamentally to bully anyone who would dare to suggest that they'd embraced a biblical worldview and understood that to be the authority for their lives. Now, the results of this paganization are becoming abundantly clear. You don't have to be particularly aware to notice them. Increasing violence. Justice is applied unequally, so often to gain or to maintain power. We're witnessing widespread censorship, state-sponsored deception, rapidly rising authoritarianism in our nation and around the world, diminished rights for the minority. Immorality, families no longer imagined to be the fundamental training point for children. It's hard to say that out loud. We're watching it happen, but it's difficult to get our minds around. Disrespect for authority, greed, envy, the unbridled pursuit of pleasure. Children are becoming increasingly prey for demonic ideas and activity. It's happening around us. We're facing a circumstance that, in my opinion, will lead to one of two outcomes. The first would be an awakening of God's people. And it would correspond with a heartfelt repentance, not a casual repentance, not a one-time repentance, not just a repentance for our own personal transgressions, but a repentance for the world in which we live and the attitude with which we've held, a grief for the darkness and the wickedness that we see around us. The second alternative would be an expression of God's judgment. And it isn't clear to me which of those two will define our future. I'm not sure the decision has been made. I think the decision, the responses of God's people are really the critical issue in what the future will become. Many of our current circumstances remind me of the first century BC, that period when Jesus was born. And I believe there'll be many parallels between the season when Jesus returns to the earth and his first entry into time. So it's worth understanding those birth narratives as more than just a holiday script. Jesus was born into a world of Roman occupation, authoritarian oppression of the people. The wealth of Israel was being siphoned off to fund the whims of Rome. They were billeting Roman soldiers and suffering the indignities that come with that and the violations that came with that. I'm not suggesting we live in that world, but I am suggesting that we see the foreshadowings of that. I think we have a hard time processing the discrepancies between what we're told and what we watch happen. After 9/11, there was the formation of the Department of Homeland Security. It's a wonderful idea. Somebody working diligently to secure our homeland. And yet we find ourselves with an open border with millions pouring across. And that same Department of Homeland Security forces millions of American citizens into vaccinations that they would prefer not to take. Amen. They promote and sponsor censorship, propaganda. They collude with media platforms to protect the powerful. They tell us on a regular basis that domestic terrorists are our greatest threats. Don't look at the border. Don't consider the people from more than 100 nations that are pouring across our border without documentation, without vaccination, without means of support. They tell us our own citizens are a greater threat than our enemies. Again, I don't believe we've arrived completely in the world of that first century, but we see its tentacles around us. So I would submit to you that the message of Jesus' birth is relevant to us as more than just a historical reminder.
3: 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We'll be back to the program in just a moment. But first, here's a quick message from Pastor Alan.
22: Yeah, I want to take a moment to say thank you. Your partnership within our ministry this year has made all the difference. Your faithfulness in standing with us prayerfully and with your generosity, it's making a difference in the world. We've encouraged hundreds of thousands, millions of people, honestly, to lead with their faith, to step out of the crowd, to make a difference in their home, in their community, in their schools. And we're getting reports from across the nation. It's making a difference. Thank you for your faithfulness. I'm even more excited about what's next. Hey, look, we live in a world that's filled with turmoil and chaos. Frightening things are happening. But God is moving in the most dramatic ways. He's calling a generation of people to lead with their faith, to take our Bible into this culture to make a difference. We've got some exciting plans for the new year. We want to be in some cities in some new ways. We're going to do some things internationally that we've never done before. But at the heart of that is a new production studio here on our campus. The church is expanding their facilities and their buildings. We want to add a production studio so we can more efficiently and more effectively create content to help you lead with your faith. To take the word of God that you know and live it out in the midst of your home and your community and the life that's happening around you. It's time for us to grow up in our faith. Well, I want to ask you to make an investment in that. We can't do it apart from you. It's achievable, but it's a bold promise for the future. A very generous friend of our ministry has agreed to match your gifts through the end of the year, up to $1 million. That means every dollar you give will be doubled. That is a blessing from the Lord. Again, I want to say thank you. God is moving in the earth, and because of your faithfulness and your generosity and your steadfastness in the gospel and standing with us, we're reaching more people than ever before. I believe the year ahead is a critical year. There's many things happening in our nation and around the world. It's time for us to step forward. Together, we'll make a kingdom difference. Thank you, and God bless you.
3: 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Thank you for coming alongside us with your prayers and your financial support. It's an exciting time to stand with you as, together, we lift up the name of Jesus. Today's message from Pastor Allen is called The Miracles of Jesus' Birth, Luke.
22: We're going to walk through Luke. It's a majestic presentation. So beautifully done.
21: I would remind you, Luke's day job was a physician. Of the gospel writers, he's the one who is Gentile. He's non-Jewish. So he writes with a very unique perspective. Luke presents to us a supernatural account. The primary characters that we're going to meet, and I'm sure are already very familiar to you, are aware that the events that are enveloping their lives are beyond them. They're not things they could have orchestrated themselves. And Luke takes great pains to help us understand that. The structure of those first two chapters is helpful. I'll give it to you, just big blocks. It's not in your notes. I just gave you the text. But Luke tells us about the birth of John the Baptist being announced prior to his conception. There's an angelic messenger that tells us that Zechariah and Elizabeth will have a son. And Luke parallels that with Jesus' birth being foretold. Angelic visitors to Joseph and Mary. And then the birth of John the Baptist is recorded and the circumstances surrounding that, followed by the birth of Jesus and the circumstances that follow that. To Luke, the activity of angels is of tremendous significance. In those two chapters, angels are referenced more than 14 times. 14. The involvement of the Holy Spirit is essential to the story that Luke is telling, not just in the birth of Jesus, but the following life and ministry of Jesus. Luke's account is an account of belief, inviting the reader, I believe, to accept God's plans and purposes for our lives and not just stand as voyeurs watching the plans and purposes of God unfold in the lives of others. Do you imagine that God is moving in the 21st century just as certainly and just as dramatically as he did in the first century? Yeah, I refuse to accept sitting in a church building as the equivalent of following God. I will not accept the premise that religious dogma is the same as a life yielded to the Lordship of Jesus. The gathering in a building and the recitation of a prayer is not the equivalent of the dynamic of a life infused with the Spirit of God, accepting assignments and responding to God's purposes in the earth. We've been lulled into kind of a religious coma. We've learned to check the boxes and how to behave in a polite way so that we don't stand out too much. But I'm afraid we've missed the invitation to be the people of God on the earth. The people who make a difference, the ones who capture the attention of the Creator of all things. And Luke invites us back right into the middle of that narrative. We better get to the text. Luke chapter 1 and verse 5. In the time of King Herod of Judea, there was a priest named Zechariah who belonged to the priestly division of Abijah, and his wife Elizabeth was also a descendant of Aaron, and both of them were upright in the sight of God, observing all the Lord's commandments and regulations blamelessly. How many of you'd like to make the book and have your description be that you were upright in the sight of God and you did everything he asked you to do? Whew, I'm afraid if my narrative was in there, it'd read differently. But I'm working on it. Do you aspire to that? Or do you think of God more in terms of fire insurance? You know, you don't want him to intrude too much in your day-to-day. You just want that policy so something unexpected happens, you don't go south, and I don't mean Alabama. I think we've accepted a rather shabby substitute for a vibrant, vital faith. Once when Zechariah's division was on duty and he was serving as a priest before God, he was chosen by lot according to the custom of the priesthood. And he went into the temple. Verse 11, an angel of the Lord appeared to him, standing at the right side of the altar of incense. And when Zechariah saw him, he was startled and was gripped with fear. But the angel said something. Zechariah, do not be afraid. Your prayer has been heard. Your wife Elizabeth will bear you a son, and you're to give him the name John. He'll be a joy and a delight to you, and many will rejoice because of his birth, for he'll be great in the sight of the Lord. Parents, what's your aspiration for your children? Good grades in school? Athletic abilities? Achievement? Accomplishment? I don't believe there's any greater opportunity for a human life than to be great in the sight of the Lord. If you want a prayer to pray for your children, begin to quietly, persistently, repetitively, unyieldingly pray. They will grow to be great in the sight of the Lord. Amen.
4: Zechariah asked the angel. I think that takes some chutzpah. You imagine an angel showing up and giving you an announcement and you decide you're going to play 40 questions? Zechariah asked the angel, how can I be sure of this? I'm an old man. And my wife? Well, she's well along in years. And the angel answered, I am Gabriel. And I think in the original language it says right there, knucklehead, but I'm not sure. Just, I'm Gabriel. I stand in the presence of God, and I've been sent to speak to you and to tell you this good news. And now you'll be silent and not able to speak until the day this happens because you didn't believe my words, which will come true at the proper time. That's how Luke chooses to begin us on the pathway that will ultimately lead to the birth of the Messiah. He tells us about a priest and his wife, upright people, godly people, people of integrity, people with disappointment, people with broken dreams, people who stand apart a bit. It begins with a narrative about prayer. The angel said, I'm here because you have prayed. You and Elizabeth have prayed for a child. I don't think it's accidental that Luke slides into the narrative that while Zechariah is serving in the temple, there's a great crowd of people standing outside praying. The response that comes is one that's God initiated. I believe the great initiatives in earth are God initiated. God sent Gabriel, an archangel, to visit with Zechariah. God said, I'm going to do something beyond your prayers. I have an imagination beyond what you've asked for. We desperately need a church that has a hope in their heart that Almighty God is doing things in the earth beyond what we can do, beyond what we would even dare to ask for, beyond what we can imagine. We have retreated. We have yielded the field to the idea that the great power available to human beings is something other than God. I'm not denying the reality of economic power or political power or the power of the people or whatever expression of power you choose. But the greatest power available to a human life is the power of Almighty God. And the Church of Jesus Christ has to be awakened to that point or we will forfeit our future. I want to close with a prayer. I'd like to pray for deliverance from fear. The same Spirit of God that visited Mary in Nazareth, and Zechariah and Elizabeth, and Simeon, and all our other heroes is present to help us today. That is such good news. That is such good news. Hallelujah. Let's pray. Father, I thank you for your word, for its truth and power and authority. I thank you that you love us, that you've called us out of the dark into the kingdom of your light. And I thank you that greater is the Spirit that is within us than any spirit that's present in this world. I thank you for your angels that stand guard around us, that have been dispatched on our behalf and for your purposes in this generation. Lord, give us the discernment to recognize what you're doing and the courage and the willingness to say yes to you, the boldness not to shrink back. Forgive us when we've been timid or afraid or disinterested. Forgive us for our ambivalence. Lord, we come this morning in Jesus' name to address the fear in our hearts. It's not a fear you brought. It's an intimidator. It's a threat. It's a presentation apart from the grace and the mercy of the living God. And in Jesus' name, we speak to that spirit. You go today. Your authority over our lives is broken. You have no place in us, no power over us, no authority over us through the blood of Jesus. With every lie, with every intimidating scenario, with every threat, you stop your lies. You go in Jesus' name. And Father, I pray that your peace will come, that you'll give us new understanding, new insight, new courage, new boldness. We praise you for it. May Jesus be born in our hearts afresh in the authority and the triumph of his victory over death. I thank you for it in Jesus' name. Amen. Hallelujah. God bless you.
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0: Good afternoon and welcome to the Narrow Path radio broadcast. My name is Steve Gregg and we're live for an hour each weekday afternoon. We take your calls if you have questions about the Bible so that you can raise those for conversation. And perhaps we can answer them if we're lucky. And the question you ask is something I know something about. I'll do my best to answer it. But if you think that I don't do a good job answering questions and you feel like some of the questions that I've been answered here have been answered wrongly, feel free to call in and correct it, because there's no reason for a bad answer to go, you know, out there uncorrected. So you can call to balance comment if you want to, or to ask a question. You know, we've been doing this daily for 29 years now. This program's been on. And so I've heard most of the questions. There's still some I don't know how to answer, but I've certainly been exposed to the questions most people have on their minds, and your question is welcome here. Don't be reluctant to call in on the thought that you feel that you've got a stupid question. I don't think there's a stupid question if it's one that you're really seriously trying to find an answer to. I don't think it's stupid to ask a question. In fact, it'd be rather less intelligent to have a question, have the opportunity to ask it, and not do so. So our number to call, if you'd like to be on the program, is 844-484-5737. That's 844-484-5737. We've got a couple of calls right at the top, from Denver, Colorado. This is Michael in Denver. Welcome to the Narrow Path, Michael.
1: Hey, Steve. Thank you so much for taking my call, and it's so good to speak with you again. How are you?
0: Fine, thanks.
1: Good. So I'll get to my question. So John 19:39, where it talks about Nicodemus coming at midnight to visit Jesus by night. You know, at no point in Scripture is it really specific as to the reason for the timing. Some have said that the reason that Nicodemus comes at night is because it was harder to be discovered that he was going to be visiting Jesus if he went by night, kind of a fear association type of thing. But do you have any thoughts on specifically why Nicodemus chose to visit Jesus by night? Is there anything in the Bible that kind of lends itself as a reason for Nicodemus visiting during the night as opposed to the day?
0: No, it's true that most people, when they teach about John 3, and I'm not sure what reference it was you gave, but you're talking about John chapter 3, they mention that Nicodemus came by night, and they suggest the possibility that he wanted to make a private inquiry without his companions knowing he was doing so. He was a member of the high court of Israel, the Sanhedrin. And you know, we might say, well, since the Sanhedrin were hostile toward Jesus, Nicodemus, being an exception to that, wanted to do his own inquiries without letting people know, so he came in the dark. On the other hand, the Bible does not suggest that. It just says it was night. It may be because he'd had a long daytime session in court, you know, which was his daily job. And, you know, the sun had gone down, so by the time he had a chance to visit Jesus, it was that night. There's no suggestion of, you know, him trying to be secretive about it. On the other hand, we do have him mentioned a couple of other places in John. One is in John chapter 7, where he seems to speak up for Christ favorably, and he gets shot down. But he does so in a rather meek way. The Pharisees are criticizing Jesus, and he just speaks up and says, does our law... does our law condemn a man without hearing him first and hearing what he says? And they didn't like that. That was at the end of John 7. He speaks up, but he, you know, they shut him down and he doesn't speak up any further. So he kind of speaks in a kind of sheepish way.

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3: His public ministry began, it would appear, in Galilee, and that doesn't happen until after John chapter 4. So, you know, Jesus was still, I mean, he was doing things. It says in John chapter 2 that he did some works. He turned water to wine in Cana, which is a little village in Galilee. But it says that during the Feast of Passover, he was in the temple, and he cleaned, you know, he drove the money changers out of the temple. So he did make himself rather obvious there. And then there's an allusion in John 2 to simply to Jesus did some miracles and stuff. We don't know what they were. So Jesus did get some attention, but he hadn't really begun to teach. I don't know that anyone was suspecting yet that he was the Messiah. I don't know what, you know, I don't know if any firm opinions had been formed for or against him officially by the Sanhedrin. So I don't know if Nicodemus would consciously be doing something that would be controversial among his fellow Sanhedrists by going to investigate Jesus. And he obviously indicated there were others besides himself who thought he must be a teacher from God. So it seemed like he was simply doing the kind of investigation that the Sanhedrin might approve of, just because they'd be curious to know those things too. So I don't really know. I mean, we don't have enough information to know if Nicodemus is trying to be secretive by coming at night. The fact that he came at night doesn't tell us the answer to that, because other reasons might exist. It's possible that Jesus had so many crowds around him during the daytime that it was hard to get to him. And so in the evening, when the crowds had gone home to eat their dinners, maybe Nicodemus saw that as the opportune time to get to him and talk to him. So there are many possibilities why it was at night. I realize preachers almost always simply assume it's because he wanted to do it under the cloak of darkness, which is one possible explanation. We have no basis for saying that it's so. Thank you for your call. Another Denver caller, Dwight from Denver, Colorado. Welcome to the Narrow Path. Thanks for calling.
4: Hi, Steve. God himself originally created the nation of Israel, but it appears that in 1948, Israel was made a nation totally by men. So is modern-day Israel illegitimate?
3: Well, is any nation today illegitimate? I don't know. You know, we have a certain geopolitical map that exists at this present moment. It's different than what we had in, let's just say, in the 30s. And that was different than existed at the turn of the century and so forth. I mean, basically, countries shift. They shift their borders. There's conquests. One country is swallowed by another. I mean, when I was young, you know, the Soviet Union controlled most of Eastern Europe. But now, you know, the countries on the map changed since then in my lifetime. So, I mean, certainly part of the geopolitical map is there's a lot of countries in particular places, including one called Israel in the Middle East, roughly where the old nation of Israel used to be. Now, are they legitimate or not? I guess we'd have to ask, what do we mean by legitimate? Is America legitimate? I think we are. I think America exists and is doing a lot of good. I think it's a good thing for the world that America exists, but frankly, we exist partly because people from Europe came over here and there were indigenous people that we conquered and brought them under our control and set up our own government here and so forth. And one might argue that, especially if they were one of those indigenous people, or if they're simply sympathetic to them, well, you know, this is their country, not ours. We're not legitimate here. Likewise, Mexico feels that way about parts of Texas and California, things like that, that used to be theirs. And we conquered it. Now, here's the thing. The present geographical map

0: political map exists simply as a result of various treaties and wars and, countries taking over other countries and so forth. And, of course, the story of America is that way. The story of Israel is that way. The story of many countries is that way. Does that mean that if a country had such a beginning as that, it's not a legitimate country? Well, I don't know. It depends on what makes a country legitimate. We could say maybe the way Israel was founded 80 years ago was controversial in terms of ethics. There were some unethical things, I think, done as I've studied the birth of the nation of Israel. The same thing would be true of some of the ways that some parts of this country were conquered by our European forebears. But the thing is, if there was something done wrong, and I'm not denying that some things were done wrong, does that really delegitimize the present geopolitical map? I'm not really sure that it does, because frankly, the people that we took this country from before we got here, they were taking territory from each other. I mean, the different indigenous tribes fought wars over territory. And, how do you take any particular piece of territory that we took from, let's say, one of the tribes and say, well, it belongs to that tribe now, when in fact they took it from another tribe and they had taken it from a previous tribe? I mean, we can't really go back and say who was there first. Let's give it back to them. Too many things have changed. History moves forward. And that's just not the way geopolitics is done. Now, we could say all of this is bad. None of these nations are legitimate. Or we could say God has allowed history to take its course. And insofar as these countries are operating as entities, they have the right to do so until somebody else takes them over. Now, that's by those terms, I'd have to say the nation of Israel is as legitimate as America or any other country, modern country. However, if you're saying, does Israel have a divine mandate to exist? That's a different thing. If you ask me, does America have a divine mandate to exist? I wouldn't be able to say that it does. At least the Bible doesn't say that it does. I think America is a legitimate nation, and it's a very fortunate nation and one that the world is fortunate to have. But whether we have some kind of divine mandate to own this territory perpetually, I don't know of any such thing that I could affirm about that, nor about Israel. Israel did have a divine mandate back in the days of Joshua when they conquered the land the first time. They were driven out of the land by God, no less. I mean, it was a judgment of God when they're driven out into Babylon for 70 years. Then God did reestablish them, fulfilling all the promises he said. See, before he fulfilled those, he had predicted he's going to take them into Babylon, he's going to bring them back. He did fulfill that. Then, of course, they disobeyed him again enough that he allowed them to be destroyed in 70 AD. And they have never come back as the nation they were before that. Yeah, there's people there. A lot of them probably are descended, if you go back far enough, from some of these people who lost the land in 70 AD, but not all of them are. And, what makes them have a divine mandate? I don't know of any. All I can say is I'm not here to say the nation of Israel isn't legitimate or even that I'm against them. I would just say I don't see anything in the Christian scriptures that would tell me that any nation, including Israel, has a divine mandate. And the main thing that makes it really questionable or makes it obvious that what's going on there now is not what existed in the Bible is that Israel in the Bible was a nation established upon a covenant with God at Mount Sinai. And the nation became a nation when God made that covenant with them. And he told them that if they keep that covenant, they will be his nation. They will be a kingdom of priests. But he said if they don't, he'll delight to destroy them as he delighted to build them up. Those are the terms he uses. So, and he did destroy them, especially as a result of what happened to Jesus there, but also because of their other violations of the covenant. And therefore, he destroyed them. Now, if he wants to restore them, well, what would that restoration look like? Well, there was never a day in the life of Israel, the nation, when they did not have at their center the tabernacle or the temple. because they were a nation established by God for the worship of God and for no other purpose. Well, also to spread the worship of God to the rest of the Gentiles. But the point here is there's no temple there now. There hasn't been one since it was destroyed in 70 AD, which means if we think of Israel in biblical terms, we're thinking of a nation that has God at their center and the worship of God at their center and a shrine standing at their center that defines their whole purpose for existence. Today, there is no such nation. There's no nation that has God as their center. They have no temple. Most of them couldn't care less about God. A very large percentage of the people of Israel, including the Jews in Israel, just don't have any religious interest at all. A lot of them are atheists. So the nation is not analogous to the nation in the Bible. As far as I can tell, it's just another secular political nation, no more godly than any other, and probably not more wicked than others. I'm not bashing Israel. I'm not sad that Israel exists necessarily, although I'm sad for some of the things that have happened. I'm sad for what is done to the Palestinians and things like that. But I don't know of any nation that's existed for very long that didn't have some group that they did unfair things to. Sadly, that's what human history is. So I'm not going to take Israel to task and say, listen, you don't deserve to exist. If Israel does horrible things, let's say they did genocide or something like that, I'd certainly be critical of that. But I'd also be critical of the United States if they did that, or of Germany, or Brazil, or Kenya. You know, I mean, we who are Christians judge nations by their behavior, not by some kind of mystical status that we imagine them to have, which the Bible doesn't make any mention of. And that would be how I look at Israel today. Thanks, Dwight. God bless. Joshua from Houston, Texas, welcome.
1: Yes, my question is, how do you witness to Jehovah's Witness? I've noticed that if you're too nice, the conversation does not accomplish very much. And other times, if you challenge them too much, then they shut down the conversation and refuse to talk to you.
0: That's right.
1: Do you have any tips?
0: Well, I mean, the question is, how do you witness to anybody? There's going to be two kinds of people, maybe more than two, but at least somewhere on the continuum, there's going to be two poles. There's going to be, at one end, people who really, really want to know the truth, which means they know that if their views are incorrect, they need to be corrected, because anyone who loves the truth actually wants to be corrected if they are wrong, because they don't want to believe falsehood. They love truth. Now, at one end of the spectrum of humans, there's those, and then at the other end, there are those who don't care a bit about truth. They just like the status quo. Now, something about the people at that end, they might be motivated by the desire to keep on good terms with their friends and associates and family, and they realize that if they change their mind, they'll lose those things. Or there might be a financial interest, or there might just be a total apathy about the truth and a laziness of mind that says, listen, this is what I believe. I'm going to stay here. Now, all people fall somewhere in their attitude between those two poles. Jehovah's Witnesses would be on the continuum somewhere there too. Now, those who love truth to the degree that they do are worth spending the time of trying to share the truth with them. Those who couldn't care less about the truth and they just want to keep things as they are in their world and not change their minds about things, well, those are the ones I think Jesus said don't waste your time with. Don't cast your pearls before swine. Don't give what is holy to dogs. They can't appreciate it. They don't want it. They'll just be hostile to you. They'll see you as a threat because you're disturbing their, complacency. And so, I say the same thing with Jehovah's Witnesses or Mormons or atheists or my neighbor or whatever. You know, if they want to talk about the truth, they want to learn the truth, I'll stay up all night with them. If they don't want the truth, then I don't want to waste any more time with them than I have to, because frankly, wasting time is at a premium at my age. When I was young, I would have spent a long time working on someone who didn't seem to be very receptive, but I'm an old man now. I don't have many years left, so I'm not going to waste much time with people who are apathetic. The way I see it is that no one can come to Christ unless the Holy Spirit is convicting them and God is seeking to draw them. And there's people all over the world who are in that state, that God is drawing them. They know they have a deficiency. They know they need something. They want to find out who God is. They need meaning in their life, and they're willing to change if they can discover what it is. Those are the kind of people that likely God is drawing them, and they can be won. There are other people that God is not drawing, at least not in the same degree or the same way. Let me just say this. Those that God is not currently drawing might be drawn at another time. Maybe he drew them earlier, and they hardened their hearts, and he won't draw them anymore. Or maybe sometime in the future, they'll be more winnable. They'll be more, God will be drawing them. But when you're talking to someone, you've got to talk to them in the state they're in right now. If God is not drawing them, and they just want to argue, and they don't care about truth, they just care about winning the argument for whatever reason, I wouldn't take too much time with them. Maybe they'll be hungrier later on. Maybe they have to become more disillusioned with the views they already have. Now, in Jehovah's Witnesses, when they come to your door, their organization, more than many, really brainwashes them. They're not allowed to read literature about religion that isn't published by their own organization. They're not encouraged to talk to people about religion very long once they find out that those people are not winnable. I've had them come to my house, and usually they talk for a couple hours, and they find out they're getting nowhere with me, so they leave. Now, I will say this. When two Jehovah's Witnesses come to your door, which is usually the way it is, often one is the older, more established person in the organization, and the other's a neophyte just learning and kind of being mentored. And I have found sometimes, in discussing things with them for an hour or two, the younger one, who's not doesn't really have his roots deep in the organization yet, is curious and interested in hearing more of what I have to say, while the older one is trying to deflect everything and trying to dissuade the younger one from paying attention. In other words, you may find that one of them is totally unwinnable, and the other is perhaps interested. So you just have to use your judgment. When you're witnessing someone, you really need to be led by the Spirit and also use your common sense. If somebody is receptive at any level, keep going with them until they're not. If somebody you can tell right away you're not getting through, their resistance is like a brick wall, then I'd say politely, say you've got some better things to do with your time and wish them well and go on. Don't wish them well in their evangelism, but you can love your enemies and pray for those who persecute you and so forth, so you don't have to be mean to them. But the thing is that you need to be wise. Jesus said you have to be wise as serpents and harmless as doves. So you just use wisdom and decide, how to get through these people. Now, if you're asking me to give you some choice lines of argument to use with them, there are no choice lines of argument to win somebody who doesn't want to hear the truth. They'll deflect everything, no matter how good it is. And I've definitely pointed out some severe problems with their beliefs to their face and point out what the Scripture says contrary to it. And it just it's like water off a duck's back with them. On the other hand, if someone's receptive, like I said, don't give up on them until they give up on you. And they probably will. Probably if you don't move the right direction in their estimation, and especially if the younger partner is beginning to be corrupted by you, the older one will probably draw them away and not let them come back. So you do what you can do. When it comes to witnessing people, I never package a gospel presentation. I'm just not one of those who believes in that. Jesus didn't. Paul didn't. I don't. There are gospel presentation packages you can learn. There's the four spiritual laws. There's the way of the master techniques of great comfort. There's others. There's the evangelism explosion method. If something like that works in some cases, then use it. But the truth is, you want to not package an advertisement for Jesus. You want to relate with people where they're at and hopefully be the voice of God speaking to their present need, if you can discern what that is. And that's what I would recommend. And that's whether you're dealing with Jehovah's Witnesses or anybody else. They're just people. They happen to have pretty deep indoctrination in some cases, which makes them not receptive. But, you know, that's something that can be said of everybody who's an unbeliever at some place. Anyway, that's all I have to say about that. I need to take a break. We have another half hour coming, so don't go away. 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Our website is thenarrowpath.com. 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I'll be back in 30 seconds, so don't go away. We have another half hour on the air.
2: 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Steve's philosophy of teaching is to educate, not indoctrinate, his listeners. He believes that Christians should learn to think for themselves about the Bible and not be dependent on him or any other teacher for their convictions. We hope to teach Christians how to think, not what to think about the Bible.

0: Welcome back to the Narrow Path radio broadcast. My name is Steve Gregg, and we're on the air live, but I would normally give the phone number, but our lines are full, so I won't bother, because then you'll just be frustrated getting a busy signal. However, if lines are opening up, I will give the number out, and you can reach us today. We've got a lot of people waiting, but Holly in Pine Grove, California is next. You're on the air, Holly. Thanks for calling.
1: Hi, Steve. Thanks for taking my call again. I have a question. In the Old Testament and New, God has many names or attributes like the healer, that type of stuff. I'm not sure if you've heard, you probably have. People are now saying, or different for a couple of years now, that in order for you to be heard by God and or Jesus, you have to call him by Yahuwah or Yahshua in order to be heard. And I have a girlfriend who is very adamant about this, and, you know, just confusing that it, you know, it used to be an I and now it's a J, and J didn't even come into existence for, many, yeah, many years.
0: Sure.
1: After that whole thing. So just want some clarity on that for my own personal well-being.
0: Okay. Well, yeah, there is a movement. It's really part of the whole Messianic Jewish or Torah observant movement that's called the Sacred Names Movement. And they basically think that you need to call God by his name pronounced the way that people pronounced it in Israel, who spoke Hebrew. There is no J in the Hebrew language. I'm sorry, there is a J in the Hebrew. There's no J. No, it's not. The Hebrew and the Greek really don't have J in them. It's the English language that I think introduces that sound. But basically the letter Y stands where we would put J. So older translations like the King James took what's called the Tetragrammaton, the four vowel, or the four consonants that make up the name of God in the Old Testament. And they stretch them up, adding vowels to them, and pronounce it Jehovah with a J sound at the beginning. More commonly, you know, Hebrew scholars would, I think, endorse a pronunciation more like Yahweh, which is, you hear that much more often now by those who are trying to be authentic. But then there's these other things, Jehovah or Yeshua. Of course, Yeshua is the name Joshua in Hebrew, and or Jesus. And so, I mean, people are saying we need to pronounce it the way they did. And I say, why? Why? Are we Hebrew-speaking people? I mean, they didn't have a J in their language. We do. Does that mean we have to speak their language? I don't speak Hebrew in other respects. I can't read the Hebrew scriptures. So what is it that compels me to use the Hebrew pronunciation? You know, my own name, Stephen, would be pronounced differently in Germany, where it'd be Stefan, and in Spanish it'd be Esteban. Same name, different nation, different language, you know, using it. If I were living in one of those countries and they pronounced my name the way that their language would do it, I can't think of any reason to be offended by it. Of course, I'm not a very easily offended fellow, but I can't imagine why anyone would be offended by such a thing. Although, apparently, your friend thinks that God is offended. If people don't know how to pronounce his name right, well, then he won't listen to them. You know, this is people often create God's character in their mind in the image of their own character. In fact, it's the commonest thing in the world. If you're a very generous-hearted person, you're more likely to see God's generosity as his leading feature. If you're more of a, you know, law and order kind of person, you're more likely to see God's justice feature more. And it's, if you're a very critical person and you criticize people who do things the way you don't want them done, then you probably think of God as that kind of a critical person. Listen, spell my name, you know, say my name right, or don't talk to me at all. If I met a human like that, I think, what a jerk. And I don't think God's a jerk. I think God is God of love. I think God wants all to be saved. I think God is reaching out to everybody. And the vast majority of people, even Christians, could not tell you how to pronounce the name of God in Hebrew, nor do they need to. And the reason I say nor do they need to is because the apostles didn't, as far as we know. At least when they wrote, they didn't, because they wrote in Greek. Even the words of Jesus, which were probably spoken in Aramaic, which is very close to Hebrew, and his name was probably pronounced Yeshua by his friends and family. But when the Gospels are written, we would like to think under the influence of the Holy Spirit, the apostles didn't use the Hebrew names. They didn't use Hebrew words at all. They wrote the whole thing in Greek. They translated Jesus' words into Greek. They translated his name into Greek. Jesus is how they put it in the Greek. In other words, if the apostles felt the liberty to give the names in their Greek forms, and by the way, they do that too, like like Elijah, you know, is, I think, in the Greek, kind of similar to that, but Elisha is very different, like Elihus or something like that, or Elisus. You know, Zechariah, which occurs a lot in the Old Testament because there's about 30 different Zechariahs in the Old Testament, in the New Testament becomes Zecharias. That's the Greek form of it. In other words, the writers of Scripture, the writers of the New Testament, did not have any particular sensitivity about a need to use the original forms of the Hebrew names, including God's. In fact, even the Jews before the time of Christ, who translated the Septuagint, these were 70 Jewish scholars in Alexandria, Egypt, about 275 years before Christ, they took the whole Hebrew scriptures, translated into Greek, and where the name of God, where Yahweh was, or however you should pronounce it, they didn't retain it in Hebrew. In fact, they put in the word Kyrios. They used the word Kyrios, which means Lord. And that's how the term Lord came to substitute for the divine name, even in the New Testament, because the New Testament writers read the Septuagint and quoted the Septuagint and spoke like the Septuagint in Greek, or at least they wrote like it. And so, you know, even the name of God in Scripture, in the New Testament, and even in the Old Testament that the Jews had come to use before Christ's time, they hadn't retained it, and they didn't feel it was wrong. Now we could argue the Jews in Alexandria were apostate and had no business rendering the name of God as Lord and removing the divine name. But we'd have to implicate the apostles, too, of Christ, because they did the same thing consistently. Whenever they quoted the Old Testament scriptures where the name Yahweh was found, they simply used the word Kyrios in the New Testament, Greek. So, in other words, there's no obvious reason why anyone should be anal about everybody pronouncing their name correctly. And certainly there's no reason for God to be so thin-skinned about that. He's looking at people's hearts, not at their articulation. And likewise, since the apostles themselves did not maintain the use of that divine name in writing the Gospels and writing the epistles, I have a feeling that those people who are so bent on making everyone use the right pronunciation are in a different mindset than anyone in the Bible. And they're certainly of a different mindset than me. I'd say they're trying to make trouble. They're trying to divide the body of Christ over something that God couldn't care less about, as near as we could tell. If he could, the apostles missed it by a mile. But Jesus chose the apostles because he believed they'd do a good job, and I believe they did. So anyway, your friend is in a cultic kind of a fringe movement.
1: Thank you.
0: All right, Holly. Thanks for your call. Let's talk to, Chet from Lake Mary, Florida. Hi, Chet. Welcome to The Narrow Path.
2: Thank you, Jonathan. I have a question about women and leadership. I recently read a...
0: Well, your voice is really muffled. Your voice is really muffled. Is there a problem with your phone? Well,
2: yeah,
0: one thing,
2: sorry,
0: you got the TV on. You got a TV on in the background. That's not helpful. Yeah, you're on the air. Why don't you go to a place where it's quiet in the background so we can hear what you have to say?
2: Okay. Yes.
0: Go ahead.
2: All right. I have a question on women in leadership. I read recently that the Southern Baptist Convention president is proposing a resolution to ban women in ministry. So I think you're quoting 1 Timothy chapter 2 and other scriptures. But don't you believe that the Holy Spirit can use anyone, even in the fivefold ministry?
0: Well, I don't know what the Baptists are doing. if they're banning women from leadership, my suspicion is what they have in mind is pastoral ministry. As far as I know, women in pastoral ministry is the only thing that's ever been controversial, because you know, almost all Christians have recognized that women can be missionaries, for example. Maybe some would insist that they be alongside their husbands, but that has never really been articulated as a value because the Bible doesn't. You know, there are famous missionaries to China and other places that were women, single women, who went and did mighty works for God. And, you know, I think of Elizabeth Elliot, who, although she had been married, her husband was dead, killed by the Indians in Ecuador, and she went down there with her daughter and as a missionary to evangelize them and won the tribe over. Everyone congratulates her. I don't know if anyone's saying, well, she shouldn't be a missionary. She's a woman. If there are people taking that view, first, they have no biblical basis. And second, I've never met them. Women in ministry, in my mind, has never been a controversy. Women in the pastorate, that is, women elders and pastors in the local church ministry, that is controversial. And it has reason to be because, first of all, it does seem to be the only ministry we know of in the Bible that women are excluded from, and yet they are. Paul had associates in ministry who were women. There were women that Jesus felt very highly of, thought very highly of, that traveled around with his team. Paul speaks of Phoebe and others as, you know, partners of a sort and servants in the ministry with him. So Paul never suggested that women can't be in ministry. But when he was describing the role of the elder, which would be, in our mind, the pastor, he said that he wanted no women in that role. That wasn't the place for women. And he said that he wanted them to be a husband of one wife, that happy guy who rules his house well and thereby demonstrates that he's capable of being a leader in the church. So he felt that a leader in the church had to be vetted by being a husband who had an obedient wife and obedient children. You can't really do that if you're not a man. And he specifically said he didn't give that role to women. So anyway, there is, of course, that in Scripture that says that women should not be in the pastoral roles. But as far as evangelism goes, the first evangelists in the Bible were women. The angels commissioned them to go and evangelize the apostles when Jesus was risen from the dead. So it'd be rather crazy to say women can't be evangelists. No one I know of has ever argued that women can't be prophets, because there's prophetesses in the Old Testament, like Huldah, Miriam, and others. There's even prophetesses in the New Testament. Philip had four daughters who prophesied, we're told, in the church. So women have never been excluded from prophetic ministry, from missionary ministry, from evangelistic ministry. I would say probably from counseling ministries. Those things have never really, the Bible never rendered those controversial. But in the pastoral role, which is only one of hundreds of possible ways to minister, that's the one he wants that to be the male leader of a home, also leading the church with other male leaders of their homes. The church is not entirely egalitarian in that sense. It's like the home. It's like a family. And Paul always wants us to think of the church like a family. And Paul thought of the family as one where the husband is the head of the wife, and the husband and wife together, you know, are over the children and so forth. So, you know, I'm not going to argue with Paul. I do believe some people say, well, Paul had his prejudices. Paul, you can't trust him. Well, I'll tell you what, I have never been caught into the third heaven and seen God and heard things unlawful for me to repeat because they were so profound. Paul did. I wasn't converted by a personal appearance of Jesus Christ to me, blinding me for 3 days, as Paul did. I've never had Jesus come stand by my side visibly and speak to me as Paul did when he was praying in the temple after his conversion. In other words, yeah, we can say, well, Paul may not have been a perfect man, but by the time he wrote the epistles, especially the pastoral epistles, Timothy and Titus, which give these qualifications, he was a very mature Christian man. I mean, if he had ever had any wrong views about this, and if he ever got right before he died, this is when he would have been right. I don't know if he ever had different views on this point, but we have to say we have the mature Paul, one who is specially chosen by Christ to be the authoritative Gentile apostle to the Gentiles, who had appearances of Christ to him, and he was caught up in the third heaven. You know, if Paul has an opinion about these things, and let's just say I have a different opinion, I think I'm going to defer to that guy. You know, I mean, what kind of arrogance would any man living today or woman have to say, yeah, I don't think Paul had it right? Well, where are you getting your ideas? You know, where'd you get your ideas? You got them from the culture. I got it. Paul said that everything he taught, he got it by revelation from Jesus Christ. He said that in Galatians chapter 1. He didn't get this from man. He got it from Christ. But if somebody today says, no, Paul's wrong, women should be pastors, well, that person is essentially saying, I am right, Paul is wrong. But maybe they need to tell us where they got their views, because it's probable they got them from the culture. And it's probable, or from their denomination, which arose maybe in England, maybe the Salvation Army or some of these movements that did put women in leadership roles. And the Pentecostal movement has done that too from the beginning, because some of the Pentecostal denominations, like the Foursquare, were established by a woman, Amy Simple McPherson. So let's face it, being in certain denominations, you simply don't have the liberty to question whether women can be in ministry, because if they aren't, you're out of that group. I mean, your group is illegitimate. But see, I don't like to get into the controversy. I just like to do what Paul said, and because I believe that's what God says. And anyone I meet who says, I know more than Paul does about it, I say, Paul said if anyone thinks he knows anything, he knows nothing as he ought to know. And especially if somebody says, I'm smarter than Paul. Because I have to ask, where'd you get your information? Who told you? Who told you Paul was wrong? And what's their credentials? I got a feeling. See, sometimes Paul say, well, Paul was just speaking from the prejudices of his own culture. Well, he wasn't, because the pagan culture around him allowed women to the Oracle of Delphi, one of the leading spiritual leaders of the ancient world, was a woman. And, there were priestesses in the pagan temples. And Paul's the one who said there's no difference between men and women in general in God's sight, but God has restricted some behaviors to be only men, like being a husband. Being a woman, he's restricted motherhood to women. There are things that people who are equal may not be interchangeable about, just like parts of your car may be of equal value to replace as far as the expense and the necessity of having them, but they're not interchangeable parts. So to say women are equal is certainly a biblical statement. To say they're interchangeable with men would be a very strange thing to say, even if you didn't have the Bible telling you you're wrong. So anyway, yeah, I don't believe in women pastors. Not that I have anything against women. I like women. But I certainly, I was teaching in Youth with a Mission in Seoul, Korea once, and one of the female staff members at YWAM came to me and said, about this very subject. She said, if you were a woman, do you think you'd feel the same way about this? I thought, I can't imagine why I wouldn't. I mean, I'd have the same Bible, wouldn't I? I mean, are you saying that if I were a woman, I would be less faithful to Scripture because I was a woman? Is that, is there something about being a woman that makes you less faithful to Scripture? If so, then it's a good thing not to make women pastors, because the very being a woman, according to the suggestion, would make you less faithful to Scripture. Now, I have the same Bible if I'm a man. My wife has the same Bible I do. We read the same one. And so she's a woman. So I don't really see how being a woman would have anything to do with my opinion about this. If I was choosing my doctrines for my convenience or for my own advancement, I certainly would not be a servant of Christ. And I would have to say I'm not sure I'd even be a Christian. I'm not sure that is Christian. I think that's opportunist. Religionists do that. All right? That's my humble opinion. Of course, I won't tell you as strongly as I'd like to what I think, so ask me about that privately sometime. Anyway, let's talk to Scott in Denver, Colorado. Scott, welcome.
3: Hi, Steve. Super to be on.
0: Yeah, you're our third Denver caller today. What's going on there?
3: I don't know. It's just, okay. I hope so.
0: Go ahead. Go ahead. You're on it.
3: So I had a subject, once saved, always saved versus in and out of your salvation kind of thing. Mm-hmm. In the in and out of salvation thing, I guess the question is, what did Jesus accomplish that makes those two doctrines oppose each other? Where if all sin is forgiven, then there's no sin that can cause you to lose your salvation versus, well, and that's why I was calling to see what that other teaching might be.
0: Okay. Well, I think you're mistaking the view, for example, the view that I hold, which says that it is possible to abandon Christ, to be an apostate, to no longer be saved. I hold that view. But I think people who take the once saved, always saved view always misunderstand it. They think, I'm saying, if you commit a certain amount of sin, you're out. You know, there's maybe you could commit maybe a dozen sins per month, but after that, is you're lost. No, this has nothing to do with the number of sins one commits or that there's a particular sin, you know, that isn't under the blood of Christ. But none of our sins are under the blood of Christ till we come to him. It's only in him that we have salvation. He's not a store handing out salvation for a certain price or even for free so that we can just take it and, okay, I've got my salvation, I'm good. No, you have to be in Christ. You have to abide in Christ. He has to be everything to you. There never was a Christianity in the Bible that involved less than dying to yourself, denying yourself, taking up your cross, following Jesus, being faithful unto death. That's what Christianity is. Now, I realize we preach a watered-down version of this that draws a lot of people in who don't even have the first, interest in laying down their lives for Christ. Bearing a cross is simply not something they're interested in. I've heard pastors say that if there's not a pre-trib rapture and they're going to have to go through the tribulation, they don't even be a Christian. I've heard pastors say that. Well, that means they're not willing to bear a cross. They haven't come to Christ yet. They've come to religion. They've gotten a job, apparently, as a pastor in the religious realm. But Jesus said, if anyone comes to me, let him deny himself and take up his cross and follow me. People who do that don't say, well, if I have to go through trouble, I don't want to follow Jesus. Yeah, that's something you better work out before you decide if you're going to be a Christian. You got to count the cost first, Jesus said. And that's what people did in the first century because no other Christianity was preached to them. Now, we have a bunch of people today who aren't committed to Christ. They hope they have salvation, and they put it in a safe deposit box so that when they have to stand before God, it'll still be present there no matter what they did. But they don't know what Christianity is. Christianity is a restored relationship with God, which we have only when we are in Christ. It's a relationship. It's not a transaction. It's a relationship. And a relationship, if you've ever had one with anyone, you know, both parties are involved in it. Both parties want to have to be in it. In this particular case, it's not a relationship like your BFF. God's not your BFF. He's your king. He's your Lord. Jesus is the king. And the only relationship that a person can have with a king, other than a rebellion against him, is submission to him and obedience to him. So when a person is coming to Christ, this is what they have to deal with. Am I going to be a rebel against the king, Jesus, or am I going to be his willing and happy subject and obey him? Now, those who made that choice in the Bible times, I don't think they fell away very easily. In fact, those who make that commitment today don't fall away very easily. Those who just kind of say a prayer and your sins are forgiven for now and forever, those people fall away frequently. And sometimes they go in and out of their commitment of Christ. But I don't think they've become Christians, not in the biblical sense of the word. So you say, what sin could make you lose your salvation if Jesus died for all sins? It's no sin. No sin can, except maybe that we call the sin of apostasy. But it's not because that has the label sin on it. It's because of what it is. Apostasy is when you leave Jesus. There's no salvation in any other, Peter said. Jesus alone has salvation. So if you are in him, you have it. If you aren't in him, you don't. And that's why the Bible says we need to take pains to remain in him. If you remain in Christ, all your sins he'll cover for you. If you're not in Christ, he won't cover any of them. Okay, so it's kind of all or nothing. But when you have come to Christ, it doesn't mean that you have no choice but to remain. That's on you. That's your obligation. Now, Christ will help you. Anyone who wants to endure to the end faithfully, even through tribulations, can do so if they rely on God, because God is able to, you know, preserve you and keep, let you stand and so forth. God will certainly give all the grace necessary to those who are trusting him. But if a person says, yeah, I don't think I want to trust him in this because that's going to cost me more than I want to pay, well, let them go. They're probably not Christians in the first place, and if they are, they're deciding not to be anymore. So, you know, I believe there are people who follow Christ genuinely and are saved and who do follow him because the Bible describes those people and warns us not to be them. The book of Hebrews repeatedly warns the Christians not to fall away. Paul predicts in 1 Timothy 4 that in the last times, many will depart from the faith. And quite a few, you know, Paul said that he himself beats his body and keeps it under submission to Christ. That is, he afflicts his body to keep him from falling away. He says, lest after I've preached to others, I myself should be a reprobate, is the word he uses. So, I mean, there's nothing in the Bible that suggests that once you accept Jesus in some vague way, you're saved forever. You have to be a follower of Christ to be a Christian. That's what a Christian is. You can't be a Christian without being a Christian. So, obviously, some people are Christians when they're younger and aren't when they're older. Well, then when they were younger, they were saved because salvation is in Christ. When they became not followers of his, they're not saved anymore because salvation is in Christ, and that's not where they are anymore. Anyway, that's what the Bible teaches. I appreciate your call. I'm out of time. 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
23: 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And now, here is Tom.

Welcome to the radio talk, Freedom for Truth. Today's topic is Christians and Israel. Why Christians need to support Israel. This is part three. We have an important topic at hand, that is Christians and Israel, and why Christians need to support Israel. If you missed part one and part two of this series, you can log into the station's website and look under my program as in the archives. We Christians do not have a clear understanding of the connection Christianity have always had with Judaism, the Jewish religion, which has a very ancient historical background from the days of Abraham, his son Isaac, and Abraham's grandson Jacob. Christians have a profound, an inherent and deep-rooted connection and bond to the geographical land of Israel. Let us remember that Jesus Christ was Jewish, and Jesus never tried to deny his Jewish heritage and his Jewishness or his Jewish identity. All disciples of Jesus were Jewish except Luke, who was a Greek. For this reason, we Christians should definitely support the Jewish people and the land and the state of Israel. As it says in the book of Deuteronomy, chapter 7, verse 6 to 8, it says, "For God has chosen you out of all the peoples on the face of the earth to be his people, his treasured possession." This is from Deuteronomy chapter 7, verse 6. God's eternal purpose is to bless the world and humanity through Israel. As it says in the Gospel according to John, chapter 4, verse 22, salvation is from the Jews. And it says in the book of Isaiah, chapter 27, verse 6, in the days to come, Jacob will take root, Israel will bud and blossom and fill all the world with fruit. So, we Christians owe an immeasurable obligation and responsibility to Israel. Let us not forget that the Old Testament of the Bible is a Jewish book. Each and every author of every book of the Old Testament, from Genesis to Malachi, was Jewish. All the authors of the books of the New Testament were Jewish, except Luke. It has been reiterated over and over again in the Bible several times that the Jewish people are the chosen people of God and dearly loved by God. And all the people of God will be blessed through the Jewish people. The prophecy about the coming Messiah, who would be a Jew, has been fulfilled in Jesus Christ. Christians should support Israel, the chosen people of God. We should look at the big picture with biblical perspective and Christian worldview. Christians need to know about the size of the promised land mentioned in the Bible. The land area of the promised land is mentioned 5 times in the Bible. The book of Joshua, chapter 1, verse 4. The book of Genesis, chapter 15, verse 18. The book of Numbers, chapter 34, verse 3 and 4. The book of Exodus, chapter 23, verse 31. The book of Ezekiel, chapter 47, verse 15 to 20. We Christians are not aware of the biblical fact that Israel, the promised land, is much larger than the country of Israel today. The land promised to the Jewish people by God comprises over 300,000 square miles. However, the nation of Israel today covers only 8,300 square miles. Israel may exist as a nation, but its land area of Israel certainly does not match or equal the descriptions in the Bible.
The existence of the nation of Israel today is the fulfillment of the scripture. In the book of Ezekiel, chapter 36, verse 24, written about 2,600 years ago, tells us that God will gather them back from the lands of the heathen. It is a great blessing that you are a Christian. Faith is a wonderful gift from God. He gave it to us to strengthen our faith in God, and He wants us to know about the life of Jesus Christ and the history and the facts of the Holy Land

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3: Christian, you should have a very clear understanding of this. 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That was part two of this series. Jerusalem is where Mount Moriah is located. The sequence of events in Jerusalem is Abraham and his attempted sacrifice of his son Isaac, and God's promise to Abraham, I shall provide. And 1,000 years after Abraham, King David built the first Jewish temple on Mount Moriah. And 1,000 years after King David, Jesus was hung on a cross as the perfect sacrificial lamb for our sins on Mount Moriah and was resurrected. Then, in the year 700 AD, that is 700 years after Jesus Christ, Prophet Muhammad was taken up in the clouds from Mount Moriah to heaven for special instructions from God. Jerusalem is crucial and of great consequence and importance to all three spiritual religions, that is, Judaism, Christianity, and Islam. So the conflict surrounding Jerusalem would never be solved, but be assured that God is in full control of the future of Jerusalem and the future of the world. King David wrote in Psalm 122, Verse 6 to 9, he writes, pray for the peace of Jerusalem. They shall prosper that love thee. Peace be within thy walls, and prosperity within thy palaces. For my brethren's and companions' sake, I will now say, peace be within thee. Because of the house of the Lord, our God, I will seek thy good. This is the exact quote from the book of Psalms, Chapter 122, verse 6 to 9. This was written by King David 1,000 years before Jesus was born. And it rings poignant with us. We have to wonder why King David wrote this then about the peace of Jerusalem. We Christians should have a clear understanding of the conflict surrounding Jerusalem and the brief history of all three religions. So it is our Christian duty to pray for the will of God in the matter of Jerusalem as well as for the whole world. Another thing Christians should be well aware of is about the name Palestine. This is very important, so please listen carefully. In the year 70 AD, that is 70 years after Jesus, the Jewish people in Israel revolted against the Romans. And the Romans destroyed Jerusalem and the Second Temple, killing thousands of Jewish people and expelling thousands more. At that time, the King Herod Agrippa II was the so-called King of the Jews. The King Herod Agrippa II was not a Jew, but a Syrian. King Herod II married a Jewish wife and saw the Romans who ruled over Israel handpicked him and installed him as the king of the Jews, as a Roman stooge and a collaborator. Successive kings named Herod out of the family married Jewish wives to have and to maintain a connection to the Jewish race for being the kings of the Jews. And they were collaborators of the Romans and acted as traitors to the Jewish people. King Agrippa II was the grandson of King Herod

0: Archelaus, who tried to kill Jesus as a baby in Bethlehem, as he ordered the killing of all babies below 2 years of age in Bethlehem. And God warned Joseph to flee to Egypt with Mary and Jesus. King Agrippa II was disliked by the Jewish people, and even the Pharisees opposed King Agrippa II. And King Agrippa wanted to insult the Jews and suggested to the Roman emperor to change the name of Israel to Philistia, the ancient name for the biggest enemies of the Jews. King Agrippa did it to insult the Jewish people, even though the Philistines were extinct for 1,000 years. The name Philistia was suggested by King Agrippa II to the Roman emperor during the Jewish revolt against Roman rule in 70 AD, that is 70 years after Jesus. In the year 135 AD, that is 135 years after Jesus, the Jewish people revolted again against the Romans. And after a second Jewish revolt against Rome, the Roman Emperor Hadrian tried to wipe out all Jewish identification with the land of Israel by expelling even more Jewish people. And the Roman Emperor renamed the city of Jerusalem and the land of Israel as Philistia. This name had been suggested to Rome in 70 AD, that is 70 years after Jesus. The Roman Emperor dug up the name Philistia from the Roman archives in 135 AD, that is 135 years after Jesus, and renamed Israel as Philistia, the name for the land of the ancient Philistines. But the Roman Emperor was comfortable with the name Palestina rather than Philistia. So this is where the so-called word Palestine came from. So the name of Palestine came from a Roman emperor. This is very important. Please listen carefully. Philistia was the name of the ancient nation of Philistines, the biggest arch enemies of Israel. It was located in the southwest corner of Israel. The capital city of Philistia was Giza, that is Gaza. On a side note, let us bring to mind the story in the Bible about Judge Samson and his woman, that is girlfriend, Delilah, in the book of Judges, chapter 16, verse 4. The woman Delilah was a Philistine woman, and she was from Giza, that is Gaza, the ancient Philistine capital city. You may wonder whatever happened to the Philistines, the arch enemies of Israel. They were wiped out by King David 1,000 years before Jesus, and by King Solomon, and by King Solomon's generals, and by the Babylonian invasion. So there was no Philistines or Philistia after King Solomon. Whoever was left was exterminated by the Babylonian invasion of Israel during the year 586 BC, that is 586 years before Christ. So where was the Philistia? It was in Gaza and the area north of Gaza, in the southwest of Israel. Philistia was a small area, even in the ancient days. But the Philistines were good warriors. The Babylonians, who destroyed the second temple in Jerusalem, did not want any trouble with the remaining Philistines. So the Babylonians exterminated the Philistines totally, and the Philistines became extinct. But the Babylonians marched many thousands of Jewish people to Babylon to work as slaves. Let us go back to the Roman rule in Israel after the second Jewish revolt against the Romans in 135 AD, that is 135 years after Jesus. There were no Jewish people left in the renamed land called Palestina, as the Roman emperor destroyed the Jerusalem temple. The Romans killed Jewish people by the thousands and expelled all the Jews and proceeded to destroy the Jewish identity and banned the word Israel. Because of the Roman Empire's power, the name Philistia or Palestina, took for the Holy Land of Israel. Even the New Testament and the Bible, especially the Gospels, contain the name of Palestine, as the New Testaments were written during the height of the Roman Empire's power. The Gospel writers could not call the land where Jesus was born as Israel, because the Romans would have banned the Gospels, because the Roman emperors would not tolerate the name Israel when it denotes a land area. But the Romans are somewhat tolerant of the name Israel if the name Israel was used to denote a collection of Jews or Jewish religion. The Gospel writers had to use the name Palestine because they did not want the Gospels to be banned by the Roman emperor. The Gospel writers wanted to publicize the historical facts about Jesus and his life and his message. That is why the word Palestine is mentioned in the Gospels, in Bible's New Testament, to denote the land area of Israel or Judea or Samaria. The Roman Empire lasted until the 6th century AD, that is 600 years after Jesus. But the successive powers that occupied the Holy Land kept the Jewish people away for political reasons. Then after Prophet Muhammad in the 700 AD, the Arabian people from the Arabian Peninsula started to move into the Holy Land. When the Ottoman Empire expanded during the 11th century AD, that is 1100 years after Jesus, the Ottoman Empire brought a very large number of Arabians from the Arabian Peninsula to settle in the Holy Land. But the name of Palestine stuck for the Holy Land. The successive empires after the Ottoman Empire kept the name Palestine, but kept the Jewish people out of Palestine. Several empires that ruled the Holy Land actively prevented Jewish people from moving into the so-called Palestine. So there were no Jewish people to object to the name of Palestine, as the Jewish people were scattered all over the world. Even the British Empire during the 19th and 20th centuries kept that name Palestine to placate and appease the Arabians, as the British Empire controlled vast areas of the Middle East as British colonies, and they did not want any trouble from the Arabians living in the Holy Land as well as in their entire colonies in the Middle East. When the Jewish people started to migrate to their own homeland of Israel after the Second World War in 1945 and 1946, the British tried to prevent Jewish people from migrating to the Holy Land to prevent any trouble with the majority Arabians living in Palestine. It was a miracle of God that Israel was established in 1948, after 1800 years after Jewish people were expelled from Israel by the Roman Empire. But the name Palestine has been intensely and ferociously held and promoted by the Arabians and the Muslims all over the world, even now. I hope we Christians understand the plight of Jewish people ever since the name Israel was given to Jacob and his descendants by God himself. All through the history, the Jewish people suffered severe extermination campaigns by several empires and several governments. But our holy God protected the Jewish people and Judaism by preserving a small remnant of faithful Jewish followers of God Jehovah. We Christians should have a very clear understanding of the Jewish history, the history of the Holy Land, as it is the land God gave to the Jewish people, and it is where Jesus belonged. This is important, so please listen carefully. We Christians should have a clear awareness and understanding of the origin of the name Israel, as it came from God to Jacob, and the origin of the name of Palestine, coming from Philistia, the land of the Philistines, with their capital city Giza, that is Gaza. It came from a Roman emperor renaming the Holy Land as Palestina, and later changed to Palestine by another Roman emperor. The successive empires and powers that ruled the Holy Land kept that name Palestine for their political benefit. There was a very large influx of people from the Arabian Peninsula to Palestine after 1100 AD, that is 1100 after 1100 years after Jesus. The Arabians were brought from the Arabian Peninsula by the Ottoman Empire to the Holy Land during the Ottoman Empire's rule around 1100 AD and later. And to this day, the Arabians who live in and around the Holy Land in the Middle East have nothing to do with the ancient names of Philistia or Palestina or even Palestine. The above truths are well-documented facts from the Greek history, the Roman history, as well as the British history. In addition, it was well-documented in the Jewish history as well. A series of Gentile powers took control of the land God promised to Israel for the next 1800 years. During that time, these powers proceeded to destroy the Jewish people, and these foreign powers believed they had permanently superseded or dispossessed Israel as the true chosen people of God. The ultimate attempt at a final solution to dispossess the Jewish people resulted in the systematic extermination of 6 million European Jews during the World War II, an atrocity known as the Holocaust. The Jewish people have survived. Jewish people have survived many, many extermination campaigns, but our most holy God saved them time and time again. No other nation in history has lost its sovereign existence for nearly 2,000 years, while its people still retained their identity and language all the time and was re-established as a nation in their original homeland. This is nothing short of a miracle of God. The President of the United States, Donald Trump, moved the United States Embassy from Tel Aviv to Jerusalem in 2018 and further strengthened United States' commitment to Israel and recognized Jerusalem as the capital of Israel. If you are a Christian, please try to visit Israel at least once in your lifetime. There are many options available, such as various tours of the Holy Land at various costs and duration. Please look into it. Please take a Bible with you. As you visit the places, you can refer where in the Bible that place and event is mentioned. For us Christians, it is our divine duty to be well informed about the historical truths about our Christian heritage, the life of Christ in the Holy Land, and the history of Christianity, and Christianity's strong and enduring connection, association, and bond with Judaism and the Holy Land. So, Christianity and Christians are very much connected to Judaism and the Jewish people. It is a deep obligation for Christians to support the Jewish people, the people of Israel, the land of Israel, and the nation of Israel, and the state of Israel. 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
10: Hi, Eugene.
11: Oh, greetings, Miss Parker.
10: Camilla. What are you doing?
11: Doing?
10: You're just standing here in the middle of the park.
11: Oh, on the contrary. I'm not merely standing here. I am basking in the glory of an exquisite day. And it appears as if all of creation is enjoying it as much as I am. Behold, an American robin feeding her young. And a western meadowlark. If only I had my binoculars.
10: Okay. Well, I guess I'll see you later.
11: Oh, bye. A mourning dove. How sad the gentle cry of this beloved peaceful bird. Sweet dove.
10: Eugene, I don't think it wants you to...
11: Yes, I hear your plaintive cry.
10: Wow! Wow! I've never seen a bird do that before. It's like it was aiming straight for your head.
11: That was extremely odd.
10: Look out! Here it comes again!
11: Well, there must be some... mistake! Doves are supposed to be peaceful. Oh, Miss Parker, take cover. I've never tried outrunning a bird before.
10: I guess nature was enjoying the day for different reasons than he was.
12: Hi, Camilla.
10: Hi, Susie.
12: What's Eugene doing in that bush?
10: Oh, he was being attacked by a dove.
12: That's weird.
10: So, who's this?
12: My new puppy.
10: He's yours? You got a puppy? Oh, he's so cute. What's his name?
12: He's Spats.
13: Hi, Spats.
10: Aw, he's beautiful.
12: You should get one. The Flanagan family has a whole litter. They're giving them away to good families.
10: Really?
13: Oh, I'd love to get a dog. I'll ask my parents.
12: Do you really think they'll let you have one?
13: Why not?
14: Why not? Where do I even begin to answer that question?
13: But, Daddy!
14: First and foremost, it's a bad idea.
13: Why? Lots of people have dogs.
14: Oh, that's right, Camilla. Lots of people have all kinds of pets, but you've obviously forgotten the Parker family history.
13: What history?
14: Let me recall it for you. But before I do, let's make sure the whole family is present for this. Matthew?
15: Yeah, Dad?
14: Come here, please. Olivia?
15: Yeah? Is it time for dinner?
14: No, family meeting. Gather around. Ava, can you hear all right?
16: I'm good. Just let me get this out of the oven.
14: Sure. Okay, I'm reminding Camilla about pets. Olivia, you had that hamster. What was his name?
12: Oh, Mr. Cheeks.
14: Mr. Cheeks. And what happened to him?
13: Matthew killed him.
16: No. I did not.
13: Yes, you did. You hooked up a spinning wheel to power that reading lamp next to your bed.
16: And it worked. I got an A on that for my science project.
13: Yeah, and Mr. Cheeks died from exhaustion.
16: That's not true. It's an urban legend.
13: Then how did he die?
16: He had a heart attack from all those little chocolate candies you kept feeding him.
13: Did not.
16: Too much cholesterol.
14: Okay, the point is, he died. Probably of unnatural causes.
16: Okay, so that's one case.
13: Yeah.
14: Oh, and who here remembers the goldfish?
17: Oh, Spanky and Lester.
14: Dead within 6 weeks. Oh, and that frog.
13: Pickles, that wasn't my fault. Mom sat on him.
18: Well, what was he doing loose and on the kitchen chair?
16: You called us all for dinner. He thought he was part of the family.
18: I am not taking blame for that frog.
14: Oh, no, this isn't about blame. The point is that this family and pets of any kind are a bad mix.
13: But those pets belong to everyone else. I'll take care of my pet.
16: Pet? What pet?
13: No. I want to get a puppy.
16: Oh, we're getting a puppy? Cool.
14: No, we are not getting a puppy.
13: What kind is it?
12: A Labrador.
14: No.
13: Oh, they're so cute.
14: Okay, don't get yourself so worked up. We are not getting a dog.
13: But it's not fair.
18: I'm sorry, sweetie, but as your father just pointed out, we're a bad mix. I won't be responsible for the demise of another animal.
14: And I don't think you're old enough to take responsibility for a puppy.
13: Then how about this? If I can prove I'm responsible, can I get one?
14: Let's just drop it for now, okay?
13: Okay. For now. Let's eat.
14: Oh, my goodness.
13: Let's eat. Let's eat. Come on, Matthew. Wait till you see Susie's puppy.
16: All right, I'm coming. I don't think they're going to go away if we're 5 minutes late.
13: Hurry! Wait. Did you hear that?
16: Yeah, it sounds like a baby bird.
13: Hey, look! It is a baby bird!
16: It must have fallen out of a nest. But what nest?
13: I don't see one. There isn't even a tree near here. You suppose he's an orphan?
16: I'm not sure. He looks too young to be learning to fly.
13: Well, we can't just leave him here. What are we going to do?
16: Beats me. We're closest to Wit's End. Mr. Whitaker will know what to do.
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21: Good morning.
22: Eugene?
21: Yes, Miss Kendall?
22: What are you doing?
21: Doing about what?
22: You're wearing a football helmet.
21: Well observed.
22: Why?
21: To avoid the pain of being accosted by another bird.
22: Really?
21: Yes. I don't know what I've done to offend them, but they have been coming after me in full force.
22: One came after you yesterday.
21: On the way here, and another attacked me on the way home.
22: Really?
21: Another dove, to be specific.
22: Well, you should take that helmet off. You're going to scare the kids.
21: Hmm? Oh.
13: Hi, Matthew. Hi, Camilla. What are you two doing?
21: What's that noise?
13: Oh, we found a baby bird, and we don't know what to do with him.
21: It's not a dove, is it? Where's my helmet?
22: Well, calm down, Eugene. It's tiny, whatever it is.
13: See?
21: Oh. It appears you have acquired an infant, Kyanakita cristata. A baby blue jay.
22: Hey, you shouldn't be touching the bird, right? Won't the mom reject it if it smells like a human?
0: That's what I said.
21: Actually, that's an unfounded legend.
0: That's what I thought.
21: Regardless, you should endeavor to return this bird to its nest at once, where it has the optimal chance for survival.
0: We don't know where its nest is.
10: The poor thing was lying on the sidewalk.
21: Oh, a nestling. That's unfortunate. Without anyone to take responsibility for this creature, it could die. Look, see the way he opens his mouth like that? It means he's probably... Oh, he bit me!
22: Well, there's another species of bird that doesn't like you, Eugene.
21: Yes.
0: Right. Matthew, do you know what this means? Eugene has to get rabies shots?
21: What? Birds can't carry rabies.
10: No, I'm talking about my prayer last night. If I show responsibility for taking care of something, maybe I can get a puppy.
0: But animals don't survive in our house, Camilla.
10: This one will. You'll see. So will Mom and Dad. I'll break the curse.
22: Curse? What curse?
0: It's a family thing.
10: Yeah. Let's go. I can't wait to show Mom and Dad.
18: Oh, hi, hun. How was work?
14: Oh, long. I was in an endless meeting. Where are the kids?
18: Oh, Olivia's upstairs and...
10: Mom, Dad, we found a baby blue jay on the sidewalk and it was so small and we couldn't find its nest. So I think God wants me to take care of it.
14: Oh. Wait, what?
10: And it bit Eugene, and now he might have bird rabies, but I think he's just hungry.
18: Eugene's hungry?
10: So can we keep it?
14: Wait a minute.
1: Hey, what's going on?
10: We found a baby bird, see?
1: Oh, he's kind of cute. In a bald, disgusting sort of way.
14: Okay, I don't think it's a good idea to keep this bird. It really needs to be with its mother.
18: Yes.
10: But that's the problem. We can't find his mother or his nest.
0: And we couldn't just leave it to die on the sidewalk.
14: Well,
18: I'll call the rescue shelter. Maybe they'll take it.
10: Yay! But, Dad, why can't we keep it?
14: Camilla, we talked about this earlier.
10: But this is the answer to my prayer. Maybe this is God's way of teaching me.
14: But, sweetheart, you don't know anything about raising a baby bird.
10: I could learn. How hard could it be? Please, Dad. Oh, please, oh, please.
0: I'll help too, Dad.
1: I'll serve as an observer and advice giver.
14: Oh, thanks, Olivia.
18: Well, that was easy. I talked to the local shelter, and they said that no one takes baby birds.
10: See, Dad? He's gonna die if we don't do something.
18: Oh.
14: But, Camilla, raising a bird is a lot of work, and you'll need to...
10: Okay,
14: listen. You'll have to learn what to feed him and how often. He'll need a nest of some sort.
1: We can make
14: and
1: one.
14: There's a point when he'll have to learn how to fly and then leave.
0: You can teach him.
1: Yeah.
14: That's all if he lives that long.
10: What? Dad!
14: I'm sorry, sweetheart, but I want you to be prepared for that possibility.
18: Mm-hmm.
14: Especially with this family's track record.
10: It won't happen. I'm going to break our pet curse.
14: We don't have a pet. Who said we're cursed?
0: Everybody.
18: Okay. Just remember... You're taking on this responsibility, so no matter how difficult it gets, you have to see it through. You got it?
10: I got it. I promise.
18: Oh, I'll get it.
1: So what's he gonna eat?
14: Well, I don't know.
1: What do you think he likes?
3: Oh, buenos dias, Mrs. Parker.
18: Hi, Wooten.
3: I got your mail right here. This one package was just a little big for the mailbox.
0: Oh, hey, maybe Wooten knows.
10: Yeah.
3: Well, I never did before, but there's a first time for everything. What is it?
10: About baby birds.
3: Whoa, you have one of those?
18: Come on in, Wooten.
3: Okay. Hey, how great is that? You know, I raised a baby bird once.
10: We needed help, and Wooten came to the door. Is this God or what?
3: Okay, I wouldn't go that
14: so
3: far.
14: Not so fast.
0: You raised a bird, Wooten?
3: Oh, sure. When I lived in Alaska, he was a great horned owl named Dr. What.
14: Dr. What?
3: Yeah, exactly. Dr. Who would have been a better name, but I think it's trademarked.
10: If you know about baby birds, then maybe you can tell us what to feed them.
1: Yeah.
3: Well, you know, I know baby owls like partially digested mice, which aren't too bad once you get past the fur. No, just kidding. I didn't actually eat any mice. I don't even know any. I'd say that your bird would probably appreciate something with a lot of protein like grubs or beetles.
10: Ew! I am not chewing beetles for any bird.
0: We could put them in the blender.
10: Ew!
18: No, you can't.
3: Yeah, she's probably right, but you could substitute those with ground beef or maybe dog food, which is kind of weird when you think about it. I mean, a bird eating dog food. But then again, I did have an Irish setter named Artichoke who used to eat bird seed. He was a bird dog.
14: Now that is funny.
3: It is, why?
10: Hey, Mom, can we go to the store and get some dog food?
18: We have ground beef. Let's just use that.
10: Thanks, Wooten.
3: Oh, sure, you guys, anytime. Hey, have fun with your bird, and remember to take a lot of naps whenever you can.
14: Naps? What do you mean?
3: Oh, yeah, because, you know, most baby birds eat, like, every 23 minutes from sunrise to sunset.
18: You're kidding.
10: He must be.
3: Nope.
14: Are you sure you want to do this, Camilla?
10: Yeah!
3: Well, I hope it turns out okay.
14: By the way, what happened to your horned owl?
3: Oh, he died.
10: What?
3: Yeah, him.
18: Okay, thanks, Wooten. See you later.
3: Oh, yeah, okay, right, bye.
10: Mom?
0: My bird won't die. I won't let him die. I'll do whatever it takes.
14: Camilla! Camilla!
4: Hey, little bird. Aw, you're hungry again? Okay.
14: Good thing it's Saturday. I'm not sure how you're going to do this on a school day.
0: Maybe I can take him in and make him my project.
14: Well, I don't think your teacher would appreciate that. Feeding him every 23 minutes while she's trying to have class may be a little disruptive.
0: Then what will I do?
14: I guess you'll have to figure that out. He's your responsibility, right?
0: Right.
11: Well, hi, Camilla. Matthew, where have you two been all day?
0: I've been taking care of my bird.
4: We've been taking care of our bird.
0: You only fed him once.
4: Well, that's something.
11: Well, is this the bird you found out of its nest? Connie told me about that.
0: He has to eat every 20 minutes. I don't have time to do anything else but feed him.
11: Oh, just think, if you were its mother, you'd have to spend that 20 minutes finding food.
4: All you have to do is go to the kitchen.
0: Yeah, but I'm exhausted just doing that. I thought that taking care of a baby bird would be easy, but he just wants to eat all the time. And it's not like I can play with him. He's not like a puppy.
4: Well, it's better to practice on something small. Maybe you'll break the curse.
11: Whoa, did you say curse?
4: Yeah, the Parker family pet curse.
11: Well, what does that mean?
0: All of our pets die for one reason or another.
11: Yeah, but you're calling it a curse. Is that the word your parents use?
4: No, we made it up. But it is a curse.
11: Well, actually, it isn't. There's no such thing as curses.
0: There isn't?
11: No, not the way you mean it. I mean, we sometimes use a word like curse in the same way we say good luck or bad luck. They're words we use for things we like or don't like, but they aren't real.
0: Then my bird won't die?
11: Oh, I didn't say that.
4: But he will die if we can't figure out how to take care of him during the week.
0: Oh, yeah. He has to eat all day, and I don't have anyone to feed him. Dad works, and Mom is doing her nursing stuff at the clinic.
11: Oh, I think there's an easy answer to that.
0: There is?
11: Sure. Bring him here. We'll take care of him while you're at school.
0: You will?
11: Of course. Drop him by on your way to school, and you can pick him up after.
0: That's great, Mr. Whitaker. Thank you.
4: Are you sure? I don't think Eugene is a big fan of birds right now.
11: Oh, don't worry about Eugene. I'm sure he'll be happy to help out.
21: No, Mr. Whitaker, anything but that.
11: Oh, come on, Eugene. It's just a baby bird.
22: I don't know, Whit. Eugene isn't getting along with birds these days.
11: Well, I thought you sorted that out. Did you say you researched why those birds were attacking you?
21: Indeed. Apparently, some species of birds get very protective of their nests during their baby-making season. I must have done something in the park to scare them at precisely the wrong time. Now they have it in for me, to use the colloquialism.
22: It's all right. I'll help you take care of the baby birds.
11: Thank you, Connie.
21: Please don't feel that I'm in any way attempting to be derelict in my duties here, but you have no idea what it feels like to be swooped upon like that. I'm even considering draconian measures.
22: What kind of measures?
21: Draconian, meaning extreme.
22: I know what it means, but I don't know what you mean.
21: Oh. Well, I spoke to a specialist who suggested that the birds may be attracted to my hair.
22: Ew.
21: You know, for their nests.
22: Oh.
21: So I'm considering getting rid of it.
11: Getting rid of what?
21: My hair. All of it.
22: You're kidding. You'd shave your head?
21: Well, only if necessary. I can't look any worse than wearing a football helmet en route to work every day.
22: That I've got to see.
11: Now, Connie.
22: Well, I'll bring in some hair clippers.
21: Well, let's hope it won't come to that.
0: Mr. Whitaker?
11: Oh, hi, Camilla.
0: How is Dexter?
11: Who?
0: Dexter, my bird. Is he okay?
11: Oh, he's fine. But you're right. Feeding him every 20 minutes isn't easy. Are you sure you're up for this for another couple of weeks?
0: 2 weeks?
11: That's how long it should take for a bird his size to learn to fly.
0: Oh, well, sure. I said I would, to prove that I can be responsible. So that's what I'll do.
11: Well, good for you. I'll go get Dexter.
0: Thanks, Mr. Whitaker.
5: Oh, wait. Be gone, alien creature.
22: What's going on?
5: Yikes!
0: Eugene, are you all right?
21: That's it. It's more than a man can stand.
11: I've had enough.
0: What?
11: The birds. I'm going to eliminate their reason for attack. Miss Kendall, Miss Kendall, bring out the clippers.
2: 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We always love hearing from you.
6: Are you sure about this, Eugene?
11: Entirely. If this is what it takes to walk outside in peace, then I'm willing to do it. Proceed, Miss Kendall.
22: Okay. Don't blame me after it's done.
11: I take full responsibility.
22: Okay. Here goes. Here today, gone tomorrow.
11: What?
7: Never mind.
18: Thank you.
14: Well, kids, how are things with your bird?
0: Great. Mr. Whitaker took care of him while I was at school, and I've been feeding him ever since.
16: I fed him once.
23: Me too. I'll get it. Maggie Blake is supposed to drop off a book for me.
18: Go ahead, Olivia. Did I hear that you've named him?
23: Dexter.
14: Interesting name, though I wish you hadn't named him.
0: But why not?
14: Well, naming him adds to your attachment, and you remember you're not keeping him. He has to be taught to fly and let go.
0: I know, but I'll be comforted by our new puppy.
18: What new puppy?
0: The one I'll get because I was so responsible with Dexter.
14: Well, oh. Now wait a minute. We never agreed to that.
0: But why can't I? You've seen how responsible I am.
14: Well, yes, you've done an amazing job, but... Look, Camilla, I don't want you to get your hopes up about a puppy.
23: But, Dad!
24: Hey, look! Wooten's here!
14: Oh, hi, Wooten's here.
3: I'm sorry. I didn't realize you were eating. I was just on my way home, and I thought I'd see how your baby bird was doing.
0: Oh, he's doing great, oh. Yeah. He's in the box in the living room if you want to go look.
3: Okay.
16: His name's Dexter, by the way.
3: Oh, I love that name, Matthew. You know, I had a moose that came to our backyard all the time that I called Dexter. Yeah.
24: Why did you call him Dexter?
3: Oh, yeah. You know, because the word Dexter is Latin for right-handed. Anyway, I'll just peek in on the little fella for a minute if you don't mind.
14: Of course not. Go right ahead.
24: Dad, mm-hmm. What does being right-handed have to do with being a moose?
14: Yeah, I have no idea.
23: Me either. Mm-mm.
0: Okay, anyway, about that puppy.
18: No, oh, Camilla, I think we should really talk about it.
3: I'm sorry to bother you folks, but Dexter is barely moving.
24: What?
3: Yeah, I think something's wrong with your bird.
14: Nobody panic.
0: Oh, no. Is he alive?
16: He's breathing, kinda.
0: Mom, Dad! Do something!
14: Well, I don't know what to do. Wooten?
3: I would try beak-to-beak resuscitation, but I'm afraid I might blow him up.
24: Wait, Maggie Blake's dad is a veterinarian. Should I call him?
14: Well, I know Bill. I'll give him a call.
16: Oh, Dexter.
18: Oh, sweetie, there's nothing you can do right now. We'll have to wait.
0: I know what to do. I can pray.
16: Yeah.
14: Well, I just got off the phone with Bill Blake. He said that there's not a whole lot we can do for Dexter. Just make him comfortable and try to feed him if we can.
0: This is all my fault. I shouldn't have left him.
18: Oh, he was only as far as the living room, Camilla. And you had to eat dinner.
0: It doesn't matter. Oh, if anything happens to him...
14: I'm sorry, Camilla.
0: He'll get better. I believe he will. I'm going to pray and keep praying. All night if I have to. Come on, Dexter. You can do it. Fight to live. Do you hear me? Fight to live.
14: Camilla?
0: Dad? Oh, I fell asleep. Dexter!
14: He's still breathing. Have you been able to feed him?
0: No, he won't eat.
14: Look, it's 3 a.m. I don't think there's anything else you can do. You should go to bed.
0: No, Dad, I can't. I have to stay with him and pray.
14: Sweetheart, even with prayer, it's possible he won't make it.
0: Because of the curse?
14: There's no such thing as curses.
0: But there has to be a curse. Why else is this happening?
14: Well, it's happening because baby birds rarely survive when people try to take care of them.
0: But this one has to live. Don't you see? God gave him to me to be responsible. And if he dies, then...
14: If he dies, then he dies. That's the way it works sometimes.
0: Then what was the point of me helping him?
14: The point? One point is that you're a loving and compassionate person who saw a need and tried to meet it. I'm proud of you for that. Whatever else happens, well, that's God's business.
23: But I'm praying for Dexter.
14: And that's good. Whether Dexter lives or dies, we hold on to our faith in God. And we don't become superstitious about things like curses. Do you understand?
23: Yeah, Dad, I do.
14: Okay. You're going to stay here?
23: Uh-huh.
14: All right. Good night, sweetheart.
23: Good night, Daddy. And thanks for coming down. See you in the morning.

0: Good morning, Camilla.
1: Good morning, Mr. Whittaker.
0: Dear, is something wrong? Where's Dexter?
1: He passed away last night.
0: I'm terribly sorry to hear that. How are you doing?
1: I'm sad. Do you believe that God wants everything that happens to us to teach us something?
0: Sure. Why? Do you think you learned something from this experience?
1: Yeah, I learned that responsibility isn't easy.
0: Anything else?
1: Well, doing our best doesn't always mean things will happen the way we want. Sometimes God has other plans.
0: That's a hard lesson, Camilla, but an important one.
2: Mr. Whittaker, Oh, hello, Camilla.
1: Hi,
2: Is there something wrong?
3: What happened to your hair?
2: Oh, happily, I decided that hair is for the birds.
3: Huh?
2: I have donated it to assure my safety, and through it, my enemies are now my friends. Let peace reign once again in Odyssey's fair parks.
4: I don't get it. The birds keep swooping at my head.
5: Oh, no. Miss Candle, bring the clippers.
4: What?
6: In between the dive-bombing birds, the family curses, and wild hair clippers, I hope you noticed what Mr. Parker said about God knowing what's best. In fact, there's a verse in Matthew 10 that fits today's show perfectly. Jesus says that not one sparrow falls to the ground without God knowing about it. Then he says, "You're worth more than many sparrows." Just as Camilla was holding that little bird in her hands today, the Creator is holding us in His hands, and that's the best place for us to be. 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
12: This is Carol Platt-Liebau for townhall.com. Justice Clarence Thomas recently became the second longest serving justice in U.S. history, and that's something to celebrate. He is exceptional, both as a jurist and as a man. Raised in poverty in a wooden shack in the segregated South, he credits his grandfather for shaping his character. From that foundation, he's articulated a powerful and increasingly influential originalist vision of the Constitution, grounded in the natural law principles of our Declaration of Independence. His character is remarkable. Justice Thomas is beloved by those who know him. He is renowned for his kindness, treating his clerks like family, knowing the names of court staff, and helping others with no expectation of return. Justice Thomas is quite simply a national treasure. He is a blessing to America, and it's right that we celebrate this outstanding jurist and extraordinary man.
7: 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coming together and celebrate the fact that women and moms that are marginalized around the world in Africa or Asia are being able to be given voice, are being able to be known that God's love has us all equal at the foot of the cross, and that a pair of critters like chickens or pigs or goats, sewing machines, unlocks a woman to have a voice, to learn of the one that set her free at that empty tomb, just as he did us. That's your gift to $15 a pair of chickens, $80 a pair of goats, $100 for a sewing machine. Looking for you and nine others to opt in your best gift now to see these moms' voices given and celebrate mom by uplifting a woman in need banner at WEZERadio.com.
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0: Welcome to Truth for Life Weekend, where we're beginning a series called A Light in the Darkness. We'll be looking at the dramatic transformations of individuals who encountered Jesus, and we begin with a demon-possessed man. Alistair Begg points out how before we trusted in Jesus, we had more in common with this man than we might think.
1: Father, we come to you as those who are tempted and tried and sometimes failing to ask for your help as we study the Bible now. Meet with us, we pray, beyond the voice of a mere man. May we hear from you, the living God, by your Spirit, through your word, the Bible. For we pray in Christ's name. Amen. Well, can I invite you to turn to Mark and the fifth chapter? And as you're turning there, let me say what an important and special day this is for our church family. Each time we send out export models, as we do tonight in a formal and purposeful way, we are reminded of the importance of obeying the command of Jesus to go out into all the world and to make disciples and to teach them everything that he has commanded, to baptize them and to see them established in the truth. And when, as we gather tonight and lay our hands upon this young couple, we will be confronted by the question, what about us in our own streets, in our own offices, within our own sphere of influence and among our friends? If it is of value and if it is significant to take a young couple, uproot them from the security of their lives, financial, relational, church-wide security, and dispatch them into the heart of a very, very alien environment, then if it is significant enough to do that with them, I find myself saying, and what is it that you're doing, Beg, as it relates to the cause and the cost of telling others about Jesus? In 1936, Archbishop William Temple wrote as follows, "It is clear that the church only fulfills its function as the body of Christ if it is constantly thinking how those who are outside can be inside. The preoccupation of the church should be with those outside." Now, we think immediately incorrectly if we think in terms of a building. Temple was not suggesting that the issue was to get people who are outside of the building inside of the building. He was talking about the distinction between being in Christ or outside of Christ. Men and women, by our very natures, do not know Christ, do not love him, bow to his dictates. And the preoccupation of those who do is to be with those who don't, so that those who are presently outside may actually be placed inside of Christ and within the invisible church. Now, I say to you again, if it is worth taking these people, sending them into the Andes Mountains to translate the Bible, then it demands of us to face up to the question in our own lives. Jesus, remember, had to settle the issue for the religion preoccupied Pharisees when they bemoaned the fact, it's actually in Luke as well, just in chapter 4, when they bemoaned the fact that he was attending this event at the home of Levi, and Jesus says to them, "I did not come to call the righteous people, but I came to call sinners to repentance." It's not people who are healthy that go to the doctor. He said it is people who are sick. Now, with this as our focus, we're looking at these first 20 verses of Mark chapter 5. And as I say to you, you will be helped by having your Bible open. Here we have a living, walking, vivid, unanswerable demonstration of the transforming power of Jesus Christ. And I want simply to take the line and follow along with you as we work our way through these 20 verses within the time that we have. They went across the lake to the region of the Gerasenes, and when Jesus got out of the boat, a man with an evil spirit came from the tombs to meet him. Now, Mark gives us immediately in these first 5 or 6 verses a sort of identikit picture of this individual. It's important that the readers understand the condition of this man. He tells us where he lived. He lived in the tombs. He did not live in a normal community. He did not live amongst his family or his friends. He lived isolated from all those relationships. And people who had never seen him may well, according to verse 5, have heard him. Because night and day among the tombs and in the hills, he would cry out and cut himself with stones. He lived in the tombs and he was unrestrainable. That's what verse 3 is all about. No one could bind him anymore, not even with a chain. They tried that in the past. They'd used the usual methodologies to deal with an individual that was as messed up as this man was. He'd often been chained hand and foot. But with his demonic power, he tore the chains apart and broke the iron.

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3: This man defines peculiarity. This man defines isolation. This man defines an individual greatly in need of help. Now, just when we're sitting here saying to ourselves, well, that's quite a picture. I'm glad that I'm not remotely like this man. I have my clothes on. I'm able to reason with things. And no one's had me tied up or need to have me tied up in the last little while. I am not demon-possessed. Well, I would imagine that that would be true of virtually everybody here, although we never know. The Bible does not say that the human condition of men and women is that we are by nature demon-possessed. But the Bible does say, and that's why this man is an illustration in part of the human condition. The Bible does say that men and women by their very nature are ruled by dark and sinister forces. In Ephesians chapter 2, when Paul describes the life of these Ephesian believers in relationship to what they once were, listen to how he describes them. He's describing now what they were outside of Christ, before they had come to know Jesus and to trust in him and to discover his life and his forgiveness and his mercy. And they were not unique because they lived in Ephesus. This description is a description of every man and every woman outside of Christ. As for you, you were dead in your transgressions and sins, in which you used to live, past tense. When you followed the ways of this world, you just went down the same roads as everyone else, just doing the same thing as everyone else, just with the same worldview as everyone else. When you followed the ways of this world and of the ruler of the kingdom of the air, the spirit who is now at work in those who are disobedient. All of us also lived among them at one time. This is the description of being outside of Christ as opposed to being inside of Christ. I don't want to camp on this beyond saying this. If our notion of genuine Christian experience is untaught by the Bible, ungrounded in biblical truth, then it may come out as something like this. I've been a fairly decent fellow for most of my life, and my wife and I have been living here in the Chagrin Valley area for some time. We had some kind of church background in the past, and we've never really done much about it ever since we've been married. Our children have come along, and we've decided now would be a good time to add a little religion in our lives. We've shopped around, we've found a number of places, and although we don't particularly like your preaching, we've found that the children's ministry here is very, very accessible to us, and so we come along. In short, we've been fairly purposeless in relationship to religion, and we've decided that now is the time to get serious about it. Okay. But do you think it would be worth taking that package that you've just described? How do you think it'll sound out in Prague, with the residual impact of atheism ruling a country? And how interested do you think people will be in this story of having discovered purpose and adding a little religion? Well, of course, there would be no reason to go anywhere with that, because it's just something that's an add-on, isn't it? It's not something that's life-changing or absolutely essential. It's just a decision that has been made along the journey. In the same way that somebody could say, you know, I've been very, very lax when it comes to exercise, and I've decided to join a club and do a little running around because I think it would be good for me and it's a good example for my children. All of that is fine. But that's not what the Bible is describing in terms of becoming a Christian. Do you see what it says? Outside of Christ, you are a dead man. Outside of Christ, you are a dead woman. You're an alive, dead person.

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9: So Babylon falls. Babylon ruled from 605 to 539. In 539, Cyrus and Darius attack, and Babylon falls. You look here at Daniel chapter 7, verse 5. Suddenly another beast, a second like a bear. It raised up on one side and had three ribs in the mouth of it between its teeth. And they said thus to it, arise, devour much flesh. The second empire, Babylon, the second empire, Medo-Persia, overthrows Babylon. This second empire is like a bear, raises itself up on one side. What does that mean? The Medes and Persians attacked. The Persians became dominant over the not only Babylon, but over the Medes. So the bear raises itself on one side with Persia, the dominant power under Cyrus. What's this talking about that it has three ribs in its mouth? You know, Bible prophecy is so incredibly accurate. For Babylon, it used this very symbol of Babylon, the lion with eagle's wings, accurate. For Medo-Persia, it uses a bear. And the bear raised itself up on one side. The Persians dominated the Medes, but also three ribs. What does that mean? It devoured three ribs. To be the dominant power, Medo-Persia had to overcome Babylon, Lydia, and Egypt, the three ribs. And it said, arise, devour much flesh. But would Medo-Persia dominate forever? Certainly not. Verse 6. After this, I looked, and there was another like a leopard, which had on its head, on its back, four wings of a bird. The beast was given four heads, and dominion was given to it. Now, if you want to describe rapid conquest, what animal would you use? A leopard. If you want to describe rapid conquest, what would you do with your leopard? You'd put four wings on it, right? The rapid conquest of Alexander the Great, who conquered the world by 33 years old, and there were no more worlds to conquer, is described by the leopard. See, Bible prophecy does not guess, it knows. Bible prophecy is accurate, and the leopard describing rapid conquest is fitting for Alexander the Great. What about these four heads? Alexander dies in a drunken stupor, probably, but weakened by alcohol, certainly, and probably by malaria. You know, incidentally, Alexander wanted to rebuild Babylon and make it one of his provincial capitals. God said that Babylon would never be rebuilt. Alexander took 10,000 men and took them there to rebuild Babylon, but Alexander died. And after Alexander died so quickly, they abandoned the project. Bible prophecy again was true. Babylon would never, ever, ever be rebuilt. What about these four heads? Alexander dies. Four generals, rather than destroying one another and going to war, although some of them did, the empire's divided up in four major places. Four generals: Cassander, Lysimachus, Ptolemy, Seleucus. Cassander, Ptolemy, Seleucus, Lysimachus divide up the empire. Bible prophecy is so incredibly accurate. A lion with eagle's wings, exactly the symbol of Babylon. A bear raising up on one side with three ribs, exactly the description of Medo-Persia. A leopard, rapid conquest, exactly the description of the Greek Empire. But Greece doesn't rule forever. 168 BC, the Romans attack. Verse 7, after this I saw in the night visions, and behold, a fourth beast, dreadful and terrible, exceedingly strong. It had huge iron teeth. It was devouring, breaking in pieces, and trampling the residue with its feet. It was different from all the beasts that were before it. It had 10 horns. Now notice, here is another beast. It had iron teeth, devoured, broke all the feet before it. different from all the beasts. Just think about that. This beast is described as being ferocious. The Roman Empire overthrew the Greek Empire. When some of the ancient writers wrote, they said, like a vicious beast, Rome strode across the landscape with its iron monarchy, crushing everything before it. You read the book, The Decline and Fall of the Roman Empire, by Edward Gibbon. He uses some of the very symbols of Bible prophecy. So Rome rules 168 BC to 351 AD. Verse 8, I was considering the horns. There was another little horn. Now, what happens to the Roman Empire? Is it four empires and then a fifth empire, a sixth empire? I mean, if I were describing it and didn't know anything about the prophecy, I might say, well, there's a lion with eagle's wings. There's a bear that raised itself up on one side. There's a leopard that has wings and four heads. And there's this fourth beast that's like a dragon-like beast breathing out fire. It has iron teeth. And then I might say, well, there's another beast and another. No. What happens to Rome? It says this has 10 horns, the divisions of the Roman Empire. 10 is often in the Bible a symbol of kingdom, an earthly kingdom setting up in counterfeit to God's eternal, everlasting kingdom. Verse 8, I was considering the horns, and there was another horn, a little one. A horn symbols power or kingdom, a little one coming up from among them. Before three of the first horns were plucked out by the roots, and there in this horn were eyes like the eyes of a man and speaking pompous things. We actually have so much material in Daniel chapter 7. We're going to study about this little horn next week, and we'll have a whole session on it. But suffice it to say today, there would be Babylon, Medo-Persia, Greece, and Rome. Rome would be divided into 10 divisions. Another power would rise after the fall of Rome, but it would not be a political power. It would be a religious political power that would dominate through the Middle Ages, that would crush, that would attempt to crush the truths of the Bible. It would be a political religious power that asserted man's authority rather than God's. We're going to study about that next week. But so after Babylon, Medo-Persia, Greece, Rome, after the divisions of the Roman Empire and the rise of this political power, what is the common theme of them all? Babylon's desire is to rule the world. Medo-Persia's, Greece, Rome's. When the 10 divisions take place, this little horn power wants to have a religious political confederacy to rule the world. But God then does something surprising. He shifts Daniel's attention from this earth to the throne room of the universe. And one of the most amazing visions in all the Bible, we see that there. Daniel 7, verse 9 through 11. I watched till the thrones were put in place, and the Ancient of Days were seated. The garment of his head was as snow, and the hair of his head like pure wool. His throne was like a fiery flame, his wheels like burning fire. The fiery stream issued and came forth from before him. 1,000 thousands ministered to him. 10,000 times 10,000 stood before him. The court was seated. Many translations, like the King James, says the judgments were set and the books were opened. Babylon ruled. Medo-Persia ruled. Greece ruled. Rome ruled. 10 divisions of the empire. A political religious system rises to dominate. But Jesus says, judgment will come. And Daniel looks up into heaven and he sees in the judgment bar of God all things made right. And that judgment takes place just before the coming of Jesus to declare the righteousness of Christ, to declare the goodness of God. In that judgment, all things are set right, and Christ becomes victorious as he receives the kingdom. It's not the kingdoms of man, it's the kingdoms of Christ. Let's study a little bit about this judgment throughout Scripture. Let's go first to the book of Psalms. Psalm 98. I want to take a brief look at the judgment. Psalm 98. What's taking place in the judgment? In the judgment, the great controversy between good and evil is settled. In the judgment, Jesus is revealed as the worthy ruler of the universe. Psalm chapter 98. And we're looking there at verse 1 and verse 9. Oh, sing to the Lord a new song, for he has done marvelous things. His right hand and his holy arm have gained him victory. So we're singing a new song. Why? Because the powers of earth have been crushed. Because the cruel, despotic empires now are judged and destroyed. Oh, sing a new song, for he has done marvelous things. His right hand and his holy arm have gained him the victory. Christ is victorious. Verse 9, for he is coming to judge the earth. With righteousness he shall judge the world and the peoples with equity. So the judgment reveals the victory of Christ over all the powers of evil. The judgment reveals the righteousness of Christ. Now you ask, does the Bible teach that before the coming of Jesus there will be a judgment? It does.
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9: Take your Bible, please, and turn to Revelation chapter 14. Daniel and Revelation are the two great prophetic books of the Bible. Revelation chapter 14, verse 6 and 7. John writes, he's exiled on the Isle of Patmos, and I saw another angel flying in the midst of heaven with the everlasting gospel to dwell upon the earth. Every nation, kindred, tongue, and people, saying with a loud voice, fear God, that's obey God. Have a mindset to put God first in your life. Give glory to God, for the hour of his judgment has come. And worship him that made heaven, earth, sea, and the fountains of waters. The hour of God's judgment. Satan has said God is unfair, God is unjust. Satan has said that God is not worthy to rule the universe. Satan has said that Christ is not the one to sit on the throne as the Son of the Father. The divine, eternal Christ is not to rule with his Father and the Spirit through the ceaseless ages of eternity. Satan has charged God with being unfair, unjust, and arbitrary dictator. But yet, in the judgment, all things are set right. The hour of God's judgment has come. God reveals in the judgment his graciousness, his righteousness, his love, his mercy, his worthiness. Now, but this is an interesting text in Revelation 14, verse 7, because it said the hour of God's judgment has come. Not it will come, but it has come. When Jesus spoke about the judgment in Matthew chapter 12, the judgment was still a future event. But John sees a present tense judgment. Matthew chapter 12, verse 36, what does Jesus say? But I say to you that every idle word that men may speak, I'll tell you, that really is striking, isn't it? Makes us take account of our words. Every idle word that men shall speak, they will give account of in the day of judgment. They will give account of in the day of judgment. In other words, Jesus said there's a day of judgment that is coming. 2 Corinthians chapter 5, verse 10. Again, you're going to find a future judgment. 2 Corinthians chapter 5, verse 10. Again, the judgment in Jesus' day was in the future. The judgment in Paul's day was also in the future. 2 Corinthians 5:10, we must all appear before the judgment seat of Christ, that each One may receive things done in his body, whether it's good or bad. Notice the judgment is a future event. What does it mean the hour of God's judgment has come? Is there a judgment before the second coming of Christ to determine who is worthy to enter the kingdom? Well, you go to the book of Revelation, chapter 22, and we're going to look at the idea that when Christ comes, human probation has already closed. There is no second chance. The judgment has already taken place. Revelation 22, verse 11 and verse 12. He who is unjust, let him be unjust still. He who is filthy, let him be filthy still. He who is righteous, let him be righteous still. He who is holy, let him be holy still. And behold, I come quickly, my reward is with me to give everyone according to his work. If Christ is coming to give out the rewards, there must be a judgment previous to his coming to determine who receives what reward when he comes. That's why the Bible says when Jesus comes, there's no second chance. So when John says the hour of God's judgment has come, the divine clock has struck the hour. In heaven's most holy place of the sanctuary, 10,000 times 10,000 heavenly beings gather round. In a divine moment of destiny, where an eternal judgment takes place, wickedness is destroyed. God's people are exonerated. The devil says you cannot save them, they're sinners. Jesus says they've responded to my grace, they're charmed by my love. Now, when we look at the judgment says the hour of God's judgment. In the judgment, Jesus reveals that he's done everything he can to save every human being, that there's nothing more that Christ could have done to save human beings. Here in Daniel chapter 7, we find why the judgment should not be a scary event for the people of God. If we are in Christ, if the righteousness of Christ covers us, if the power of Christ has transformed us, if we are in Jesus and Jesus is our Savior and our Lord, our guarantee of eternal life, we need not fear judgment. Look, here's what it says, Daniel chapter 7, verse 13 and onward. I was watching in the night vision, so behold, one like the Son of Man. Who's that? Jesus came with the clouds of heaven. What are they? The angels. He came to the Ancient of Days. So here you have, you know, God, Jesus coming before the Father. Then to him was given dominion, glory, and a kingdom. It was given to Jesus that all peoples, nations, and languages should serve him. His dominion is an everlasting dominion, which shall not pass away. His kingdom, one that shall not be destroyed. Babylon rises and falls. Medo-Persia rises and falls. Greece rises and falls. Rome rises and falls. A little horn power. The Roman Empire is divided. A little horn power rises, a political religious power. We'll study about that next week. It establishes human laws rather than accepting God's law. But yet, these powers pass away. And in the judgment, the eternal, everlasting kingdom is given by the Father to Jesus Christ. And Jesus will reign forever and ever. Why is the judgment good news for the people of God? It's good news first, because Christ is exonerated, the Father is exalted, the Holy Spirit is revealed as the third person of the Godhead, as the Mighty One. The judgment reveals that the Father, Son, and Holy Spirit are worthy to rule the universe forever. Why is the judgment good news? Because in the judgment, the kingdom is given to Christ. Through the cross of Christ, Jesus bought back this world. But the judgment's good news also. Why? Drop your eyes here in Daniel chapter 7 and look at verse 21 and 22. I was watching the same horn made war with the saints. That's this little horn. This religious political power who tries to destroy the people of God. He's prevailing against him. Until when? Until when? Until when? Verse 22, until the Ancient of Days came, judgment was made judgment was made in favor of the saints of the Most High God, and the time came for the saints to possess the kingdom. So why is the judgment so incredibly good news for us? Because judgment is made in favor of the saints. The evil oppressors can no longer harass or persecute or torment us. And what happens? The court seated, verse 26, and they shall take away the dominion to consume and destroy it forever. Then the kingdom and dominion and the greatness of the kingdoms. You see, the judgment's going to take away the kingdoms of evil, but the kingdoms and dominion, the greatness of the kingdom under the whole heaven shall be given to the people of the saints of the Most High. His kingdom's an everlasting kingdom, and all dominion shall serve and obey him. The kingdom is given to the saints of the Most High. The judgment's good news. When your name comes up in judgment, when my name comes up in judgment, Jesus says, this man, this woman is one of mine. Judgment is passed in favor of the saints of God. And as judgment is passed in favor of the saints of God, as sons and daughters of God, we inherit the kingdom with Christ, and it's ours forever and ever and ever. Why is the judgment good news? John chapter 5. John chapter 5. John chapter 5 teaches the marvelous news of the judgment. John 5, we're looking there at verse 24. The scripture is very clear. We'll read verse John 5. We'll look there at verse 23 to start, and then we'll go over to verse 24. John 5, verse 24, and then we'll read 25, rather. John 5, 24, and 25. Most assuredly, I love the word assuredly. That's certainly, definitely. Most assuredly, I say to you, he who hears my word and believes in him who sent me has everlasting life and shall not come into judgment, but is passed from death unto life. You see the word for judgment there? You say, wait a minute, I thought the Bible says that all must appear before the judgment seat of Christ. It does, righteous and unrighteous. I thought Peter said judgment must begin at the house of God, the righteous. It does. But what does this mean then? You see the word judgment, it's the word krisis in Greek, and it is better translated condemnation. So we'll not come into the condemnation of the judgment. So here's the good news about the judgment. Most assuredly, Jesus says, definitely, certainly, I say to you, he who hears my word and believes in him who has sent me has everlasting life and shall not come into condemnation, but pass from death to life. Most assuredly, I say to you, the hour is coming, and now is, when the dead will hear the voice of God, the Son of God, and those who hear will live. For as the Father has life in himself, he has granted the Son to have life in himself, and has given him authority to execute judgment, because he is the Son of Man. Jesus will come again. And before he comes, there is a judgment. Those that have accepted Christ, Christ is their eternal Lord and Savior. In the judgment, favor is passed in behalf of the people of God. And when Jesus comes, probation has closed and his people are resurrected, or they're alive to receive glorious immortal bodies, resurrected in those immortal bodies, receiving those immortal bodies for those who are alive is instantaneous. And they're caught up to meet Jesus in the air. No more sickness or sorrow or heartache or suffering or death. Favor is passed in behalf of you. God declares, this man is my son. This woman is my daughter. We live with him forever and ever and ever.
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9: Hey, Father in heaven, how we thank you with all of our hearts that we need not fear the judgment if we are settled with Christ. But if we're not settled with Christ, if we haven't fully given our hearts to Christ, there's no way Jesus can save us in the judgment. And we need to tremble then. Oh, Lord, help us now be sure we are settled in our hearts with a total commitment to Christ forever and ever and ever. And Father, I pray thee too that if there's somebody here that hasn't made that full decision, let them know that the only way to pass the judgment is a complete surrender to Christ, a confession of our sin, a repentance, and a changed life. Then we can approach the judgment in Christ and through Christ and by Christ with confidence. And we thank you for that and look forward to that day that you will come soon. In Jesus' name, amen.
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18: Welcome to This Week on Capitol Hill, your insider's guide to the stories shaping Washington and the world. I'm your host, Tony Perkins. Well, this week, President Donald Trump traveled to China for a summit with Xi Jinping, the General Secretary of the Chinese Communist Party and President of China.
19: This has been an incredible visit, and I think a lot of good has come of it. We've settled a lot of different problems that other people wouldn't have been able to settle. And the relationship is a very strong one. We've really done some wonderful things, I believe.
18: It was President Donald Trump following the two-day summit in Beijing. Arkansas Congressman Rick Crawford, chairman of the House Permanent Select Committee on Intelligence, will join us with a readout on the summit and what it means for U.S.-China relations moving forward. And speaking of China, a Senate hearing this week featured testimony from CIA whistleblower who alleged Biden administration officials, including Dr. Anthony Fauci, influenced assessments regarding the origins of COVID-19 and downplayed evidence pointing to a possible laboratory leak in Wuhan.
20: Dr. Fauci's role in the cover-up was intentional. Dr. Fauci influenced the analytical process and findings by leveraging his position to ensure the IC consulted with a conflicted list of curated subject matter experts, public health officials, and scientists.
18: That was CIA whistleblower James Erdman III. Newsmax chief Washington correspondent James Rosen will join us. House Speaker Mike Johnson will also be here with a wrap-up of the week and a look ahead at as Congress works to finalize federal funding legislation. And as the nation marked National Police Week, FBI co-deputy director Andrew Bailey joins me to discuss the state of law enforcement in America and the challenges facing those who wear the badge. All of that and more coming up on This Week on Capitol Hill.
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18: The U.S. Supreme Court on Thursday temporarily blocked a ruling from the Fifth Circuit Court of Appeals that would have halted the Biden administration's policy allowing the abortion drug mifepristone to be distributed by mail without in-person medical oversight. Louisiana, joined by other states, had sued the FDA over the policy, arguing it undermined state laws protecting unborn life and women's health. The Fifth Circuit concluded the states were likely to succeed on key aspects of their case and had temporarily paused the policy while the litigation continued. The Supreme Court ordered that pause be lifted for now, allowing the mail distribution policy to remain in effect as the legal battle proceeds. Joining us now to discuss this and more is Newsmax chief Washington correspondent James Rosen. James, welcome back to This Week on Capitol Hill.
22: Thank you, Tony.
18: Now, many expected the conservative majority Supreme Court to rule differently on this abortion drug case. What's your assessment of the court's decision this week?
22: So it's an order, technically speaking, not a decision, and which means that really it's procedural in nature, and it doesn't signify necessarily that the abortion manufacturers are headed for a victory at the Supreme Court. What happened here essentially is that the justices issued an order that allowed the manufacturers of this male abortion medication to continue doing business while their appeal at the Fifth Circuit Court of Appeals, one rung below the Supreme Court, continues. So we've seen many instances in a wide array of areas of the law, not just abortion law, where the Supreme Court will issue an order that allows a policy or a program to continue while appeals are pursued, but ultimately will rule against that policy or program. And one suspects that given the makeup of the Supreme Court today, 6-3 conservative supermajority, conservatives being much more, in general, much more likely to respect federalism, that is the prerogatives of the states and local state governments. One imagines that when this eventually reaches the court in a substantive way, not just a procedural matter, that the Supreme Court will take a dim view of the continued distribution of this abortion medication despite state laws banning it.
18: You know, James, as you pointed out, it is an order, not an opinion or decision. However, pretty strong statements coming from the dissenting viewpoint on this from Thomas and Alito, almost echoing, it sounds like, the former Justice Scalia.
22: Justice Thomas, in his dissent from this order, stated in essence that he couldn't see what harm could possibly come to an entity such as the abortion manufacturers, the abortion drug manufacturers, who are engaged in what Louisiana has already condemned and codified as criminal behavior, and therefore that the manufacturers are not entitled to any kind of judicial intervention that enables them to continue perpetrating a criminal scheme. And it could well be that eventually elements of these dissents, as often happens in procedural matters, become the substance of a majority ruling when the case is addressed substantively.
18: All right, I want to jump across the street. Let's go to the Capitol. The Senate Homeland Security Committee held a significant hearing this week on the origins of COVID-19. And, you know, I played a clip at the opening of the program about a whistleblower that put the finger right on Anthony Fauci for a cover-up. What do you make of that?
22: So this is an official from the Central Intelligence Agency who appeared before the Senate Homeland Security Committee as a whistleblower, and who alleged CIA misconduct in a variety of areas. You referenced, quote, the origins of COVID-19. I've done some work on this as a reporter, and just as a technical matter, I don't refer to the origins of COVID-19, because that suggests multiple origins, or at least a plurality. I refer to the origin of COVID-19. When I was at the Sinclair Broadcast Group in 2021, I broke an exclusive story about the existence of a previously unreported document. It was the results of a top secret inquiry, and it was a top secret report that was prepared by something called the Z Division in 2020. Just as the outbreak was really gathering steam. And the Z Division is the intelligence arm of the Department of Energy's Lawrence Livermore Nuclear Laboratory. It was created in the Cold War. That's why it has that wonderful Cold War name, the Z Division. And the Z Division at the Energy Department at the Lawrence

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3: Specific in his use of terminology and so forth. The chairman of the Senate Homeland Security Committee, Senator Rand Paul, Republican of Kentucky, is going to take this further. We've already seen a former top aide to Dr. Fauci indicted last month on charges, federal charges of concealing evidence in this very matter, investigations into the origin of COVID-19. So it's entirely conceivable that at some point a referral might be made for Dr. Fauci, or that his former top aide might, as they say in 10,000 mob movies, flip on his boss. We will see. The other interesting aspect to the testimony from the whistleblower was that he alleged that the Central Intelligence Agency took 40 boxes of documents relating to the assassination of President Kennedy, the formerly covert MK Ultra program within CIA that formed one of the most horrendous of the CIA's mid-century abuses of power. 40 boxes of documents on these issues and others, that CIA took those boxes from the possession of the Office of the Director of National Intelligence. And my reporting tells me that there has been a tug of war, if you will, between ODNI, which technically oversees CIA, and the Central Intelligence Agency over access to these documents, and that CIA is holding on to them. This week, we saw a delegation of lawmakers head over to Langley to meet with CIA officials about this, making clear that this is a new era, that President Trump is demanding accountability, and that they want to see these files returned and ultimately released as mandated by law.
4: All right, we just got about 10 seconds left. Why the reluctance?
3: It's hard to say, not knowing exactly what's in the files, but it's suggested that among the papers would be the documents of the Assassination Review Board that was set up by law in 1992 to process the remaining JFK files. One large segment of files still being withheld are the files belonging to the Assassination Review Board itself.
4: All right, James, to be continued. Thanks so much for joining us. Folks, stick with us. We're back with more after this.
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3: Welcome back to This Week on Capitol Hill. I'm your host, Tony Perkins. Well, this week, as we were discussing earlier, President Trump held a two-day summit with Chinese President Xi Jinping in Beijing, marking the first visit of its kind by a U.S. president since 2017. While the talks covered trade, technology, and the war in Iran, President Xi issued a pointed warning on Taiwan, stating that any misstep could lead to direct conflict between our two nations. Joining us now to discuss this and more is Congressman Rick Crawford. He serves as the chairman of the House Permanent Select Committee on Intelligence. He represents the 1st Congressional District of Arkansas. Chairman Crawford, welcome to This Week on Capitol Hill. Thanks for joining us.
4: You bet. Thanks for having me.
3: I think Razorbacks would take that as a challenge from President Xi, would they not?
4: Yeah, I think that's true. Look, nobody really wants to have any kind of standoff over Taiwan. We certainly don't want a military conflict with China. But I think there has to be a sort of a different perspective on what exactly this means for the United States. The United States, we don't have the luxury of strategic patience along the lines of what you see in China. And there's a reason for that, because our political system isn't designed for strategic patience. For example, I have to get elected every 2 years, reelected every 2 years. The president is elected, reelected every 4 years, Senate every 6 years. It's designed to be responsive to the people at a moment in time, whereas President Xi is present for life. When they start talking about long-term strategic planning, they're looking out 100 years. When the president goes into the White House, everybody is interested in his first 100 days. That's the agenda. What can I get done in the first 100 days? So our long-term strategic planning in the business world isn't even close to that. We've got a five-year plan, you know, for these Fortune 500 companies that are looking, you know, long-term. It's like, what can we do in the next 5 years? Or how do we need to position ourselves in the next 5 years? And we're up against an adversary that has all kinds of time, because they don't have to worry about a political system that constrains their ability to operate. Yeah. So essentially got a dictator over there that he can make all kinds of plans and it's good to go until he dies, until they achieve biological regime change. So, and that's the difference.
3: That's a tremendous point to be made. And I appreciate you bringing that up, because most people don't realize that. But they are playing the 100-year long game. And as you point out, we play the first 100 years of our first 100 days of a president's administration. But given that, and that is a reality, no question about it. How do we compensate for that when it comes to our longer-term alliances with countries like Taiwan that we have we've made a commitment to?
4: Well, I think what we have to do is look at the significance of Taiwan as it applies to it's not just a technology hub; it is pretty much ground zero for the production of chips at the highest levels, the most technologically advanced, and unless and until the United States is ready to or provide the space for or the economic conditions for our own ability at home to reshore our capability, then we're going to be reliant on Taiwan. And that's going to require, from a policy perspective, that we engage in what we mostly call strategic ambiguity. And that is to say, we don't want an armed conflict over Taiwan with China, but we also don't want to give up Taiwan to China. What does that look like from one administration to the other? And that's where the strategic patience comes in, because we could engage in a strategic patience type campaign against China, but that means that one administration to the other has to be equally yoked in that endeavor. So if we see that change, if we get to a point where we see a new administration that doesn't see the value in Taiwan, nor sees the value in our continued investment in technology to remain above and out in front of China, then this can all come undone. And so we just, you know, sometimes I long for the days of the Cold War when we could all agree on who the enemy was.
3: Mm. So was there not some ambivalence in the previous administration toward Taiwan?
4: Yeah, I mean, it was really not clear what their goals were with regard to Taiwan and how that impacts our relationship with China. And so, okay, a little bit of ambiguity there. Again, not real clear, not clearly defined positions on Taiwan. That actually, in the context of the previous administration, that provided a little bit of wiggle room, a little bit of space for China to work in. That's what I'm talking about. That it's going to, that strategic ambiguity looks different from one administration to the other. Ambiguous as it may be, there may be perceptions on the part of China where they see opportunities in one administration that don't exist in another, even though it may not be clearly stated.
3: Chairman Crawford, along those same lines, Congress spoke this week in a very bipartisan way when it came to the issue of human rights of China. The president, we don't know, he may have, but there's no evidence that he brought that up in the meeting. But this is another area where we've gone from administration to administration, some paying more attention to this than others. And I think you're absolutely right. Where there's gray area, that's where China makes a move.
4: Absolutely. And they're very astute observers of our political machinations that take place here in the United States. They understand our systems very, very well. They have people here in this country that are part of our system. I mean, look at the mayor of an LA County community just last week that pleaded guilty to being an agent of a foreign power. And she was relaying information back to China, her handlers in China. This is the level of penetration that they have here in the United States, which gives them the kinds of insights that we don't have into China. We have, you know, the ability to observe, say, at 30,000 feet, but I'm not sure that we have, as good as our intelligence is around the world, one of the most challenging areas that we have is China. It's what we would consider to be a denied space. And what we have in the United States is we are an open society. And countries like China have for generations have taken advantage of that. We see this happening with Russia, Iran, and Cuba as well. And they're all really good at it. And they really use our open society against us. And what that has done is has turned our own homeland into contested space.
3: I mean, that is a really good point. We could spend an hour talking about that, because how do you maintain that open society, which we all want, because we have freedoms as Americans that are very unique in the history of the world, but at the same time protect it from those who want to use the freedoms against us to take the freedoms?
4: It is one of the ongoing things that we wrestle with. It's a problem set that has been part of, you know, this great experiment that started in 1776. How do we retain the freedoms enshrined in our Constitution and at the same time make sure that we are here to enjoy them? That's a tough question, because how many people do you see trying to escape capitalism, fleeing to communism? That never happens. They're trying to do exactly the opposite. They're escaping the regimes that they're under. They're escaping a governance model that precludes them from enjoying the freedom to pursue life, liberty, and happiness, they come to America for this.
3: Right, right.
4: And when they do, it's important that they assimilate. Yes. So that's the key point here.
3: It comes down to our immigration policy.
4: Because the Constitution is inadequate to govern those people who refuse to be governed under it.
3: Right. Mr. Chairman, we're out of time. Great conversation. Appreciate you joining us today, and always look forward to having you on the program.
4: Yes, sir. Thanks for having me.
3: Absolutely. Congressman Rick Crawford of Arkansas. All right, folks, don't go away. We've got more to come, including the Speaker of the House. So don't go away.
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3: Welcome back to This Week on Capitol Hill. I'm your host, Tony Perkins. Thanks so much for tuning in. Well, this week marked the National Police Week, a time when our nation pauses to honor the brave men and women in law enforcement, especially those who made the ultimate sacrifice. Someone who served in law enforcement and with a son and a daughter who are now serving in law enforcement this week is particularly meaningful to our family as we're mindful of the cost of keeping our communities safe. Well, joining us now to reflect on the importance of this week and the current state of law enforcement in America is FBI Co-Deputy Director Andrew Bailey, the former Attorney General of the state of Missouri. Andrew, good to see you.
11: Good to see you, my friend.
3: It's good to have you back in studio with us.
11: Good to be here.
3: It's been a big week for law enforcement, and talk about the importance of, especially at this time where we've gone through a season where law enforcement has really been marginalized by a lot of leaders.
11: Yeah, Tony, I would go even further and say that left-wing violent extremists have normalized attacks on law enforcement, and the mainstream media has been complicit in covering it up. This week is about honoring the sacrifice that the brave men and women in uniform and law enforcement demonstrate every day by putting their lives on the line to keep our community safe. I think that the public needs to understand that last year, over the past 6 years, there were more than 2,000 instances of shooting at police officers.
3: Wow.
11: That is a cultural problem that requires cultural change.
3: It's like a combat zone.
11: It is. And if there was any other profession on earth that experienced that kind of violence targeted against them,
3: right,
11: the public would be up in arms.
3: Well, I've got a frame of reference. My daughter, who is a sheriff's deputy, same agency I was with, same substation that I served in 40 years ago. And the contrast between then and now, and this is even in a conservative, you know, area of Baton Rouge, Louisiana. But still, what our officers face today, so much different.
11: So much different. And it's dangerous out there. Look, there were more than 500 ambushes of law enforcement officers over the past 6 years in one period of time.
3: Now, Andrew, I know that you understand the totality of this problem. Part of it is the political. It's the cultural. But it really goes back to the underlying moral condition of our country.
11: I think that's absolutely right. We used to respect the rule of law and respect law and order, elevate the rules of the game above the players and the outcomes. And too much of our society has rejected that approach. And we see that in the numbers that I've cited here today. And it's frightening. And we need to stand up and have cultural change in this country and reinvigorate our love and admiration for law enforcement, for police officers, for sheriff's deputies, for state troopers, for anyone who's willing to make that sacrifice and put their lives on the line to keep our community safe. This week, my thoughts and prayers, my heart goes out to the families of the fallen. Just yesterday, we had the Wall of Honor ceremony at FBI headquarters where we honor the more than 100 FBI agents who have lost their life in the line of duty. And I think about our state and local partners who experienced the same thing over this week, and thinking about the families that live on with that pain and loss. And I grieve with them, and I pray for their comfort and their security.
3: I was talking with one of my other daughters who's an attorney, works with the Department of Public Safety in Louisiana, and the state police in Louisiana did a ceremony this week. And there were family members of officers that died even back in the 1940s in the line of duty that are still carrying forth both the pride but also the recognition of the sacrifice made.
11: Yeah, I think that's right. I mean, the sacrifice, you know, to put one's life on the line, to give up one's life for others. Certainly, we see that the ultimate sacrifice was made on our behalf, as demonstrated in the Bible. And we see that played out every day by men and women in law enforcement. And it's so important that we understand their commitment, their dedication, their professionalism, and what they go through. We understand the pain those families suffer. And look, the officers that are serving today, when they leave the house and their spouse doesn't know if they're coming home, and those sleepless nights, that elevated anxiety that those families who support the support network for our heroes in law enforcement, we need to wrap our arms around them and elevate them and lift them up in our thoughts and prayers.
3: And I think one of the greatest things we can do, and we start within our listening audience, primarily a Christian moral-based community, that we need to begin teaching our children home. As you go back, I go back to what you said at the beginning, law and order, the lawlessness. We need to go back. There is accountability that everyone is going to give. Might not be to an officer wearing a badge, but it is to the God who created us. And we need to go back to that understanding.
11: Absolutely. And here in earthly terms. The president has charged us with making America safe again. At the FBI, we are committed to that as a first priority. You can see it in those numbers as well. We've seen more than 6,000 children victims rescued. We've seen a 19% decrease in the homicide rate and more than 20% decrease in robbery. So we're doing everything within our power to partner with those state and local officials and fulfill our proper and appropriate role within the criminal justice system to hold wrongdoers accountable and keep our community safe.
3: And we will pray for your success and well-being as you do that. Andrew Bailey, co-deputy director of the FBI, thank you so much for joining us.
11: Thanks, Tony.
3: And folks, stick with us, because on the other side of the break, we're going to be joined with the House Speaker Mike Johnson for our weekly conversation. So don't go anywhere. More of This Week on Capitol Hill straight ahead.
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3: Welcome back to This Week on Capitol Hill. I'm Tony Perkins, your host. Glad to have you along. Well, another active week on Capitol Hill as full government funding remains a major focus in the midst of a number of other issues as the midterm elections draw near. Joining me now for our weekly conversation is House Speaker Mike Johnson of Louisiana. He represents the 4th Congressional District of the Bayou State. Mr. Speaker, welcome back to This Week on Capitol Hill.
16: Hey, Tony, I would like to have a boring day in the nation's capital, but things don't exist anymore.
3: No, they don't. I mean, it has really been a very, very fast pace. And of course, the president over in Beijing this week for a summit with Xi Jinping. But here at home, a lot of activity that has been generated by the court's decision recently on redistricting. And that's having an effect, obviously, about the midterm elections, but even leading into the midterm elections.
16: It has. There were really seismic developments, and we've talked about it a bit already. But when you had the Virginia Supreme Court correct the hyper gerrymander that they were trying to hoist upon that state and correct it, and then they had the U.S. Supreme Court hand down the decision in the Calais case, the Louisiana case, that said Section 2 of the Voting Rights Act can't be misused to draw congressional lines based on skin color, which has always been a rather obvious prospect. It really did make a major change. And so you have as many as maybe 6 or 7 states who are in some process of redrawing their lines to make sure they have constitutional congressional districts. In our case, as you know, in our state, Louisiana, the Supreme Court specifically said your current map is unconstitutional. So the legislature had to convene a quick special session to correct it, because you obviously can't have an election based on a blatantly unconstitutional map. And then that court decision then had a reverberating effect across several states because they had similar situations as Louisiana. So we're still awaiting the final sort of the dust to settle over all that. But of course, the midterm election is right upon us. And, you know, November is a fateful decision day coming up for the American people. And you have primaries that have to be determined before that. So a lot going on right now. People have asked me every 5 steps here in Washington, what does this mean for the outcome of the midterms? As you know, I've been very bullish that House Republicans would keep and grow our majority in the House, and we'll keep it in the Senate. And of course, President Trump will stay in the White House for 2.5 more years. But I think that it does make those prospects even greater. And by most analyses now, Republicans will probably have as many as 7 more seats that are drawn that would be more favorable for us when all those unconstitutional lines are corrected, and as many maybe as double digits, maybe 15 or more. I don't know. We'll see. But I have to win on whatever maps are produced, Tony. So I'm ready to go either way.
3: So as you pointed out, you have been bullish on this. So now I guess I would describe you as a bull on Red Bull. given this news from the court and how the states are responding to it.
16: That's one way to say it, yeah.
3: I mean, it does change the prospects quite a bit. And it looks like there's some waving on the other side, kind of waving the white flag, recognizing that the hill now is higher for them to climb than it is for the Republicans, as it is historically the case for the ruling party, the majority party. I want to get you to weigh in on something that's been in the news a lot, and even recently this week in one of the Senate hearings about files related to UFOs. And that's been a focus. And my concern a little bit about that, Mr. Speaker, is that that becomes a distraction to some of the more pressing issues and real issues. And you have the highest levels of security clearance. What should we be looking at?
16: You can trust your Bible, Tony. I don't think there's any room for alien beings on other planets, okay? I mean, that's our worldview, and I think that's backed up by the facts. I've never seen anything that made me question any of that. Everybody's seen the videos, and they've been prominent and rather famous or infamous for some time, where there are things that are difficult to explain, you know, pilots way out over the sea, and you see something moving quickly on the horizon, et cetera. Most of those things can be explained by somebody's perspective with science and the tech. But obviously there are other countries doing other things that we're not doing. And sometimes we see technology that can't be easily explained by what we're working on. It causes concern because you want to look at a nation like China or Russia or one of our adversarial nations and be concerned about what they're doing. But I think it's all explainable that way. And I don't think there's any big need for concern or chaos out there. It's interesting to see things like this take off online and conspiracy theorists run wild with it. But look, I can assure you, if there were little green men somewhere within the federal government's possession, you would have known about it long before now. Okay.
0: Well, speaking of looking into the heavens, let's talk about what's happening this weekend in Washington, D.C. I think a quite significant event. As folks from across the country gather for prayer on a nation's mall to rededicate our nation to God on this 250th anniversary, and you're going to be leading the way in the finale of that event in rededicating the nation to God.
16: Yeah, I love the idea. It's a great one for us to gather on the 250th anniversary of the country to just be reminded about the deeply spiritual roots of our country. We're extraordinary and different and exceptional because of that foundation. And it all began, of course, with the nation's birth certificate, the Declaration, and as it's all articulated so well, summarized basically our statement of faith as a nation, so to speak, in the second paragraph, that we hold these self-evident truths that our rights come from God, our creator, and he is the one to whom we owe our thanks and gratitude and responsibility. And that you know, transcends the civil authorities. So, I mean, that's the basic premise of America. It's what set us on the course to be the most successful, most powerful, most benevolent nation in history, the most free. We're going to celebrate all that together on the National Mall, an appropriate place to do it. The nation that humbles itself and before the Lord and seeks his guidance is the one that gets it. And this is a good time for us to be doing it together.
0: Yeah, you and I have talked about this frequently on the program over the last couple of years, especially leading into this year. This is the perfect moment to rediscover those foundations. And I know that some in the media are calling this controversial, that this is a part of Christian nationalism. But this goes back to the founders, the very things that the founders said. It's just rediscovering our historic roots. We got 40 seconds left, Mr. Speaker.
16: We'll be doing exactly what Washington and Adams and even Jefferson and the others did at the beginning of the country. So if this is Christian nationalism, then they're all guilty of the same thing. It's ridiculous. We should do what our founders did, rededicate the country, and it's great for the next generation to see that.
0: Well, Mr. Speaker, I want to thank you for joining us today, but again, want to thank you for your leadership in this front, because I know that you've been leading out on this, driving this, and it just in your public display of acknowledging that what God has been doing as you've been praying and leading the Congress, that it is, in fact, a nation that looks to the Lord, that is the blessed nation, and that's what we're going to see this weekend. Mr. Speaker, good to see you. Have a great weekend.
16: Thanks, brother. Good to see you.
0: Stick with us, folks. We're back with more after this.
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0: Welcome back to This Week on Capitol Hill. I'm Tony Perkins. This weekend, Americans from across the country made their way to our nation's capital for a special rededication of our country as one nation under God. The event is part of a series of observances during America's 250th anniversary, organized by Freedom 250 and promoted by the Trump administration. The psalmist wrote in Psalm 33, "Blessed or happy is the nation whose God is the Lord." Yet not everyone is happy about the gathering. The Associated Press published a story ahead of the weekend with the headline, quote, "Trump administration to participate in controversial prayer gathering on National Mall," end quote. What's controversial about 8 hours of prayer? Well, according to critics, the gathering is, quote, "an attempt to hijack U.S. history by advancing a Christian nationalist narrative, potentially undermining the constitutional separation of church and state," end quote. Praying for the nation and rededicating it to God is now considered Christian nationalism. Was James Madison, the father of the Constitution, a Christian nationalist? He said, quote, "the duty and interest of the United States require that they should acknowledge the overruling providence of God." What about Samuel Adams, often identified with the Boston Tea Party? He wrote, quote, "May every citizen in the army and in the country have a proper sense of the deity upon his mind and an impression of that declaration recorded in the Bible, them that honor me, I will honor." And what about President Dwight Eisenhower? At the height of the Cold War in the 1950s, when school children practiced the duck and cover drills in preparation for a nuclear attack, the Reverend George M. Dougherty, pastor of the New York Avenue Presbyterian Church here in Washington, D.C., delivered a sermon in February 1954 on the absence of the words "under God" in the Pledge of Allegiance. President Eisenhower was seated in the front pew. Dougherty argued that America's answer to godless communism was not merely military strength, but moral and spiritual conviction, a public acknowledgement that America's freedom rested upon its dependence on God. 3 days after that sermon, legislation was introduced in Congress to add the words "under God" to the pledge. Then on Flag Day of June 14, 1954, Eisenhower signed that bill into law, declaring this, quote, "From this day forward, millions of our school children will daily proclaim the dedication of our nation and our people to the Almighty," end quote. Was he a Christian nationalist? What is happening in Washington this weekend has nothing to do with so-called Christian nationalism. It is a recognition that America has been blessed and sustained by God over these 250 years and that we still need his blessing today for our families, our communities, our churches, our businesses, and yes, our nation. Now, this recognition could not come at a more important time. Our nation is divided, the world is uncertain, and many people are searching for hope and stability. But words alone are not enough. Public prayers and patriotic ceremonies mean little if they're disconnected from obedience and humility before God. Quoting the prophet Isaiah, Jesus warned in Matthew 15, "These people draw near to me with their mouths and honor me with their lips, but their heart is far from me." If America truly desires God's blessing, then our acknowledgement of him must be more than ceremonial. It must be reflected in how we live, the truths we uphold, the moral courage we demonstrate as a people. And that, my friends, has been This Week on Capitol Hill.
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15: What do you mean we don't talk
17: anymore? When was the last time we sat down and just had a conversation?
15: For crying out loud, what do you think we're doing now? I could be watching the game, I could be playing the computer.
17: Watch your silly game, okay?
15: Fine.
17: Alone.
15: I usually do.
14: Well, maybe you and your spouse know conflict like that all too well. Like you've memorized that pattern and those habits and the dance steps. And every time you have a disagreement or a tough issue to navigate, there you are again. If you can relate, we have some hope and practical help for you today on Focus on the Family with Jim Daly. I'm John Fuller, and thanks for joining us.
18: You know, how many couples have these disagreements, and then hours later, days later, you're going, what was our problem? What were we talking about? What we
14: were
18: fighting about?
14: Remember.
18: You can remember the intensity of it, but oftentimes you don't even remember what the noun of the trouble was. You know, what was the subject? And that's because we're reacting out of a dysfunction somewhere that we learned. I mean, it's a trigger, right? Mm-hmm. And we're pushing each other's buttons. That's one of the things I am way too good at with Gene, at pushing that button. And I feel bad about it, but it's almost like a reflex. You know, when she says something to me, I just go, bing. And then, boom, she reacts to that, and then off to the races we go.
14: Yeah.
18: Now, you would think after being married 39 years, we'd have some of this figured out. And we do, and we're getting better. But it still comes up. You know, it just pops its ugly head, and then we got to say, I'm sorry, we forgive me, which is all good. But why not go there in the first place, right? And today we're going to give you some tools to be able to recognize those patterns in your life and then how to maybe respond with the adult brain that God has given us.
14: Yeah, Ron and Nan Deal are here. Ron is back here. He's joined us a number of times for a variety of conversations. He's a marriage and family therapist, probably best known for his work with step families. His wife, Nan, is a former teacher and travels, and they speak together at marriage conferences. And together, they've written a terrific resource called The Mindful Marriage: Create Your Best Relationship Through Understanding and Managing Yourself. And you can learn more about our guests and get a copy of this resource. The details are at focusonthefamily.com/weekend.
18: Ron, welcome back. Nan, welcome for the first time. It's great to have you.
27: Thank you. It's good to be here.
18: It's always a little more difficult when the spouse shows up for this kind of interview, right?
28: It's going to be real.
18: Because we sound so brilliant as husbands or as just a wife.
27: Yes.
18: But when we're together,
27: right,
18: it's accountability time.
27: Yeah.
18: I think Gene might say, yeah, you could write the book, The Mindless Marriage. So no, Gene would never say that. But I might think that she's thinking that. But it's so true. Why? Let's start right there. Why us, I would say mature Christians walking with the Lord a long time, how do we still fall prey to these kind of traps that we should be, like Paul says, renewing our mind day after day?
3: Right.
18: I've probably been a Christian for 8,000 days of my life, maybe more, and sometimes I still don't know the right way to respond.
3: You guys, we have learned so much about how the brain and body, soul works in the last 20 years. Neuroscience has taught us a tremendous amount about the brain and how it functions. You mentioned 39 years. Nan and I have been married 39 years. We tell our audiences we're just beginning to figure this thing out. Like, why has it taken so long? But I think it's the same reason why most people listening or watching right now go to church on Sunday, hear truth, and walk out going, that was for me, and nothing changes.
18: Right.
3: Because there are certain things that are set neurologically within the brain. It is our mind that needs to tell our brain how to behave. Mm. Now think about that for a minute. Paul's talking about renewing your mind. It's your mind that is above your brain, but there's a physicality to your brain that develops neurological pathways that get set. You said a minute ago, Gene might say something and you reflex. That is exactly the right word.
18: Oh, yeah.
3: Your brain has a reflex. Yeah. And in a nanosecond, you go from 0 to 100 because literally what's happened is something in the prefrontal cortex has been triggered by a pain that you've experienced, and your midbrain takes over. It's sort of like your thinking brain goes offline, your midbrain takes over, and all it knows to do is fight or flight.
18: Yeah.
3: And as long as your mind lets your brain go there, you will do the same thing you did when you were 6 or 15 or 25 or your immaturity.
18: 50 or 60?
3: 50 or 60.
18: Really?
3: Yeah. But the beautiful thing is you don't have to end there.
12: And scripture is clear. The flesh wants what the flesh wants. But we're asked and called to walk in the spirit, which takes a lot of self-control.
18: Yeah, it does. Now, you guys have written this book together, and probably the best way to demonstrate some of these things is by your examples.
3: Yes. We have lots of them.
18: So let's go to that moment when the bottom was dropping out of your marriage and you felt something. Describe what was going on. What was the phrase or what was said that caught your guys' attention?
3: You want to tell it?
12: I think I showed up with suitcases and I said, it's either you or me.
3: Yeah.
12: I am done. It was just, I was done with that cycle and that dance.
18: Did you even understand it at that time, what was happening?
12: I didn't understand what was happening, but I was, our boys were preteen at the time.
3: This is 2007, by the way.
12: I was tired of chasing after my husband, who was chasing after so much in ministry and helping so many other people. And here we are. And I have these about to be three young men. And it was just the same thing. And it just kept cycling. And I kept responding. And he kept responding. And it just was, 20-something years in? And it was like, it's either you or me or get us some help, basically.
18: Wow. Because I mean, that's pretty dramatic.
12: He's a therapist. Yeah. I'm like, obviously, you can't fix this, so get us some help to help fix this.
18: Did you ever say to Ron, you're looking at this stuff all day. Why can't you apply it in our relationship?
12: Yes.
3: Absolutely. And what I want to say is, it's not like, and I think most married couples listening can relate to this, it's not like it's black or white. Either your relationship is all great or all bad. As a matter of fact, most of us, and to that point in our marriage, I would say we were among those who had lots of good, lots of positive.
12: Yes.
3: There had been lots of growth and change and I had been working on some of me and family of origin stuff, but at the end of the day, there were still those dysregulated reactive moments that were really, really bad.
18: How did you respond with Nan's declaration of, I need more?
12: I truly believe it was, now looking back, Holy Spirit moment of, because he didn't bow up like he usually does and get defensive. He was like, I'll do whatever it takes.
18: It was more serious for some reason.
12: Yeah, he got down on his knees and said, I'll do whatever it takes. I don't know what I said that night or how I said it, but you knew I meant business that night. And so the next day.
3: Yeah, I was deeply convicted in that
12: moment.
3: We were
12: in Terry's office.
3: And she started saying, get us some help. And I said, okay, who do I trust? And there were a couple of people, and I called, and they were occupied, unavailable.
12: You did come at me with, Terry has a 2-year waiting list. I don't think you'll see us. And I said, call him right now. And it was like 9 p.m.
18: Oh, wow.
12: Mm-hmm. And we were in his office the next day.
3: He lived in our community, and I had a deep respect for Dr. Hargrave. So we ended up in his office the next morning. And that, too, had to be God's intervention.
18: So this is Dr. Terry Hargrave.
3: That's
18: who,
3: correct.
18: Taught you, really, this modality of
3: That's right.
18: Of
12: and here's
18: marriage.
12: How that went down.

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3: Well, Nan, what I think you're telling me is that the reason Ron threw you under the bus is because God told him to?
4: Wow.
3: And I instantly knew God would never tell me to do that. That I had been justifying some things out of my own needs, and I don't know why, but it's wrong. And I felt a deep, deep conviction. They kept talking, and I was just sitting in my little space going, something's wrong. And I got to deal with me. And that was the beginning of a humbling process, what is this thing? And, you know, it certainly involved Nan as well. It wasn't just me that needed it.
5: He said something very poignant to me as well. He looked me straight in the eye and he said, if you will allow God to heal all of this brokenness in you, it'll be the most beautiful thing that will come out of your life.
4: And what did you feel inside when he said that?
5: It's
4: going to be impossible or okay, I'm willing?
5: I had no idea what he was saying at that moment because I had so much brokenness and I thought I could take care of it and not allow God. I couldn't trust God with it. It was too much from family to Ron. And I just sat there and went, I don't know. And I didn't know what he was saying to me till years later.
4: Wow. You know, we have something called Hope Restored. It's a marriage intensive. We talk about it often. And the one question on the intake side, when these couples are hurting desperately, like where you guys were at, and they start the application process, they'll ask them one question. Do you believe God can work a miracle in your marriage? If they say no, they don't get in. Because what we have found is that basic ounce of hope is what's required.
3: That's right.
4: For that failure rate, you know, if you're already in a place where not even God can work a miracle, you don't have a chance. Yeah. But if you can say, and it usually goes like this, and Nan, you'll be able to relate to this, yeah, God's the only one because my husband's such a jerk. But that's hope. That's saying, God, I think, can work that miracle. And that's the difference. And that's where you guys were at.
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4: Let me ask you, Ron, you know, people listening, we got the whole spectrum, people that respect a PhD in psychology, and then people that are theologically rooted and saying, you know, I don't know that psychology delivers that much. It could be psychobabble, exactly what you said, Nan. But Dr. Hargrave introduced you to this restoration therapy, which really is rooted in 2 Corinthians 5, I believe. So connect that for the skeptic, the listener, the viewer who's going, I don't know about that. But the study of science is really the study of God's creation. When it gets down to it, people will manipulate that. But when we match these things, which, of course, Dr. Dobson did as a PhD in child development, and so many who have come behind him now that they're both Christian and experts in these areas, you can pick up patterns that God has created.
3: Absolutely.

0: truth is God's truth. We know medical science truth that we all live by every single day when you go to the doctor and he or she says, do this, don't do that, take this, don't take that. Like, we're trusting a lot in medical science. And is there a God behind all of that that makes all of that make sense? Absolutely. And I think the social sciences are very similar to that. They will always, biblical truth is the ultimate truth. It will always point us in the right direction. And any other truth that's discoverable, if we could say it that way, will line up ultimately with biblical truth. That's why I said what I said earlier about we've learned more about the mind and the brain and the distinctiveness there and how it works. It's adding more layers to our understanding of the flesh. As Nan said in Romans 7, Paul said, why do I keep on doing the things that I don't want to do?
1: I'm so glad he wrote that.
0: Me too.
1: I mean, thank you, Paul.
0: Hallelujah. Like, I mean, yeah.
1: Seriously, that's one of the best lines in scripture for human beings.
0: It's the human experience. Like, yeah. So here's a guy who knows better, but can't quite get to the living better. There's a gap there. Absolutely, there's a gap. What is that gap? And why is that gap exist? Well, we know a little bit more about that gap now, if I could say it that way. When it comes to spiritual walk discipline, walking with God and having self-control to live and obey the way he's asked us to obey,
1: Lord, so true.
0: My flesh constantly, and part of that is my brain, constantly wants to go back to what it knows.
1: Mm-hmm. Yeah.
0: And those are old patterns that are really deep rooted. They're neurological at this point in my life. Neurological.
1: And that's that restoration therapy. Give us that quick definition.
0: Okay, so restoration therapy really integrates a number of things that you guys have talked about many times on this program. Attachment theory, what we know about how we work in terms of relationships, how we connect with other people, the neuroscience.
1: And you learn this as a child, mostly.
0: Exactly. And it sets those styles in us that then pour out us as an adult. But the question is, what do we do about it? And what Dr. Hargrave, restoration therapy, does is take all of that know-how and then merge it with New Testament theology around your old self and your new self. If there is one thing that we ought to be teaching and preaching in church on a regular basis, it's this reoccurring theme in the New Testament about it is my job as a follower of Jesus to take off my old self, the part of me that is not like Christ. I'm listening to the Spirit. I'm trying to merge my body, soul, mind processes along with the Spirit, so that I can live out what he has called me to do. There's the gap between my flesh and living by the Spirit, right? This is over and over. Galatians 5, this is Philippians 4, this is Colossians 3, this is Ephesians 4, this is 2 Corinthians, you mentioned. This is over and over. Take off the old self and put on the new. It just turns out there's quite a journey but to do that.
1: Yeah.
0: And Dr. Hargrave has figured out a process, a system that really helps us navigate that space, become less and less like our old flesh and more like Christ. And when I do that in the context of my marriage, in the moments when I'm triggered and all my bad self comes out, if I can put on self-control, I can bring a better me to the next moment in my marriage. And it's transformative for relationships.
2: And Ron, in the book, you use the analogy of being on a trail, and you talk about kind of this pain cycle and liken it to finding a snake on the trail.
0: Yes.
1: I saw a snake.
2: I saw a pretty serious snake on a trail one time in Arkansas, of all places. What were you thinking of when you wrote that?
0: Well, I was probably reacting the way you were reacting. You know, it's funny, John, when you see a rattlesnake. We were walking through a canyon with all of our kids on this occasion.
3: Boys.
0: You don't have to form a committee and say, we have a rattlesnake. What should we do about it? No, your midbrain kicks in. It's God's gift to us, this fight or flight reactivity that says, danger, danger, Will Robinson, back up, get away, protect your kids. You don't have to pause and ponder. And that's your brain will take care of you. That's the good news. The bad news is that in life, my brain doesn't know the difference between a rattlesnake and Nan's criticism.
1: They both bite.
0: They both bite.
1: Yeah.
0: And my brain doesn't know the difference. All it knows is danger, danger. What do you do, Ron? Well, in my case, and there's four different ways people respond in fight or flight at that point in time. But for me, I go into either blame or defensiveness or control. Like I'm either going to control her. I'm going to perform and get better at something so that she has no reason to be upset with me. Or I'm going to counter blame and somehow make it to be about her. Now, all of that stuff that I do, here's the crazy thing, guys. It's all an effort to restore peace. within me and with between us, in our usness, as we like to call it. So think about that. That really doesn't make sense, and it's not helpful.
2: It doesn't feel right.
0: Rattlesnake, criticism, I need to defend myself and prove to her that she's wrong about me, so now I'm arguing her into liking me, which never works, thank you very much. And now she's even more upset because I'm not listening, I'm not considering what she had to say, and we escalate our negative behavior. Am I getting to peace? No. I'm getting to more conflict. And it's because my dysregulation triggers her dysregulation, and there we go. We're off and running.
3: Yeah.
0: If I don't learn how to manage that nanosecond between rattlesnake and my response, things get worse.
1: You know, when you say that, it sounds kind of ridiculous. I mean that very respectfully, mm-hmm. but it is the mechanism.
0: It is the mechanism.
1: We can't distinguish that. So, you know, when we're talking about slowing down or taking a step back emotionally, how do you help yourself from not noticing the difference?
0: Well, you have to understand what I normally do. Like, one of the beautiful things about this book and Dr. Hargrave's work is that you are going to do some exercises and you're going to map and sequence what are the triggers for me, what's the pain points, and what does it mean to me, and what do I do with it? That's called coping. And once you see that, it doesn't mean you can instantly change it. You need to have a mechanism. We call that the four steps, where you learn how to talk through creating a new response instead of just doing the same old stuff.
1: And all of that is to help you self-regulate.
0: That's it.
1: Your emotions.
3: Exactly.
0: And yeah. I mean, the biblical word is self-control.
1: Yeah.
3: Yes.
1: Okay.
0: I got to put on self-control when I feel rattlesnakes in my marriage. And here's the crazy thing. Most of us spend our entire life trying to get the spouse who, you're the rattlesnake, so you're the one who has to change. And now I go with some agenda of trying to fix her. Yeah. The subtitle of this book is Understanding and Managing Yourself. Like, it's my reactivity that I am in charge of, not her reactivity. And that is a game changer moment that helps couples who often get caught in this escalation to begin to unwind it.
3: I was triggered yesterday coming here. Mm. All right. I was in pain.
1: John will do that to you.
3: coming here with my husband, who has, this is his seventh time here.
1: Uh-huh.
3: All right. So in the previous times coming here, Ron would be a week in his head before he'd come here. Then he'd come here and he'd do his thing, unavailable while he's here,
0: right.
3: Maybe other meetings after that outflow after that. And
2: sorry.
3: Then as he and then as he comes home, he's still in his head about being here because it might lead to something else, to something else,
1: he's
3: to something
1: else. Debriefing in his
3: yes.
1: mind. Mm-hmm. Yeah.
3: So
1: and
3: coming here is a trigger
1: what?
3: Of
1: yeah.
3: pain, abandonment.
1: Wow.
3: Where are you?
1: Yeah.
3: And we're coming here and I'm thinking, I had to be very mindful on the plane as I'm touching down and he's talking about, well, we'll do this and Jim will say this and he's doing all the things. And I'm thinking, I'm feeling something rising in me. I'm feeling triggered.
1: Yeah.
3: And I had to stop and go, okay, what am I feeling? Mm-hmm. What would old Nan normally do?
1: Yeah.
3: Old Nan would normally really get critical and, oh, I know exactly what you'll do while you're here, or blame or whatever, take control of this situation. And I had to stop, pray, get grounded and say, okay, Holy Spirit, I need some help here. I know you're my helper. I normally would do this, but I know that I'm God's child. I know that you've given us this opportunity together. And I know that I can walk this out with humility and with the Spirit's help.
1: You know, and the key there I'm hearing you, Nan, is you have to do this probably several times a day because of that triggering
3: Definitely.
1: Mechanism. It's not just once in a while.
3: Yeah.
1: These are patterns that we've developed.
2: That's right.
3: Yes.
1: And I think as a couple, how to handle that together.
3: Mm-hmm.
1: But it's a pattern, and I'm sure I have my patterns, and I'm less mm-hmm. likely to see those
3: right.
1: as I am to see hers, right? Is that
3: exactly.
1: part of the deal?
0: Yes, yes, absolutely.
1: We're very in tune picking up on
0: right.
1: their problem.
0: Exactly. We are super in tune with the speck in the other person's eye, Matthew 7, but rarely do we notice that log in our eye and take responsibility for it. I got to say, I want to compliment her. I mean, listen to what she went through.
1: Yeah.
0: Listen to the internal, what's the truth? I know what the pain is. I know the truth. And I'm going to choose to respond differently in this situation. Wow. Right? So by the time she and I begin to process, yeah, this is sort of like coming back to Ron's lover.
1: Mm.
0: Wow. Like heavy, right? by the time we begin to process that, she's not coming at me as a rattlesnake. She's coming gentle. She's coming soft. She's talking through. She's taking ownership of. And by the way, we've spent many years working through all this pain together. So I'm quick to go, yeah, I totally see how this is a space that's difficult for you. And I get that. And I see that. And I'm over here saying, yeah, I've been trying to manage me and not be super control guy and come and perform like I always used to do.
1: Right.
0: By the way, I was chasing my identity in my work. And so to be able to relax and come here and just say, yeah, we're just having a conversation with Jim and John. This is not a big deal. Puts me in a different place. Mm-hmm. See how we're both understanding and managing ourselves, and that allows us to then bring a better us to one another. Yeah. It's a game.
1: Well, some of it is understanding the why. You know,
3: yes.
1: She needs a space, in our case, to be able to express her concerns. Mm-hmm. And it just seems to be that moment. And I've seen that pattern. Mm-hmm. But obviously there's not enough time in the rest of our day, or something's going on that this is the place where... And for you, Nan, that's also true. And this has been so good. It really has. Thank you for being with us. And I do want to come back next time and pick up the conversation to give people more insight into what you've discovered. Man, isn't it exciting for 20, 30-somethings who are married to say, hey, let's learn from these older couples' mistakes, right? Mm-hmm. But in the meantime, get a copy of this great book, The Mindful Marriage, Create Your Best Relationship Through Understanding and Managing Yourself. And to all of us mismanaged people, amen. It's our goal here at Focus to equip you and your spouse to give you those tools that you need to have a wonderful, healthy, thriving in Christ marriage. And I think this is one of the best resources on that marriage topic. These resources do cost money, so we depend on your partnership to help us reach more husbands and wives with this good news message. And according to our research, more than 500,000 marriages have benefited from Focus resources just in the last 12 months. And I'm really proud of that. I mean, that's reach and impact that we're doing together. And if I could ask you to consider a gift to the ministry, that's how it gets done. 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So let's do it together. Let's save more marriages.
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2: And it was just the same thing, and it just kept cycling, and I kept responding, and he kept responding, and it just was, what were we, 20-something years in, and it was like, it's either you or me, or get us some help, basically.
3: Wow. Because I mean, that's pretty dramatic.
2: Yeah, he's a therapist. Yeah. I'm like, obviously you can't fix this, so get us some help to help fix this.
0: Well, that's Nan Deal describing some of the pain points in her marriage to her husband, Ron, and they're with us again today on Focus on the Family with Jim Daly to unpack a little more and to help us understand how we can get to a better spot in our own marriages. I'm John Fuller, and thanks for joining us.
3: You know, John, I think after yesterday's program, it made me think about the speck in the eye. And I've never really thought about that verse in the context of marriage, but it's glaringly obvious. I mean, who's closer to you than your spouse? Mm-hmm. So that speck in the eye analogy that Jesus gave us in Matthew, which is look at that log in your own eye before you look at the speck in your spouse's eye. Mm-hmm. I'm saying it that way for that application.
0: Right.
3: But man, isn't that so true that we're so quick to see the other person's faults before we see our own, which is what he's saying.
0: Right. And I don't know why, but we tend to think it's I'm fine. It's them. They're the problem.
3: How about this? If you can just get your act together, we'd have a great marriage. I mean, I think at some point in our 39 years, I think I may have thought of that. I don't want to admit it. But we've had a great discussion last time with Ron and Nan Deal, and we're going to continue that discussion today. And we covered concepts about how we trigger one another. And I did confess at that point that I'm really good at pushing those buttons. And that's probably true for many married couples. We just don't get off that craziness, and we keep doing that. When she hurts me, I push that button. That's how I get my reward. And it's not a smart way to do your marriage. And we're going to continue today to talk about how to have a better marriage by loving one another.
0: The book that forms the basis for our conversation is The Mindful Marriage, Create Your Best Relationship Through Understanding and Managing Yourself. And of course, we have copies of that book here at the ministry.
3: Ron and Nan, welcome back to Focus on the Family. Good to have you for day two.
4: Thank you.
3: Yeah.
4: Thank you.
3: I couldn't ask this question because of time constraints last time, but I do want to pick up with this one. Because in the book, you relate to those feelings we have and the way that we misinterpret communication from our spouse based on what we learned reflexively as a child, whatever that might be. And the book goes into great detail for people to be able to self-analyze and say, yeah, that's me. This is why I react when you push me. I feel insecure. I feel abandoned, as you mentioned last time, Nan. But in that regard, it's not true. Mm. What we're experiencing is not the truth.
0: Yeah.
3: And that is so critical. I mean, the scripture is full of that example, right? Know what is true.
0: Exactly.
3: And we know that through knowing scripture, knowing the Lord, loving the Lord. But tie that in a bow for me.
0: Yeah. What I would say is there is a truth. To me, my big pain point is I'm not good enough. I'm inadequate. And I'm trying to outrun that label in my own head and in my wife's head and anybody else's head 24/7, unless I come to see what the capital T truth is. Right? Mm-hmm. There is a little truth that sometimes I do feel inadequate. Sometimes I've really messed up. And whether it was childhood or marriage now, yeah, that's true. But what does that mean? Does that add up to I'm not okay as a person, that my worth and value is gone? No, it doesn't. I'll never forget, guys, the day I realized, here's that capital T truth, God whispering to me. Nan could be disappointed with me in any given moment, And it does not mean it's the end of our marriage. It doesn't mean it's the end of me. It doesn't mean that that adds up to my worth and value, and that I could actually admit that I was disappointing to her, and it wasn't going to be the end of the world. Now, I know that sounds really funny to say out loud, but for some reason, somewhere in my history, I kind of decided that's what's at stake here. And as long as I live with that hypersensitivity, then any disappointment is a monumental moment, and yeah, I am going to fight against it as much as I can. Well, that just brings out the worst in me, and things spin in all the wrong directions. So for me to be able to go, oh, no, no, what is the truth? God tells me my worth and value is in Jesus Christ. That's number one. Okay, with that, I also know Nan loves me, and she can be upset or irritated in any given moment. That's not the end of us. We'll find our way through. Just relax. Like, all of that sounds simple, but when your brain neurologically sets off on a pathway of doing what it knows to do, reacting how it knows to react, it is not simple to slow that thing down and go, whoa, whoa, whoa, whoa, what's the truth and how do I live out of it?
3: Ron, for us, let me speak from the husband's side, because this is what I know best. But there was a day for you where you missed a couple of Nan's phone calls, mm-hmm, and you started to fret,
0: yep,
3: like, she's going to accuse me of being distracted. Mm-hmm. Fill in those blanks, and then Nan, tell us, and this is healthy, how you processed it and where your head was at.
0: Yeah, so if anybody who saw and listened yesterday will know that me overworking is part of the things that I do to cope with feeling inadequate. So when I miss those calls, I'm thinking, oh, here we go. She's going to be mad. She's going to walk in a door. She's going to unload. And I need to get prepared for that. And then I remembered my four steps and I said, wait a minute. That's the old Ron who's fretting and anxious and upset and already guarded and already defending myself before she's ever even come back. What's the truth? Well, the truth is, maybe I may have made a mistake. Maybe I missed. Or the truth is, she's not going to leave me, even if she is disappointed. So calm down, Ron. Yeah. Let's give her. And here's another truth. Nan's growing. We're changing. Our usness is different than it used to be. Let's give this a chance to see how it plays out and be more calm about it. Sure enough, she walked in the door.
3: And let's give it to Nan.
2: And I was like, hey.
0: She was nice, sweet.
2: Not only that,
3: but you had earbuds in, right?
2: Yes.
3: And you weren't that concerned about Ron's day.
2: I wasn't that concerned. And, you know, my triggers are abandonment. Uh-huh. And so not him picking up or even answering a text or a call is, oh, he's too busy.
3: For
2: everything
3: me.
2: Else is more important than me.
3: And but that, you didn't experience it.
2: I did not experience
3: wow,
2: that
3: gross.
2: Because I'd been working on me
0: there
2: and being mindful of me.
3: Yeah.
2: You know, I can see now. That day we went into Dr. Hargray's office and I saw him with a sentence, humble Ron. I really in that moment thought, yay, he has fixed him. When in fact, there was so much in me that I needed to trust God with and I needed to work on me. And so in that moment walking in was after months of, wait a minute, he could be busy. He could be really doing something very important. And was it really important what you needed? And if you really needed him, you could have said, I've fallen and I can't get up. I mean, you could have given him a different message. But it's more of a mindfulness in me of he's changing and you can change your response in this moment.
3: Nan, you then started to experience something with your son. Both of you, but it really devastated you, as it should, obviously. Mm-hmm. But what happened with Connor, and what was your reaction over the long haul?
2: Well, we saw Terry in 2007, and our son died of a MRSA staph infection after being sick for just 10 days, which came out of nowhere.
3: Yeah.
2: He was 12.
3: And that was in 08?
2: 09.
3: Yeah. That was 09.
2: So truly the Lord's provision being in Terry's office and working with him for 2 years to set a stage for then the rug just was completely pulled out from underneath us. Mm-hmm. And then at that point, Terry was just our grief counselor.
3: Right.
2: And I'm so very grateful for the time he spent with us just caring and hearing our grief. He was so kind with it, wasn't he?
0: Absolutely.
2: But in the beginning, Ron and I grieved very much the same. And he never left me. It was, we were thrust together. We had the same sorrows. We had the same anger. We had the same doubt and disillusionment with faith in God and what has just happened. And we were saying why together. And then about 4 years in, I saw him journeying to some resolution, so to speak, as he was reading Job. And he had some, not just it's over, but some peace about it and some surrender with his grief. And I was still just feeling so abandoned, so abandoned, so lost. But you have to understand, I poured myself into my boys. I feel like it was my identity. And Connor and I had such a sweet and special relationship. He was the one that had my back. All three of my boys adore me, but Connor just had my back.
3: You had something special.
2: It truly was.
3: That's good.
2: And he was the glue in between the boys, too. So there was not only my loss and Ron's loss, but it just completely devastated our family and our other two children. So our youngest is sleeping beside our bed for 2 years. Our oldest is 14 at the time. And who wants to be the 14-year-old brother who has a brother that's gone? I mean, going to middle school like that?
3: Yeah.
2: Middle school's hard enough. And so I'm navigating all of that and just feeling like, where are you, God, in this? And as you said, I feel like my faith wasn't as strong as it is now.
3: Yeah.
2: And so there were just avenues and ways with numbing, with alcohol and prescription medication, that was my way of coping for about a decade.
3: Yeah. I mean, that's big.
2: It's
3: true. And again, I so appreciate that because people are there.
2: Oh, sure.
3: You know, these are good Christian people.
2: It's huge,
3: but it,
2: in the grieving
3: community, probably
2: one
3: of the most difficult things somebody can experience in life. Mm-hmm. My brother, my oldest brother, Mike, and his wife had that similar loss with cancer with their son.
2: So sorry.
3: But it happens.
2: Yeah.
3: And just that, I mean, it's like, Lord, you know, you start doing the equation, right? Mm-hmm. I've lived my life for you.
2: Sure.
3: Why would you take my son or my daughter from me? And it's not a healthy place to be. We don't have those answers.
2: Right. And but, I feel like I was doing it well because also, this is the prideful part of me, I feel like I was doing it right because I didn't have that growing up.
3: Right.
2: So I'm going to do it right. And you know what? We were great. Of anything in our marriage, parenting was great.
0: Yeah.
2: We just connected and did it together in tandem. It was just a beautiful thing. And I just feel like we had this Norman Rockwell painting with this gold. We truly had a golden retriever. And it just, the boys would hug each other and kiss each other before they go to bed at night. And Connor was reading to us out of his chapter book. And things were beautiful like that with the boys. And it, you know, we were on the cusp of the preteen. So it was, everything was still really just sweet. It was a sweet season. And it was like, and we prayed for them and prayed about them. And then it was like, and we were taking them to church. I feel like, you know, I was checking off all those boxes, Lord. I was doing A and B and C and really. And he was a healthy kid. It came out of nowhere. And we never saw it coming.
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4: 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We'll continue now with the balance of our programming.
3: there's two questions here. I think one, Ron, is for you, seeing Nan suffer in that way. And like she described, you're coming to this place saying, okay, Lord, I feel like I'm through it. I'm moving forward. But Nan is in trouble. Mm-hmm. I mean, drinking and even prescription drugs, like you said, for about 10 years.
2: Yeah.
3: What are you thinking at that point?
0: Yeah, it was really difficult. Safety in a relationship is everything. And the more she numbed, the less safe things got in our relationship, right? Yeah. So some of those old triggers are now super sensitive.
3: Sure.
0: And I'm trying to manage me and trying to figure out how to love and be in connection with her and be supportive. And at the same time, not liking how she would react and respond.
3: Yeah.
0: And by the way, I didn't even fully understand the depth of it. Like she would wait till I would go to sleep and then she'd get out a second bottle of wine. And so by day, things were sort of okay. You know, it was just by night, things got really difficult. Yeah, it was hard.
2: In his defense, and I was lying to everybody. I was lying to all my physicians to keep the prescription medication going. A lot of that kind of had the same effect as alcohol, you know, just to numb the feelings. The anxiety medication. And then it was always at night. And as soon as he'd go to bed, and he's a deep, deep sleeper. And, you know, we're empty nests. My boys are off to college and living their lives. And it really took on a life of its own. It truly took on a life of its own. And I lied to a lot of people. As I've come out with this, I've had dear friends going, why didn't you tell me?
3: Right.
2: My sister, sister-in-law, family, friend, you know, and I feel like it was the enemy's way of isolating me.
3: Absolutely. Yeah.
2: I truly was in bondage with it because there were multiple times I tried to get off of it, and I had so much withdrawal that scared me. But also, he would be whispering to me all the time, like, I'd think maybe I should go to rehab. Mm-hmm.
3: Yeah.
2: And I remember thinking, yeah, go to rehab? And your husband's just started this huge ministry. You've moved to Little Rock, and here you go. Oh, you'll ruin that for him. Mm-hmm. I mean, the lies of the enemy. And I tell you, all of that from childhood, me taking care of things myself, taking care of self with marriage, and then that was my way of taking care of this grief.
3: Yeah.
2: And it just became chains.
3: Mm-hmm. Yeah. Mm-hmm. You know, that scripture, John 10:10, some people may not know it. Christians who read the word know this one. This was the first scripture that a family who gave me a Bible when I was 15 wrote in there, John 10:10. And I read it, you know, it's a little freaky.
2: It's scary.
3: You know, that the thief, Satan, the thief comes to steal, kill, and destroy. That's an example of
2: it. Exactly.
3: Have that isolation, you know, and that's exactly what he does each and every day we live. He's trying to do that to us as 5-year-olds, as 15-year-olds, as 25-year-olds, all the way up to 70, 80-year-olds.
0: That's right.
3: It's his mission every day to take us out.
2: It is.
3: I need to ask that question, how did this come right? Because people are maybe even in that spot. We did a broadcast not long ago with a woman who was in a very similar situation as you.
2: Mm-hmm.
3: Alcohol became her night beverage to cope.
2: Sure.
3: How did you rectify that? How did you come out of that dark place?
2: It was COVID.
3: Yeah, okay.
2: COVID was so good to me. Ron had gone on a 5-day working trip and had caveated it with, hey, I'm going to be going here and here and here, and I may not be accessible to you, which triggered the abandonment and the pain. I went on a 5-day bender. He was gone for 5 days. He comes home. I'm teaching at the time, and we are sequestered. Like, the kids are saying, Mrs. Deal, will I see you? And I'm like, well, I don't know. And, you know, school shut down. Mm. Anytime he traveled, boy, I had somebody for lunch and breakfast, and Nan would take it on herself to just have things in place so I wasn't alone. And
0: COVID stripped all of that away.
2: COVID stripped everything. The restaurants were closing. Friends were saying, I can't come for the weekend. And he was gone. He came in, and our country, our world was shutting down. I had no job. I had no anything. He gets up, he comes home, and he had a look on his face of, I mean, I had hit bottom. I'd gone on a bender that weekend, probably 52 calls and so many terrible texts that I sent him, unbeknownst to me, not knowing that I had done it. very angry, bitter. And he comes home and he goes, who are you and what is happening? And I knew in that moment that I was probably losing him. But I had already looked in the mirror and said, I don't even know who you are.
3: Yeah, you're losing yourself.
2: I had already lost myself.
3: Yeah.
2: And we get up that Monday and he's like, hey, I got to get on a Zoom and figure this Zoom thing out and this pandemic thing with my team, which kind of was triggering. But I was like, okay, I had nothing. What are you going to do with kindergartners at that point? I mean, they're just saying, just stay at home. I have nothing. My boys are gone. Ron's in there. He's gone. It is a pandemic and I am completely isolated. But I go into our guest bedroom and I think, oh, I'll do yoga. That might help. And I lay down on that mat and couldn't get up off from that mat for about 2 hours. It was my bottoming. I cried for 2 hours like I used to cry over my son.
3: Oh, yeah.
2: I was at the end of me. And I cried out to the Lord and I said, I cannot do this anymore. I have nothing. I literally cried uncle. And I said, if you would have me, I want to do it your way.
3: Wow. Yeah.
2: And I felt that peace that surpasses all understanding that day. Yeah. It was as if he had taken his hands and completely wiped me off. And I got up off that mat and I was like, I am going to do it your way. And I did not stop the medication right away, but that night I had no alcohol and I had not one withdrawal.
3: Yeah. You know, Nan, the scripture in Psalms, it says he's close to the brokenhearted and saves those crushed in spirit. The right question for us is run there.
2: Yes.
3: Why don't we
2: surrender.
3: Run there? Because that's where you're going to meet the Lord, even in that pain.
0: Yeah.
3: I mean, your tears are real. Mm-hmm. But isn't it amazing of, like Romans 8:28, the good that God brought from your bottoming out.
2: Yes.
3: I mean, it is a humiliating
2: thing to do. I'm grateful for that day.
3: Yeah.
2: March 17th.
3: Yeah. I mean, remember it forever.
2: Forever.
3: Because that was really when it happened.
2: And it was, I really feel as if he was like, I've been waiting for this all your life for you to let go of the reins. Yay. Okay, now we can do this. And that moment that Terry said, if you'll allow God to heal all of the brokenness, it'll be the most beautiful thing that will come out of you. I get it now.
3: Yeah.
2: I get it now. And I want to bring God glory because I know there are other people like
3: me. Oh, you're talking to them right now. And people are in that place, hurting in one way or the other. And, you know, there's many more things to say here, Ron. Yeah. I think one of the things to tie a bow around this, a concept of the peace cycle. Mm-hmm. We talked about the pain cycle. I think this would be a good place to talk about the peace cycle.
0: The pain cycle.
3: And then people need to get the book.
0: Right. The pain cycle for her was in abandonment, run, and escape. The peace cycle for her is, no, with God, I can face my pain. I can move toward Ron rather than run away from Ron. I'm working on me. She's working on her. We have a totally different dynamic between us. We are far from perfect. We are still working on us every single day. There's a humility decision to be made. And yet it just brought us to a totally different place. I will comment. That was day one of her recovery. Mm-hmm. She got into a 12-step group, kept going. We work with parents who have lost a child group, like we are still giving, receiving, exploring, learning. Every day we get triggered. Every day we have an opportunity to deal with the log in our own eye and manage us. And man, the Lord is doing some really amazing things.
3: I think it's great. Nan, you're my hero.
2: Yeah.
3: No, seriously, and it chokes me up. That vulnerability is good. Because people look at Christian people and go, oh, they're perfect.
0: Yeah.
3: They're not broken like me. And we're all broken.
2: Yes.
3: And that's the beauty of it. But not everybody realizes their brokenness.
2: Mm-hmm.
3: So thank you.
2: You're welcome.
3: Really, thank you so much for
2: thank
3: that open-heartedness. And And I'm just praying that if you're in that spot, you don't hold back. Yeah. Get in touch with us. We're here. We've got counselors who can help you. We've got a heap of resources, including Ron and Nan's book, The Mindful Marriage, Create Your Best Relationship Through Understanding and Managing Yourself. There's an idea. How do we get control of these things that shaped us as children, mostly in the wrong way, and then reshape them for a godly way? Mm-hmm. And that's the broad concept here. Live your life in a Christ-like way. And great to do that in your marriage. So again, thanks for being with us.
0: Thank you.
2: Thank you for having us.
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17: Everybody in the world is captive, okay? Everybody that comes into the world is a captive, the Bible says. We are slaves. No man is free. Every person in the world is a slave in their sinful state. And to whom are they slaves? Who is the captor? Who is the captor of every man? Sin. Sin.
18: Welcome to Grace to You Weekend, the Bible teaching ministry of John MacArthur. I'm your host, Phil Johnson. For over four decades, Melva Givens had an old nickel tucked away in her closet. She died assuming that the coin from 1913 was nothing more than a family heirloom. It wasn't until her children had it appraised that the truth was discovered. Only five of those 1913 Liberty Head nickels were ever minted. Turns out that old coin was worth nearly $3.1 million. Melva was sitting on a gold mine most of her life, and she didn't know it. Well, odds are you don't have a hidden treasure like that in your home, but if you're a Christian, you have access to far greater wealth. Are you taking advantage of riches beyond your imagination, or are you missing out on your spiritual treasure? Find out as John MacArthur continues his study called Richer Than You Think. Now here's John with the lesson.
17: Let's look together at Ephesians chapter 1. Ephesians chapter 1. And we're looking at verses 6 to 10, discussing the theme of redemption as Paul speaks of it in this section. I remember some years ago when my wife used to collect blue chip stamps and green stamps, that every once in a while she'd hand me a pile of books and say we were going to the redemption center to redeem our stamps. And frequently she has coupons which she takes to be redeemed. We talk a lot about redemption, and the word redeemed is not an uncommon word in our vocabulary, but I'm quite confident that the mass of humanity that uses the word doesn't understand its theological implication. The word redeemed and the word redemption is really a very, very vital part of the very core of Christianity. And so we look at the concept of redemption. Now let me give you a definition so that you'll understand its meaning, and then a comparison so that you can see its meaning in contrast to some other terms, and then we'll look at the text itself. First of all, what is redemption? Here's a theological definition. Redemption is an act of God by which He Himself pays as a ransom the price for sin which has outraged His holiness. Okay? Now, that's a theological definition. Hang on, I'll give it to you again. Redemption is an act of God by which He Himself pays as a ransom the price of human sin which has outraged His holiness. That's redemption. Basically, it's simply this: deliverance by the payment of a price. It is simply deliverance by the payment of a price. Now, two words in the New Testament are used in the Greek language for the word redemption. The first one is agorazo. Sometimes you have ex agorazo. And the last part of the word, agora, we have a little town out here called Agora, simply means marketplace. What ex agorazo means, what agorazo means is to buy out of the marketplace. To buy out of the marketplace. To purchase something. To buy something to make it yours. But there is another word, and perhaps even a stronger word, and that is the word that is used here, and is the word lutrao. And we also have the word apolutrosis, which we translate redemption. Now that means to pay a price to free somebody from bondage. Okay? Redemption, then, is the deliverance by the payment of a price. Now I want you to hang on to that. Now let me tell you something further. I'll give you a little more theology. Everybody in the world is captive, okay? Everybody that comes into the world is a captive, the Bible says. We are slaves. No man is free. Every person in the world is a slave in their sinful state. And to whom are they slaves? Who is the captor? Who is the captor of every man? Listen to this. John 8:34 says men are slaves to sin. Romans 6:17 says men are servants to sin. Romans 7:14, sold under sin. Romans 8:21, in bondage to corruption. Who then or what then is the captor of men? Sin. Sin. So, sin is the captor that holds men. Now, sin demands a price to be paid to release its victim. What is that price? The price or the wages of sin is what? Death. The price of sin is death. So in order to purchase sinners from the grasp of sin, there must be death. Without, says Hebrews 9:22, the shedding of blood, which is simply a term for death, without death there is no remission of what? Sins. The soul that sinneth, Old Testament says, it shall die. All right? The wages or the price of sin is death. But Jesus redeemed us. What does it mean? He paid the price of sin to free the slave, to set him free. That's the whole point of redemption. That is exactly what he did. He paid the price to set us free. In Galatians chapter 5, in verse 1, it says, for freedom, Christ has set us free. Therefore, stand fast and be not entangled again with the yoke of bondage. For freedom, Christ has set us free. In Galatians 1:4, who gave himself, the Lord Jesus Christ, verse 3 says, who gave himself for our sins that he might deliver us from this present evil age. In other words, Christ has delivered us from evil, delivered us from the yoke of bondage, delivered us, if you look at it in the terms of Colossians 1:13, he has delivered us from the power of darkness and translated us into the kingdom of his dear Son. If you look at Romans chapter 6, essentially the very same thought is in verse 18. It says, being then made free from sin, ye became the servants of righteousness. Free from the evil age, free from corruption, free from the yoke of bondage, free from sin, by paying the price that sin demanded. That's redemption. In Galatians again, chapter 3 and verse 13, it says, Christ has redeemed us from the curse of the law by being made a curse for us. In Hebrews, and this is a great word on this, 2:14, for as much then as the children are partakers of flesh and blood, he also himself took part of the same, and that is Christ became a man, God became a man in Christ, in order that he might destroy him that had the power of death, that is the devil, now watch, and deliver them who through fear of death were all their lifetime subject to bondage. The bondage of sin and death holds men captive. And Christ comes to buy us out by paying the price. That's redemption. That's what the term means. Now, to help you get a little better grip on it, let me compare it with some other terms. And by comparison, you'll see its distinctiveness. There are five Greek words in the New Testament that come from the legal vocabulary. They have to do with legal things in the Roman world, a legal background.

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1: Now, the Bible really uses it to speak of sonship. Sonship, becoming a son of God. And then there is the word katalasso, which legally means reconciliation. Sometimes people will go to court for a divorce and they will be reconciled. Or sometimes two fighting factions will be brought into a suit and there will be reconciliation brought about. Now, it means in a courtroom reconciliation, and that's exactly the way we translate it in the Bible. Paul talks about being reconciled to God. The fifth word is apolutrosis. It means to redeem, to purchase, to set free, and it is translated redemption. Now listen, and I'll show you the distinction in these words. In justification, the sinner stands before God accused, but he is declared righteous. In justification, he stands before God accused, but he is declared righteous. In forgiveness, the second word, the sinner stands before God as a debtor and receives a cancellation of his debt. In adoption, the sinner stands before God as a stranger, but he is made a what? Son. In reconciliation, the sinner stands before God as an enemy, but he is made a friend. In redemption, the sinner stands before God as a slave, and he is receiving his freedom. You see. All of those terms speak of the wondrous miracle of salvation. All of those things, justification, forgiveness, adoption, reconciliation, and redemption, are provided because Jesus paid the price. Do you understand that? We are accused, but he bore our punishment so we can be set free. We are debtors. He paid our debt. We are strangers, but he is a son, and we are in him made sons. We are enemies, but he is the friend, and we in him are friends of God. We are slaves, but he has bought our freedom. You see, all of those terms are different facets of the magnificent diamond of the doctrine of salvation. And so, redemption is just one way to view the meaning of salvation. He bought us from the slavery of sin. Now, let's look at this as it unfolds in our text. We see five aspects of redemption as Paul speaks. First of all, the Redeemer. Let's look together at verse 6. Grace would be the antecedent. Grace through which he hath made us accepted in the Beloved One, in whom we have redemption. Who then is our Redeemer? In whom do we have redemption? The Beloved One. That's what he says. We have been accepted in the Beloved One. You see, because we are in Christ, because by faith we are made one with Jesus, because we are his body, because we are Christ in the world, we therefore are acceptable to God in him. And it is in him that we have redemption. There's only one Redeemer, beloved, and that's the Beloved One. And the reason we can be called the beloved of God is because we are in the Beloved One. He is the one in whom we have redemption. You know, the term beloved was God's special name for his son. We don't have to worry about who the beloved here is. It's obvious. Who is the Beloved One? Listen to God himself speak and tell you in Mark 1:11, this is my what? Beloved son. And him I am what? Well, please. Again, God said, this is my beloved son, hear ye him. Colossians chapter 1 says that we have been translated from the kingdom of darkness into the kingdom of his dear son. It's the same concept. Christ is the beloved of God.

0: God. Christ is the beloved one, and as the beloved of God, he is the recipient of all that God has to give out of his love. And the only way that we can ever receive it is as we are in the beloved one, you see. Actually, you want to get technical, there's only one individual in the entire universe, as far as we're concerned, from our vantage point, who is the recipient of all the goodness of God, and that is Christ, and we, as we are in Christ, and only as we are in Christ, become able to receive those good things. Thou art my beloved Son. So Christ is the beloved of the Father. It is by him, because it is in him, that we are redeemed. We are one with him. You see, the Son is accepted by the Father. And if the Son is accepted by the Father and we are in the Son, we are accepted by the Father. Incredible thought. Think of it this way. Christ wants us to have every good thing. And the Father loves the Son. And since the Father loves the Son, the Father will grant to the Son of his love the thing the Son desires. And the thing the Son desires is that we have every good thing. And so they are ours in him. And that's why verse 3 says, blessed be the God and Father of our Lord Jesus Christ, who hath blessed us with all spiritual blessings in the heavenlies. And then what's the last two words? In Christ. Because we are in him, we are accepted. Because we are in him, we are blessed. Apart from us, dear ones, God blesses us for Christ's sake. You see? Because we're in him. We, in him, are accepted. Look at the word accepted. Literally, it's the word graced. And it would read this way. By grace, we have been graced. He graced us, is what the Greek says. He graced us. It's like dunking us in a big vat of grace. We've been graced. We could say to each other, instead of, now, since we've lost the term born again, we don't know what it means anymore, we might start saying, have you been graced? That's the idea. Grace by which he graced us. So God can say of every Christian, listen to this, God can say of every Christian, this is my beloved Son in whom I am well pleased. Isn't that great? You say, you mean me? You mean you, me? Yes. In Christ. This is my beloved Son in whom I am well pleased. You see, Christ paid the price, bought us out, made us one with himself. He is the Redeemer, and there is no other Redeemer, only he. Second, not only do we see the Redeemer, but the redeemed. Who are the redeemed? Who are? Well, it's very, very clear. It's the us and the we. The us of verse 6 and the we of verse 7. Us accepted, we have redemption. You say, yeah, that's good, that's a pronoun, but what's the antecedent? Who's the us and who's the we? Oh, I want you to meet the redeemed. Boy, they are really something. Let me introduce them to you. Are you ready? Turn with me to chapter 2, verse 1. Here's the us and the we. And you, oh, by the way, it's the us and the we and the you. And you, who were dead in trespasses and sins. That's the first thing about the us and the we and the you. We're rotten sinners. Just want to get that clear at the beginning. And here's some more about us, verse 2. In which in time past you walked according to the course of this world, according to the prince of the power of the air, the spirit that works in the children of disobedience, that's Satan. So far the us, the we, and the you are dead in trespasses and sin, walking according to the course of the world, according to the prince of the power of the air, who's Satan, the one who works in the children of disobedience. Beyond that, they happen to be guided by the lust of the flesh, the desires of the mind and the flesh, and are by nature the children of wrath. That's the us and the we and the you. Not a real scintillating group, frankly. In case you need a further definition, you could look down at verse 11. We are the heathen. Some of the Bibles translate it Gentiles, heathen. And then you could look at verse 12, where it says, we are without Christ, aliens from the commonwealth of Israel, strangers from the covenants of promise, having no hope and without God in the world. That's the us, the we, and the you. If that isn't enough to give you the point, look at verse 17 of chapter 4. 17 chapter 4 says that we are the ones who walk in the vanity of our minds. Verse 18 says, having the understanding darkened, alienated from the life of God through the ignorance that is in them because of the blindness of their heart, past feeling, given themselves over to lasciviousness to work all uncleanness with greediness. That's us, folks. There we are. The lewd, the greedy, the blind, the ignorant, the alienated, the darkened, the vain, strangers, no hope, without God, on and on, evil, following Satan. That's us. Nice bunch. Wouldn't you like to hang around them? That's us. The redeemed. God has chosen to redeem sinners. That's the point. Titus 2:14, who gave himself for us, now watch, that he might redeem us from all iniquity. We are the iniquitous, that's who we are, that he might purify unto himself a people of his own, zealous of good works. He has redeemed sinners, people. Jesus said, I am not come to call the righteous, but what? Sinners to repentance. You see, it's not until a person recognizes his sin that he seeks to be bought out of the slave market and that he offers himself to Jesus to receive the gift. The redeemed are the we, the us, and the you, the sinners. Incredible. Unbelievable. You mean God should have looked around the world and picked out some really good people? Well, it would have had a problem. There weren't any. Because the Bible says all have what? Sinned and come short of God's glory. So he redeemed sinners. We are the chosen of God. We who've responded by faith to that elective purpose of God in the time before the world began, we are the ones accepted in the Father's love. We are the ones who, because we are in Christ, are said to be the sons of God in whom he is well pleased.
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14: With SRN News, I'm Mary Rose. About 40,000 people are under evacuation orders, and schools have shut down in Southern California due to a hazardous chemical leak. Officials say a storage tank began leaking methylcarlite, a chemical used in making plastic parts. The tank overheated Thursday at an aerospace plastics facility in Garden Grove, where evacuations were initially ordered. Officials expanded evacuation orders Friday to include parts of Cypress, Stanton, Anaheim, Buena Park, and Westminster after failing to stop the leak overnight. And the family of NASCAR legend Kyle Busch is revealing the cause of his sudden death. According to a family statement, Busch died Thursday from complications of severe pneumonia that developed into sepsis. A medical evaluation concluded the 41-year-old passed away from rapid and overwhelming associated complications. This is SRN News.
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17: Is capital punishment Christian? 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But what does the Bible say about this issue? Well, stay with us and find out.

0: This is the Question and Answer Program, a ministry of the Through the Bible Radio Network, with our teacher, Dr. J. Vernon McGee, who for over 30 years answered the questions from his listeners, providing strong biblical answers to be heard for generations to come. Today, we have two very important issues being dealt with by Dr. McGee, so let's get right to them. The first comes from a listener in Apple Creek, Ohio, who writes, "Why do you believe in capital punishment? Would you please discuss this issue?"
1: Well, that's what we're going to do right now, and this party apparently has heard us say somewhere along the line that we do believe in capital punishment, and I want to say that we do believe in it, and we believe that it is Christian. We believe it's a mark of a civilized society, and we believe that when criminals are not punished, that you have a barbaric and you have an uncivilized society. And we almost have that today, unfortunately. Now, first of all, let me say this, and I wish this part had been just a little bit more specific, but I think I can give a rundown on what is in the mind of this person. I'm sure that one of the things that is in your mind is the fact that the thing that's used mostly by those who use the Bible, they say, well, the sixth commandment says, thou shalt not kill. And therefore, government has no right to take life. I wish that these folk would study the Word of God in the context in which it's given. Now, the sixth commandment that says, thou shalt not murder. And that, by the way, is a better translation. Thou shalt not murder. And it has no reference to governments at all. The Ten Commandments are given to individuals. And it's to the individual that God is speaking there. And when he says, thou shalt not murder, he's not speaking at all to a government. And fact of the matter is, liberalism today, of course, it's the one that's heard today, and especially in government, and they say that this means thou shalt not kill means that a government has no right to take a life. It hasn't anything in the world to do with government. In fact of the matter is, the punishment for breaking the Ten Commandments, and a breaking this one especially, thou shalt not murder, was that the individual was to be stoned to death. He would forfeit his life for taking another's life. That was the method that was used in that day. So that when you try to pull on me, the sixth commandment says, well, it says, thou shalt not kill. Therefore, the government has no right to kill. He's not talking to the government. He's talking to individuals, that you as an individual have no right to murder. And if you do, the government has a right to punish you. Now, capital punishment, these folks say it began in the days of Moses, and that it's in the Mosaic law. Let me say this, that capital punishment goes all the way back to the Garden of Eden. And God said, in the day that thou eatest thereof, thou shalt surely die. And the very fact that men die is the fact that God is punishing the human family for their sin. How did death come? Death came because of Adam's sin, a sin that's been made over to all of us today. And we're all in Adam because we all die. In other words, God sent the human race to the gas chamber in the Garden of Eden for sin, for disobeying him. Now, we find that after the human race moved out of the Garden of Eden, of course, there was only a couple of them then, they began to multiply, and before long, they had a son. In fact, they had two sons. They had many other children that we know nothing about. And as a result, why, this man Cain, he killed his brother. He murdered. There was no commandment given at that time about murder given to man. God had never said that. God protected that man, Cain. And what you have after that is the story of the protection of a criminal. And this man, Cain, a race came from him. And if you will follow the story, that even one that was in his line committed a murder. And he went back and he says, well, if Cain got by with it, why cannot I get by with it? And so this man, Lamech, he committed a murder. And before long, you have a whole human family that is given over to violence, as it was in the days of Noah. Now, somebody says, well, God then didn't punish the murderers. What do you think the flood was? A flood was a judgment of God. Now, after the flood, God says, now, I'm going to put into the hands of human government. And that is the beginning of human government after the flood. And he says, whoso sheddeth man's blood by man shall his blood be shed, for in the image of God made he man. Now, human life is so precious that God says that no person has a right to take that life. And when you take that life because of hatred, because of some momentary passion, because you don't like the individual, God says that's murder. And that human life must be protected. Therefore, if anyone takes that human life, he'll have to sacrifice his own. This idea today where all the attention is given to the criminal, what about the victim? You see, God is protecting the victim. Today, the criminal is being protected. We hear all about his rights. And a criminal ought to be tried as a criminal and treated as a criminal. And the victim of a crime today is the one that should be protected. And so God gave to man this arm of human government to protect human life. And the way you protect human life is no one has a right to take your life unless he's willing to sacrifice his own. In fact, that's the way you and I got saved, was because somebody willingly died for us that we might be saved. And God gave this to man to protect the human race and to protect mankind. Now, you will find that the Lord Jesus lifted that commandment relative to murder to the very nth degree. He says that if you in your heart hate your brother, you're guilty of murder. You have broken this commandment. And I'm of the opinion that many of us today, if we were really tried for what's in our hearts, I'm of the opinion that most of us would be executed, but because of the grace of God, he's holding back that judgment to give us an opportunity that we might be saved. And so you and I today are to be under a human government. That human government should have the right to take human life. If a human life has been taken, that individual, and you and I are told that rulers are not a terror to good works, but to evil. And by the way, that throws a new light on the police. Now, I hear a great deal about police brutality, and I think there's probably been a great deal of it in the past. But there certainly today, the police seem to be leaning in the other direction. But you need to recognize that the Scripture says the rulers are not a terror to good works, but to evil. And who is the fella that should look at the policeman and be afraid of him? It's the criminal. The man that is a law-abiding citizen, that individual should not be afraid of the police. The police should be our friend. And this idea today that we are to hate the police are a terror to the evil works. And I take it that when a man says to me today that the police are pigs, or that the police are evil, then I have to say, well, you must be a criminal, because they represent the law. They are a terror to evil works. They're not a terror to good works at all. And that's the reason many of us slow down when we see that police car that's coming up back of us. It's because we've probably been edging pretty close to the speed limit. At least we look at our speedometer to make sure that we're in that. And that, may I say to you, that's a good thing, a very good thing. They're not a terror. You're driving within the speed limit. The policeman is not interested in you. It's in that fella that's driving down the highway probably drunk that may kill you and your family. And so he's not a terror to good works, but to evil works. And so we have here the thing now that I think has been proven in our day. When I first gave my message on capital punishment, there was a question at that time, at least those that were opposed to capital punishment, says it does not deter crime. Well, when capital punishment went out, there has been an increase of crime here in California. Before that, we could, in my neighborhood, and that isn't over 15 years ago, we lived in peace, that is, comparatively peace, with our neighbors. None of them were out to kill us, at least, or to rob us. And we could relax in our homes. And now that has been changed, that we are in a dangerous place where residents lock themselves in at night for fear of their very lives. Well, what's happened? Well, the criminal out yonder today carries a gun, because he knows that if he has to use the gun, doesn't mind murdering for the very simple reason that all he'd get would be life, and chances are he wouldn't even get that. And so the criminal today, he doesn't mind shooting someone down. There was a day when a robber is not apt to shoot an individual. In fact, many of them carried an unloaded gun, because they knew if they were arrested for murder, they would be executed. But today, they know they're not going to be. And for that reason, why, we've seen an increase in crime. And to argue today that it's not a deterrent to crime, it's so illogical and so unreasonable and so prejudiced that, to me, it's not worth even considering. I was very much interested the other day of looking at statistics of someone who's trying to defend their position, and they were attempting to pick out certain cities in this country where crime had not increased, or murder not increased to the extent that would indicate that capital punishment was a deterrent. But you see, they only picked out certain places. And certain places, but you can pick out the other places where murder has increased. And believe me, my neighborhood is not a safe place to walk in at night. Why? Because there's not the deterrent to crime that there should be today. And a government should be a terror to the criminal. Certainly the criminal ought to dislike the police, but good people ought not to dislike the police. They are only a terror to evil work.
0: Our second and final question comes from a listener in Memphis, Tennessee, who responds to Dr. McGee's comments about his participation in a citywide evangelization crusade where he worked alongside pastors of liberal churches. So this listener says, could you please discuss your position on separation?
1: You say that you endorse short-term or temporary associations with those considered as liberal. May I say to you that that's the crux of the whole question, with those considered as liberal. Whose judgment is it that determines whether they are liberal or not? Because today I hear that term bandied about a great deal, and it's used rather carelessly today, and some men are spoken of as being liberal who are not liberal. And there are other men that are spoken of today as being evangelical, and in my book, they're not. These terms are not identifiable. They really do not say too much. This idea of putting labels on individuals and even movements today is sort of like putting labels on empty bottles. It's a nice game if you like to play it. But the difficulty is that sometimes the label is put on a poison bottle. So I would question that. I do want to say I agree with your position, but I do not agree with your judgment. Now, you give an example. When you mentioned a citywide meeting, I had a feeling that I knew what you had reference to because I used it as the illustration. And I'll come back to that. I'm reading now the example this man gives me. He says, I believe there are many Christians in liberal churches today, and that absolutely is true. And he says they should come out and be separate, but because they may still attend one, I would not disassociate myself from the individual, but would not in any way associate myself with the church as such. Well, now, let me speak to that example that you've given, because that lets me know your thinking. Very frankly, as I've said, I agree with your position. The scriptures that you use are the ones that I use, but certainly I do not feel as you do about that. I'm wondering if I might give you an example and then give you my feeling concerning it. Suppose that you had a neighbor that was a member of a liberal church, but he was a brother. He was a saved man. And there came to his church one of these fundamental teachers. He was invited there, maybe by mistake. Suppose his name was McGee, and your neighbor would say to you, one of those mossback fundamentalists is coming to my church. I do not know who invited him, but he agrees with you, and so I'd like to invite you to come over with me to hear him. He's going to be there just one night. That, may I say, is just an example, because I would go and speak in that church. I'll be very frank with you. They let me speak and not put any strings on me. But the interesting thing is, when you talk about separation today, the liberal is separated from me. I'm not separated from him. He's separated from me. Somebody said, didn't you come out of the Presbyterian church? No, it moved away from me. I didn't change. They're the ones that changed. They did the moving. I did not do the moving. And in this particular case here, I judge you would not accept that invitation to go over with your brother and hear me speak because of the location, because you'd feel that would identify you with that church. Well, may I say to you, I don't think that it would. I go into many churches that some of them are almost contradict the other church. But they invite me and I go speak. But I don't feel that I'm identified with any of them just because I speak in those churches. And now I want to speak to what I think that you had in mind by a combined citywide services and such, because I've been condemned very severely by these extreme fundamentalists that I cooperated in the Billy Graham crusade in the great outdoor Coliseum in Los Angeles when I was a pastor in downtown Los Angeles. And that, may I say, that was a long time ago. And I'm still being condemned with that. And I'll be very frank with you. If Billy Graham came to town again and wanted me to cooperate in the meeting, back in the best I could, I'd be delighted to do it because I believe that he preaches the Word of God. I believe that people get saved under his ministry. And I heard one of these extreme fundamentalists, he's gone to be at the Lord, so I won't give his name, make the statement one time when we had him for a meeting when I was pastor in Texas. He says, why, if a hound dog came to my back door barking for Jesus Christ, I'd give him something to eat. And that's my feeling about it, too. But that man condemned Billy Graham a great deal and condemned me for even cooperating with him. And I'd be very frank with you. I talked it over with Billy Graham at that time. And he said, I know that I give some of you pastors quite a headache. But he said, I feel that by inviting certain man in, and he was inviting a very liberal man. And I have been condemned because it is said that I joined with that liberal man. I've never told this before publicly, but did you know I never have even met that man? Not interested really in meeting him, but he was a member of a committee, and I was a member of the committee, and he was as bad a member of the committee as I was. I only went to two meetings, and I understand he probably went to one, and they just didn't happen to be the same meetings. I never had an opportunity of meeting him. I would not know him if he walked in the door where I am right now. So may I say to you, when I'm condemned for cooperating with that man, you're wrong. I condemn with a man that I believe was preaching the Word of God. People were getting saved. And I do that again. These verses that you've used do not apply to that situation at all, my friend. I would refuse to go every night, year in and year out, and sit on a platform with a liberal. I'll be very frank with you. I would not do that. But actually, I don't think he and I were even present at the meetings, but maybe two or three times at the same time. I never spoke to him, never met him, don't know him. I would, as I say, wouldn't know him if he came into the room here right now. So that my feeling is that this matter today of separation is something that each man has to determine for himself. I am responsible to the Lord for my conduct, and I have to turn in a report to him. I've always done that. When I was pastor of the church, every Sunday night, either riding home or after I got in bed, I just turn in my report to the Lord that I did the best I could, and I'd look back over a week, generally a failure, many failures, but I did preach the Word of God the best I could. And I do that today on radio, and I turn in my report to the Lord and tell him about it. And I'm responsible to him, but I'm not responsible to other folk. And I assume when I hear of certain men today that cooperate with certain men and they use certain methods. I know a lot of conservative men that are using what I would consider liberal methods. But I'm not their judge. They're going to have to turn in a report to the Lord someday. I'm going to be interested in hearing that report, by the way, and see what the Lord has to say. But I'm far more concerned about what he's going to have to say to me. So for that reason, I have to entirely disagree with your misapplication of scriptures that have no reference at all as I see it. Now, that's in my judgment. And it's my judgment over against your judgment. And it's not a question of these scriptures, my friend, that you've given me, because I know these scriptures and I believe in them. And I think that you probably are drawing the lines a little too fine from my viewpoint. And I'm considered a mossback fundamentalist, and there are many that I do not associate with today or work with, and I go merrily along my own way, and for that reason, I feel that I'm also free. When I hear a hound dog coming, barking, you know, at my door, and barking the same kind of language I bark, and, you know, I do feed him, I'm for him, and I believe now that many of us that are believers today, they say that they're 35% in this country of those who are conservative. Well, I shouldn't use that term, evangelical. That's certainly a broader term. And if that is true, which I doubt very seriously, but if that is true, then certainly today we ought to stand together where we can stand together. And that is around the Word of God, the inerrancy of the Word of God, the deity of Christ, and his death for our sins. And actually, you don't have to agree with me about the manner of his coming again. I won't break fellowship with you. I just feel you have a right to be wrong. I don't want to break fellowship with anyone that is in agreement with me on so many things that are essential.
0: With that, we conclude two brief questions, but two very important answers for us today. 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
5: 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coming together and celebrate the fact that women and moms that are marginalized around the world in Africa or Asia are being able to be given voice, are being able to be known that God's love has us 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That's your gift to $15 a pair of chickens, $80 a pair of goats, $100 for a sewing machine. 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And celebrate mom by uplifting a woman in need banner at WEZERadio.com.
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7: This is David Santrella, CEO of Salem Media. It is with profound sorrow that we mourn the tragic passing of Charlie Kirk following the horrific assassination attack at Utah Valley University. It was a cowardly and vile act of violence carried out to silence one of America's boldest Christian conservative voices. Our hearts are shattered for Charlie's wife, family, friends, colleagues, and the countless people whose lives he touched through his words, his work, and his unwavering commitment to faith and country. Charlie was more than a broadcaster. He was a fearless defender of truth and a faithful servant of God. His assassination was not just an attack on Charlie. It was an attack on free speech and on the values Charlie championed every day. Salem Media extends its most heartfelt condolences to the Kirk family, Charlie's friends, and the millions of Americans and people across the world who are grieving this senseless loss. I'm Dave Santrella.
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10: The United States is going to indict Raul Castro. We've got blowout industrial production numbers. I'll do more on the Christopher Nolan going woke with the Odyssey as well on the show today. But we got some big stuff to start out. And I will start with a pitch for the Alex Marlowe Show podcast. It's been a banner week for the pod. We had a great interview with Brandon Gill, which is making the rounds. But out this morning fresh is my sit down with Robert Kennedy Jr., the Health and Human Services Sector Secretary. And he came in to visit us, Salem, L.A., and we had a great time hanging out. And we talked about all manner of things. I can't imagine a much more productive conversation. We went through his evidence-based approach to science, which is why I've long been a supporter of his. I feel like he actually uses the science to determine his conclusions. He does not presuppose the conclusions. And so many scientific studies are basically the outcome is preordained. They don't get funded unless they know that the outcome is going to be they know the outcome ahead of time. And that is used to manipulate the public, to manipulate regulators, to manipulate markets, all to get a bunch of junk into the bloodstream, both figuratively and literally. I talked about his life as a converted Democrat, where he lost countless friends. I think he said 90% of his friends have abandoned him because he is now part of the MAGA movement as the leader of the MAHA movement. We talk about the importance of sunlight and vitamin D, some of his favorite accomplishments as HHS secretary, including most favored nation's drug pricing. I ask him what supplements he's on, and the answer will surprise you. I ask him his take on GLP-1s like Ozempic, and his answer will surprise you. And I will make you go and check out the whole show, but so much good stuff. He's such a deeply thoughtful person. One of the favorite parts of the conversation I have with him is he talks about the importance of cooking at home, saying that not only is it much healthier for you, it's easier to control calories, it's easier to control the amount of processed foods. He really is on a war against ultra-processed foods. But he also says that families need a ritual, and they need – it's a spiritual communion to come together and to have a meal that is cooked in the home, put your phones down, and for everyone to connect. And he's, of course, from a famously large family, so he says it's a really important point to do that as well. And he talks about our history as being world's sickest country in the world. He's not just talking about our health. He's also talking about spirituality. And then this is the last one I'll mention, and then we'll turn to the news of the day, Trump and China. I did ask him why he works out in jeans. I asked him why he works out in jeans. You have all seen him working out. He's in terrific shape, fantastic shape, even better in person. And he's been known to lift weights in jeans. So there you go. That's what we got. That's what we got on the Marlo Show podcast. Plus, I'm recording today with Emma Jo Morris. We're going to be talking about AI girlfriends and people abandoning trying to find human connection in favor of having intimacy, mental intimacy at least, with chatbots. So we'll be doing that. That'll come out later in the weekend as well. So hot stuff over there. All right. So the biggest stuff is the China-Trump trip, which is now come to an end. I will give you what I think is the main takeaways, and they're just not that flashy. It's just not the flashiest trip ever. I think the Good Vibe Summit might be how I would call it if I was trying to brand it, and I am trying to brand it. So the main thing is there we're making sure we don't ever have a hot war with China, number one thing. In-person conversation always cools temperatures. Try this in your personal life. It even works geopolitically. A lot of the most effective people I know in my space, in the news commentary, and I would say statecraft space, a lot of them benefit mostly from talking. And that was the main goal, and I think that happened. And still, there's so much mutual espionage from state to state, the Chinese secret police in our country. None of that really came up as well. Another thing that happened was soothing of markets. Markets went up during this time. I think that makes a lot of sense. A lot of people feel more stability. Can you trust the stability? I don't know, but that was certainly one of the goals, and I think it's largely been accomplished to this point. Fixing problems where China and the U.S. are authentically on the same side of issues is important. There's a lot of places where there's mutual agreement, and it seems like Iran is one of those places where both of them, even though China is more allied with Iran in terms of they get a lot of their oil from Iran, largely due to regional proximity, and the fact that China is an amoral, if not an immoral society. I don't think they really care. But overall, making sure that Iran does not get a nuclear weapon, they agreed flat out Iran can never have a nuclear weapon. And that's a positive thing, so I'll give that in the plus column. And I think both sides got enough takeaways to assert themselves as the dominant superpower in the world. I, of course, regard America as the superpower of the world, China as a as second tier, but still far above any others. But China hosting a lavish event for the United States, I think, does send a signal to the Chinese people, the rest of the world, that still, even though all the SHIT talk about President Trump, he's still the top dog on the global stage. And it really does elbow out the Russias and the Frances and the Irans from the world superpower status. It's just those two countries. So other stuff that took place that was positive, we're selling them planes, 200 Boeing planes. I've heard reports they want to jack up that number to 250 planes, so that's possible. We're going to be selling them soybeans. We're going to be selling them oil. All that's fine. And China is continuing their pause on rare earth export controls. They're trying to pause precursors of fentanyl. I have no idea how to evaluate how good they are. I will make a point to ask administration officials when they're on the broadcast how China's doing in that regard. But they are verbally committing to doing that. I don't know if I totally trust it, but I would be shocked if Trump hasn't made some progress in that regard. So I'll try to get more detailed information over time for all of you in the audience. And making sure that there's some sort of market cooperation. This is one where I really do hold my nose, because I do regard China as a murderous regime, a regime that's going through a genocide of the Uyghurs right now. All sorts of human rights atrocities are constant in China. And so opening up their market to us and our market to them, this is not something that sets well with me. I don't love it. But I also understand Trump's philosophy. Trump's philosophy is, if people are working together, building things, if they're working together on business initiatives, then things will get better. People will start working things out. This has always been his approach, and it's led him to take over the world. So he's not going to stop that anytime soon. And that's clearly his posture with China. I hope it works. I do. I hope it works, but I'm deeply skeptical, and I'll give you some more detail on that later on. We did not get a ton of anything productive, really, on Taiwan. Still always a tough issue, because Taiwan's security and safety is imperative to America. We're dependent on Taiwan for a lot of our chips, semiconductors, and that's not changing anytime soon. China has designs on Taiwan, considers Taiwan a part of its One China policy. And because of that fact, there's always a chance that China could invade Taiwan and take it over. Recall, Hong Kong was basically independent and westernized during Trump's first administration. Now now Hong Kong is essentially just a part of mainland communist China. And that change can pretty much take place overnight once China decides they want to do that and to control Taiwan to a greater extent. And the mystery is, what would the United States' role be? What would we do? How would we respond to any of that? And I don't know if we have the willpower to go to a hot war over Taiwan with China, nuclear-armed China. It seems like it'd be a risky situation. And then if China does take over Taiwan, that makes matters very difficult for us when it comes to doing business.

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3: The break, but first, I want to tell you about Preborn. You guys know that, again, I still got my Mother's Day copy here, but I can talk about Preborn. I don't need to talk about Mother's Day. Mother's Day is past, but one of the best groups in the world is Preborn, because what they do is they provide ultrasounds so that a mother can meet her baby via an ultrasound, see the flicker, see that heartbeat, see the baby moving in her womb, listen to her baby's heartbeat. And when she hears that, the chances she's going to abort, terminate that child's life, snuff it out, is just drastically reduced. Preborn says the numbers are she's twice as likely to have the baby. 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It's sensational, and it makes women have babies. It just does, and it's so easy. 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
3: I think it's important to hear from the president in moments like this, and he spoke quite a bit about some of the, I would say, more controversial details of the China trip. And here's one that I don't think is a terrific news. It's actually on Sean Hannity's show about Chinese students in the United States. Play cut 11, please.
4: It's 500,000 students. They come, good students. I could tell them I don't want any students. It's a very insulting thing to say to a country. They would then immediately go out and start building universities all over China. But if you don't have those students, good students, by the way, if you don't, and we do another thing, you know, if they're good and they want to stay in America, we won't give them a green card and things like that. If you want to see a university system die, take a 500,000 people out of it. And you know, the ones that won't be hurt are the top schools. The top schools will do fine, but your lower schools, your lower, the ones that don't do quite as well, those two, they'll be dying all over the place. I frankly think that it's good that people come from other countries and they learn our culture, and many of them want to stay here. I think it's good.
3: I'm so off the same page with the president on this, and I agree with him on the vast majority of his agenda, as you know, and I tend to trust him more than any other politician, as you know, but this one is just completely out of line. This has been the party line for a while. We've gone through this. We went through this last year a bit with they were talking about 600,000 Chinese students. I have no idea how this aligns with America First. And a lot of the defense of the Trump administration has said that if we don't have these students come in, then it is going to bankrupt some of the colleges, particularly the bottom 15% of colleges was the number that was put out there. And I honestly don't care. Our university system is a disgrace. It is very expensive. It cripples students with debt. Young people take the debt and they use it to, and it sets them back in their life. They could be spending most of that time working, building skills that actually are applicable in the workforce. Degrees have never been more expensive, and they never meant less. So, of course, there, if you need a STEM degree, if you need something in science or technology, but even not all STEM now, a lot of engineering, you're better off getting an apprenticeship than you are sitting around in a school in a classroom, because in the classroom, they're teaching you things that are going to be dated by the time you get your degree. So you could end up learning a skill set that ends up becoming obsolete. So I note this as a journalist, that if I see a resume for someone from Harvard and someone who spent that time, instead of going to Harvard, actually doing journalism, you show me one good scoop you got. And that to me is more impressive to me than you completed Harvard and got a degree. So now my wife's field, medical doctor, you got to go to school. Fine. But it's a why we couldn't eliminate 15% of universities, just completely beyond me. Though I guess you can make the case that will just drive prices up, but I don't see it that way. I see it as us admitting Chinese foreign nationals from a murderous dictatorial regime and then allowing them to go back, take our knowledge back to China as not America First. So if they want to pay for the gold card, fine. If they want to shell out $1 million, but all we know is they're just here because they can pay full freight, and it just pads, feathers the nest of the corrupt university system. Not into it, not my thing. Okay, let's see another one where I'm skeptical. Cut 7, this is Trump and Farmers.
5: Chinese nationals have been buying up thousands and thousands of acres of farmland, ranch land, and land near military installations. Now, I would assume I'm in Beijing if I wanted to buy property near one of their military installations. Mm-hmm. I don't think President Xi...
4: No, they wouldn't let you. I don't... Look, it's not that I love it. You want to see farm prices drop? You want to see farmers lose a lot of money? Just take that out of the market. But they've had a lot of land for a long time. Obama did nothing about it. They bought a lot of it during the Obama administration. He did nothing about it.
3: It's interesting because the first point is salient, but the second point about Obama doing nothing, but you're the president now, so you can do whatever you want. And Joe Biden did nothing also. And I wrote about this in Breaking Biden, my second book, New York Times bestseller, a deep dive into Joe Biden and his family. About how they allowed for a lot of sales of American farmland to the Chinese, and they did not treat the land very well. They would dump all sorts of pig slop, for example. They actually exported pig excrement to the United States via these farm deals, and it's completely sick and gross stuff, and I just don't understand why President Trump sees this as America first. I don't see any justification for it. Other than that, he feels like continuing to work cooperatively with China as a business entity is the best plan for a peaceful coexistence with China. I think that's got to be Trump's approach. I know I'm putting words in his mouth, but I don't see any other explanation for that, why Chinese nationals should be buying up American farmland, especially from the MAGA guy, the Make America Great Again, America First leader. I completely do not understand that one as well. All right, let's see. I got to get out here soon. So I'm going to hold this. I got to talk about arms sales with Taiwan. We'll do that. Trump's got a take on the new Iranian leadership. We'll do that momentarily as well. And then I'll change gears, do some cultural stuff for all of you that you will enjoy. We'll be right back.

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0: I got one more cut of Trump, this time on Air Force One, gaggling with the press, talking about China and Taiwan. Play cut 16, please, guys.
1: We discussed arms sales to Now, what's his request? You could discuss the Taiwan, you know, the whole thing with the arms sales was in great detail, actually. And I'll be making decisions.
2: What was his request?
1: You know, I think the last thing we need right now is a war. That's 9,500 miles away. I think that's the last thing we need. We're doing very well.
2: Would the U.S. defend Taiwan if it came to it?
1: I don't want to say. I'm not going to say that. There's only one person that knows that. You know who it is? Me.
0: That's a fantastic answer. I mean, it's a really tough one because Taiwan is essential to us being able to do the business that we need to do in this country. They're a much better ally than murderous China. And China does talk about Taiwan as if there's going to be an inevitable reunification. And I just sincerely hope that's not true. But the question is, do Americans have the stomach at all to go to a war over Taiwan? I don't know. And Xi Jinping's read on that could really be one of the stories of the next several years. All right. One other thing that I think is essential to bring up at the top of the show is a top tier issue. Industrial production rising at the fastest pace in more than a year. Manufacturing is surging. This is all the type of stuff that President Trump has been focused on. He's trying to get America to build again. And autos are the main thing. So strong output in computers, electronics, and other industries, but autos leading the way. AI, of course, is a huge part of this, as well as many businesses were in the development sector or the development stage of our sort of new AI evolution that's taking place. And this is noteworthy. It's mostly positive. It also has certain complications associated with it. But the big jump in auto production is big. But this also means that we're going to continue to probably see hot inflationary data. And this has led to a 30-year Treasury yield topping 5%, the highest in a year. This is something that a lot of the anti-Trump media is going to hype as a big negative thing. It's kind of a niche data point, but it's one that's used to hit the panic button for people who want to proclaim the economy as failing. But the bottom line is it could end up leading to higher interest rates, which will be interesting because today is the first day of Kevin Warsh's term at the Fed. We do a lot of Fed coverage at Breitbart. I don't dwell on it too much on the show. I only get my hour a day. But at Breitbart, we have the Breitbart Business Digest that I work on with the incredible John Carney, who is our economic and finance editor. And we'll go through all this type of data in that newsletter that we do on a daily basis. All of you should subscribe. But the good news, higher industrial production at a massive rate. The bad news is that it is going to continue to make inflation data hot, make rate cuts less likely, and all of that is complicated. It's a complicated economy we're in. By the way, Customs is now issuing $35 billion in tariff refunds. So we are now at the stage that, thanks to the Supreme Court saying that Trump tariffed illegally, we are now sending back the tariffs money that we got. So it just feels like you can never purely get good news. You get good news and then the bad news kicks in. Oil prices are way up now. It's up over $100. Brent crude's near $110. Some of this hype, I think, has driven the market down as well. I think the market's down 500 today so far. And who knows where it's going to go from there. So this is the issue, is that Trump's trying to keep things sane, trying to keep things on the rails for people, but it continues to be a tall order for him. I got a cut here of Jensen Huang, who is on the trip with Trump in China. He is the CEO of NVIDIA. NVIDIA is the biggest, most valuable company in the world. It is dominant in certain types of chips and is really the cutting edge of all sorts of AI tech. Let's play cut 12. This is very important.
3: I just told you guys something about how I reasoned through how much energy is going to be necessary. The amount of energy that we need for computing is likely, probably 1,000 times more than we currently have. And that's an enormous amount of energy. However, the way to think about that is, in the future, computers are going to be two things. It's always going to be generated because it's intelligent, it's contextually aware. So it's going to be generated. And then number two is going to be continuous.
0: Yeah. So 1,000 times the energy was the key point in that I really wanted to pull out. And I love how he switched from compute to computing, which is because they say compute. You talk about Silicon Valley, they don't say computing. They say compute. We need this amount for compute. But we need 1,000 times more energy. So if any of you wondered why all of a sudden the left abandoned the Green New scam overnight, this is why. Jensen Huang's not on the left. I think he's probably largely right of center, but mostly cares about his businesses and probably too cooperative with China for my exact taste. Would love to do an interview with him one day. I will angle for that. But I will say overall that he's the interest of his business involves generating way, way, way more energy, which is why you're seeing the left just go hard, make a hard pivot from the Green New Deal. And even to the point where they're admitting that the climate change, that we were never going to burn up on the timeline that they told us that we were going to set ourselves on fire. So one of the greatest hoaxes, probably the biggest hoax of the century, was all the climate change nonsense. And so that's where we're at on that. And I think is a, but just keep that in mind that energy production is the key thing. That is the key thing right now, making sure we're dominant, doing everything we can, which is why, thank God, Donald Trump and his administration are in power, because guys like Christopher Wright and Doug Burgum are really, they are pushing very hard to try to get as much energy out of the ground as humanly possible and available for American businesses. So really important. All right, we got some good news. This is exclusive at Breitbart News. We're now at 12 straight months of zero Southwest border migrant releases. Illegal crossings have now collapsed 94%, and we are not releasing any into the country. So 94% not coming in, and of the 6% that keep trying, no one's getting caught and released. You catch and release. You catch them, they release them. It was always one of my favorites of Trump's, the Trumpisms, where he would explain catch and release, because it's the one thing that is completely understandable just by the name. You don't, you catch them and you release them. That's what it is. That's what catch and release is. So Trump would always explain that, though. Anyway, but it's just fantastic news. And I note this because it's, I try to bring to the show things that are trying to catch you up on what people are dooming about on any given day. What are the various controversies? What's making people upset? Well, this is something that should make everyone happy, and credit to the president on this. This is, those of us who've been part of the MAGA movement from the beginning, it just doesn't get any better than this. It's just one of the best stats you could have. 12 straight months, zero border releases, crossings down 94%, just fantastic stuff. And it is worth celebrating. So again, so we got a couple of positive things here. Industrial production rising at a super quick rate, border crossings at an absolute minimum, and just great stuff there. All right, next thing I want to get to is I will warn about something that I think is really important and is related to immigration. This is something from a guy named David Beer, who is this loudmouth guy for the Cato Institute, who always seems to be testifying on Capitol Hill. And he pointed something out about Fairfax, Virginia, which kind of blew my mind. Can we please play cut 14, gentlemen?
4: The first step would be to give up on the mass deportation fantasy. About 1 in 5 Fairfax residents is someone who could be deported or who lives with them. It would destroy neighborhoods, rip Americans away from their spouses, parents, friends, families, customers, employees, employers, nurses, nannies, and teachers.
0: So this is a guy who's an open borders guy. Cato's an open borders entity. And just to note that he admits that 20% of Fairfax County, which is in Virginia near the Beltway, is maybe even is inside the Beltway. I don't think it is. I think it's just right outside of it. 20% of the residents can be deported. So when you guys want to talk about housing costs being high, cost of living crisis that we're in, massive inflation, people have insecurity about their jobs and their wages not going up at the to the tune of inflation. Well, how about the fact that we got a major county just outside of our capital has got 20% people who could be deported? So I don't know if his stat is accurate, but it's interesting that that is, we've just so normalized illegality. And that's why law and order matters. Law and order makes a difference. And that's why people who run on law and order, I think, are going to win a lot of elections. Speaking of someone who's running on law and order, Spencer Pratt out in California, but the top line story out of the LA mayoral race right now is mayoral hopeful Nitya Raman, who is the Mamdani-esque far left winger. She wants to ban backyard barbecues for residents during high fire season. So again, the reservoirs were empty. There was a arsonist who hated right wingers who had lit a fire that the city did not effectively put out ahead of the massive Palisades fire. And now we've got a mayoral candidate who very well could win. I mean, there's still a path for her to win. She could still win. And she thinks the problem is that those of you want to enjoy yourself at a barbecue. And that is the it is. I would like to see this idea submitted to Kamala Harris's No Bad Idea Summit. And if those of you who didn't listen to yesterday's show, definitely my favorite part of the show was playing this clip of Kamala Harris calling for a No Bad Idea Summit. I would humbly submit that banning backyard barbecues in a free country would be pretty close to my number one idea of the definition of a bad idea. So Spencer Pratt immediately put out a video of him smoking an entire brisket. I think he had that in the can. I don't think he went to the store and bought the brisket, trimmed it up. That reminds me, that sounds like a great idea for the weekend. My barbecue, we've not started barbecue season here. We're still in the burgers and dogs phase, but I've not done, got the smoker out. Maybe I should do that this weekend. Hey, look, let's party. Let's celebrate. We got a great country here. All right, one thing also in Virginia that is completely nuts, they've now passed an assault weapons ban. And there's going to be a lot of objection to this. I don't know if this is the sort of thing that's going to make it through court. Remember, assault weapons ban, I'm doing this with the bunny ears around that. No one can define what an assault weapon means, nor is it commonly used in the vast majority of gun crimes. You guys know these talking points very well. And this will be repeatedly, people will bring this up as this will be heavily refuted, hopefully in the courts, definitely in the punditry. But just note that Virginia was very recently a safe haven for gun owners who lived in the D.C. area. There's a lot of business that goes on in D.C. You might know this. Our nation's capital is there. There are conservative people who do patronize and work within our nation's capital. They have to have somewhere to live. And if you wanted to have guns in a country with the Second Amendment, the only place to go was Virginia. And that's where a lot of people would end up because of the gun laws. And again, the blue states continue to just get bluer, and they keep doubling down on some of the worst ideas imaginable. So again, another one for the Bad Ideas Summit for those of you who will be attending. Let's take on the Virginia going anti-gun. So dark stuff over there. And that's why I think so many of you, when there is dark times, you guys need to be hedging with your money and you need to be investing in precious metals. I've been saying this, and if you guys had listened to me on this by now, you'd already be making money. And most importantly, you're protecting future generations with precious metal assets. If you're concerned about inflation, which continues despite Trump's best efforts, if you're concerned about currency devaluation, if you've ever wondered if you aren't protected in this volatile moment that we're in with the markets, I know that's how I feel. That's why you got to find partners in the game who will educate you and will help you get a portfolio that protects you in the worst of times and helps you make money in the best of times. Lear Capital are the partners that I trust for this. 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
0: All right, thanks a lot to Greg Evan, our executive producer, Sean McConnell, Roger Wickery Jr., Rick Locke, Kira Charlie, Matt Sybil, Brandon Couples, Misty Callahan, John Cassio, Daniel West, all pitch in on the show, and we're grateful for all their contributions. Another plug to go over the Marlow podcast feed, subscribe so that you get all my latest interviews I'm doing over there, the latest out with Secretary Robert F. Kennedy Jr. out today. It's tight, under 30 minutes, and you will learn a lot. We cover a lot of ground, so please check that out as well. All right, other stuff cooking in the news. The Trump is trying to indict or is indicting Raul Castro over a 1996 shoot down of planes belonging to the Cuban American Brothers to the Rescue charity. This is, I think, a great move. And it's just Trump continues to try to clean up all the trash throughout the world. And this is something that I think will fire up a lot of Cuban Americans as well, because it's a brutal dictatorial communist regime that has a stranglehold on power and squashing humanity in the beautiful island of Cuba. And Trump taking matters into his own hand in our literal backyard is just fantastic. And so we love to see it. I will be doing a conversation with Francis Martel for Breitbart Premium subscribers today on this exact subject matter. So I encourage you to go to Breitbart.com and subscribe for our premium content we're doing over there. I do an interview show over there as well for the Breitbart Fight Club members. So please join and you will enjoy it. Trust me, you will not regret it. All right. And then we're also going to see if Trump is going to make Venezuela the 51st state. He's been putting out a lot of trolley memes suggesting he wants to annex Venezuela. He could pick up a couple of Republican Senate votes if we do that. And also there's a lot of oil there, which we could probably handle better than the people who are down there. So I'd love to see it. All right. One more I want to play, because I didn't spend enough time today dunking on Democrats, which is my favorite thing to do in the show. But we got Congressman Dan Goldman, who's one of the stars of Breaking the Law, one of the chief lawfare architects, one of the chief impeachment architects. And let's check in what he's up to, because he is sort of the id of the lawfare left. and the uncensored version of their biggest fantasies come to life. Let's play cut 13, please.
14: As I am almost certain right now that there is a lot more material that would implicate Donald Trump in some aspect of Jeffrey Epstein's sex trafficking conspiracy. And I don't mean necessarily that Donald Trump is guilty of being a co-conspirator, but he was involved in some way, and perhaps in more ways than we even know about.
0: So I had an interview with Brandon Gill, also on the podcast feed, up for all of you. And I asked him, what do the Democrats stand for these days? And it's basically just calling Trump racist and fascist and calling Trump supporters racist and fascist. But I also forgot the keeping the Epstein stuff alive, like Trump was somehow connected to Epstein, even though, again, we know that the Clintons were closer tied to Epstein, that he was a Democrat donor. And we know that Trump kicked him out of his Mar-a-Lago club. And Trump had a great radar for creeps, and he keeps them away from him. And then if they ever get into his orbit, he kicks them out right away. And yet still, they're going to keep banging this Epstein thing over and over again because they have nothing else. They have no values. They have no charisma. I mean, just think about the scenario out in L.A. So we've got Nichiraman, who's going after taxpayers who barbecue, as opposed to the homeless people who are actually starting the fires and causing so much of the disturbances. And then you've got Karen Bass, who wants to provide teeth for, as Larry Elder and Sean came up with, for the unteethed. That's her platform. We're going to give teeth to the unteethed, even if they lost their teeth due to their own meth addiction. So we gotta continually fight woke. We gotta continually fend off woke. I'm looking forward to seeing what happens with this movie, The Odyssey, where they have done some woke stunt casting Helen of Troy as a black woman, casting the great warrior Achilles as trans former woman, now hybrid, whatever, Ellen Page as Achilles, the greatest warrior of all time. This has been coming up a lot. Christopher Nolan is going to address it apparently in 60 Minutes this weekend. I'm going to look forward to talking about that on Monday. Can we play cut 9, guys?
15: I feel a real responsibility to try and get as much on screen for the audience as possible.
16: Action!
0: Yeah, we're going to see he's going to have to address this, because he's going to have to address the fact that this is a guy who's beloved by, I think, Americans who just yearn for apolitical entertainment, which I had always thought was right-coded in Hollywood. I always thought that one of the tells in Hollywood, if you're someone who is with us politically, is if you are the type of person who does not vocalize your opinions. You've never heard any political positions from Christopher Nolan. And part of the reason why I always thought was he must be one of us. But I know Hollywood's got all these diversity requirements. He seemed to have fended those off, particularly with historical period pieces. Think about Dunkirk, which is an all-white cast, things like that. And then now, all of a sudden, he's got a black woman as Helen of Troy, who appears to be white, obviously. And then you've got a woman as Achilles, great warrior. Very woke stuff, and I'm curious to see if people don't go to the movies over it. All right, that's it for today. Go in peace to love and serve the Lord. Thanks for listening and watching.
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26: 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Justice Clarence Thomas recently became the second longest-serving justice in U.S. history, and that's something to celebrate. He is exceptional, both as a jurist and as a man. Raised in poverty in a wooden shack in the segregated South, he credits his grandfather for shaping his character. From that foundation, he's articulated a powerful and increasingly influential originalist vision of the Constitution, grounded in the natural law principles of our Declaration of Independence. His character is remarkable. Justice Thomas is beloved by those who know him. He is renowned for his kindness, treating his clerks like family, knowing the names of court staff, and helping others with no expectation of return. Justice Thomas is quite simply a national treasure. He is a blessing to America, and it's right that we celebrate this outstanding jurist and extraordinary man.
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5: This is David Santrella, CEO of Salem Media. It is with profound sorrow that we mourn the tragic passing of Charlie Kirk following the horrific assassination attack at Utah Valley University. It was a cowardly and vile act of violence carried out to silence one of America's boldest Christian conservative voices. Our hearts are shattered for Charlie's wife, family, friends, colleagues, and the countless people whose lives he touched through his words, his work, and his unwavering commitment to faith and country. Charlie was more than a broadcaster. He was a fearless defender of truth and a faithful servant of God. His assassination was not just an attack on Charlie. It was an attack on free speech and on the values Charlie championed every day. Salem Media extends its most heartfelt condolences to the Kirk family, Charlie's friends, and the millions of Americans and people across the world who are grieving this senseless loss. I'm Dave Santrella.
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0: President Trump returns from China. Was this trip productive? We'll discuss that today. We also have audio from the president and from Secretary Rubio as they get back to the United States. 12 straight months, no releases at the southern border. The data is just out. I'll deliver it in a moment. And this Sunday, May the 17th, is a national day of prayer with a big event on the National Mall. It's all part of America 250. And Dr. Larry Arnn, the president of Hillsdale College, will speak at this event on Sunday. He joins us live today to preview this event. Today is Friday, May the 15th. I'm Scott Jennings reporting for Salem, and we are broadcasting live today from San Francisco, California. And I'd like to thank our Salem friends here at 860 AM The Answer in San Fran for the hospitality today. On this day, 1800, President John Adams ordered the federal government be moved from Philadelphia to Washington, D.C. The entire cabinet and all federal employees You know, at the time, there were just 125 of them. They were told to pack up and be ready to go in Washington in 1 month. And since that day, well, you and I know the government's only gotten larger and larger. Well, until this year, when President Trump finally shrank it down to sizes not seen since the 1960s. As for today's news, 12 months, 1 year, a milestone for immigration enforcement in the United States. The Department of Homeland Security says that the month of April marked 12 consecutive months of zero releases of illegal aliens apprehended at the southern border. DHS reports a 94% drop in illegal border apprehensions compared to the Biden era, with daily crossings. Daily crossings are now lower than what agents were encountering in a single hour during Biden's 2023 open border crisis. They just aren't coming here anymore. DHS Secretary Mark Wayne Mullen said the days of catch and release are over. We are enforcing the nation's laws, closing the border, perhaps Trump's most dramatic achievement of his second term. President's on his way home, wrapping up talks with his Chinese counterpart, Xi Jinping. Biggest news out of the deal seems to be Boeing airplanes. The Chinese says they're going to buy some of them. Here's the president, cut number three.
8: Over 200 planes from Boeing with a promise of 750 planes, which will be by far the largest order ever if they do a good job with the 200, which I'm sure they will. And that's General Electric, also the engines. So they're buying General Electric. So it's approximately 400, 450 engines, 200 planes, and a promise of up to 750 if they do a good job. We had an amazing time. It's a very historic.
0: And the president did discuss Iran and Taiwan with President Xi. Here's how Trump put it on the plane. Cut 21.
8: President Xi and I talked a lot about Taiwan. He thinks they cannot have anything to do with what they're doing. I mean, he's, you know, against very much what they're doing. We talked about Taiwan. We talked about Iran a lot. And I think we have a very good understanding with both. On Taiwan, he does not want to see a fight for independence because that would be a very strong confrontation. And I heard him out.
9: Are you going to say your word?
8: No, I didn't make a comment on it. I heard him out. I have a lot of respect for him. On Iran, it's very interesting. He feels strongly they can't have a nuclear weapon. He said that very strongly. They cannot have a nuclear weapon, and he wants them to open up the strait. But as he said, they close it, and then you close them with a smile. And it's true. We control the strait. And they've done no business, literally they've done no business in the last 2.5 weeks, which is approximately $500 million a day. So we have, we're doing very well on all fronts.
0: Now, regarding Taiwan, U.S. Secretary of State Marco Rubio says U.S. policy remains unchanged. Here's cut 24.
10: From our perspective, any forced change in the status quo and the situation that's there now would be bad for both countries. One of the things the Chinese emphasize, which we agree, is strategic stability in our relationship, a constructive relationship, but also one that establishes strategic stability so that we don't have misunderstandings that could lead to broader conflict. And so we always reiterate the point. We hear them when they say this. We always respond by saying anything that would compel or force a change in what we have now would be problematic. And that we would certainly, our policies on that have not changed. It's been pretty consistent across multiple presidential administrations and remains consistent now.
0: So we'll see if the president announces anything else coming out of this China trip. Trump made mention of some soybean deals, but nothing specific on the plane ride home. We'll keep an eye on it. Regarding Iran, while the president was discussing it with the Chinese, Admiral Brad Cooper, the commander of CENTCOM, was discussing it with Congress. Amid Democratic and media allegations that the U.S. hasn't really damaged Iran's military capabilities, Cooper set the record straight in an open Senate hearing. Take a listen to all of this. Cut 25.
11: The mission is to degrade Iran's ability to project power on its neighbors and U.S. interests. It had three key components: degrade Iran's ballistic missiles and the defense industrial base that supports it, degrade Iran's drones and the defense industrial base that supports that, and degrade their navy and the defense industrial base that supports that. In each of those categories, we met all of the achievements. Each of those systems were significantly degraded. If I give you just a couple of examples, the defense industrial base for their drones and their missiles and their Navy were degraded by 90%. They have about 10% left. For the Navy, my military assessment would be that the Navy will not begin to rebuild for 5 to 10 years.
0: Although President Trump and Secretary of War Pete Hegseth rattled sabers a bit this week, the ceasefire remains in place for now, and there's still an impasse on a peace agreement to end the war. On all of this news, markets are down a bit today, and oil is a little bit up. Closer to home, they are out of oil in Cuba. The coffers are dry. CIA Director John Ratcliffe traveled to Havana yesterday for meetings with senior Cuban officials as blackouts swept the country. The Cuban government acknowledges it is without any oil reserves to fuel power plants due to the Trump administration's embargo. It's working. The pressure continues on the communist government. In this interview with NBC News, Secretary Rubio laid out the American position. Cut one.
10: So how do you have a prosperous state where people can succeed? Understand Cubans. You know this. You understand this as well as I do because of where we come from. Cubans are successful everywhere in the world except one place, Cuba. And so that's what we want. We want Cubans not to have to leave that island in order to be successful. But they can't because the current model they have is not just them. It's broken. It doesn't work. And it'll never change as long as the people that are there now are running it. They are closed-minded, unfortunately. I hope I'm wrong. I would love for them to come to their senses and say, okay, we recognize this really has to change, and it has to change big. But right now, they don't seem to be indicating that. They seem to be digging in.
0: Seems like the Trump administration has the Cuban communist government over a barrel, an empty oil barrel with this energy embargo. We'll see what happens next. Protesters said to be out in the streets. Supreme Court pro-life community will not like this. The court is allowing access to the abortion pill mifepristone by mail to continue for now, blocking a lower court ruling that would have reinstated in-person doctor visit requirements nationwide. This is about a Biden-era FDA rule that expanded access to abortion pills through mail delivery via telehealth. It's a policy now facing legal challenges from several Republican states that have restricted abortions. Space news, a close call coming next week. Astronomers tracking a new asteroid expected to pass really close to the Earth on Monday, about 56,000 miles, closer than many satellites and certainly well inside the moon's orbit. It's the size of a bus or a small building. No risk of impact, they say. No risk of impact. So you can put your umbrellas away on this one. And file this under the thing they say never happens, actually happening. The former mayor of a Kansas town was taken into custody by immigration authorities Wednesday after acknowledging last year that he had voted in elections despite not being a U.S. citizen. 55 years old, Joe Ceballos, twice elected mayor of Coldwater, Kansas. He also served on the city council. He is a legal resident, has a green card. He says when he turned 18, he was encouraged to register to vote, and he did.

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2: Who made CNN safe for conservatives again. Here's Scott Jennings.
3: Friday, May the 15th, tracking a couple of national security issues. One, the president's on his way home from China. Two, we still have the situation with Iran. Joining us to discuss this and how they work together, Victoria Coates, former deputy national security advisor to President Trump, current vice president at the Heritage Foundation. Victoria, thanks for joining us. The president, I guess, did talk with President Xi over in China about Iran, and he said they're aligned on it, that Iran cannot have a nuclear weapon. Do you think that any movement is going on behind the scenes for the Chinese to pressure Iran to settle this thing?
4: Well, Scott, great to be with you. Happy Friday. And I think, yes, there is the possibility for an alignment of interests here. I would never say it's common cause with China because it isn't. They're not doing this because they want to help us. But they're doing it because, for starters, Xi needs that oil to start flowing out of the Gulf, actually more than President Trump does. He's used to cheap oil from Iran and from Venezuela. That, you know, the Venezuela is now market price, and Iran's been cut off entirely for months now. So he needs that. And then nobody enjoys North Korea. It's not a happy situation, even though they are essentially a vassal state to China. They're a vassal state with a nuclear weapon, which means they're not as malleable as Xi would like them to be. And I don't think he's particularly interested in creating a hermit kingdom on the Gulf. So for those reasons, we might see some cooperation that would be to our mutual benefit. But as I said, this isn't any kind of a common cause.
3: Where do you think we stand with Iran right now? We heard the president and Secretary Hegseth rattle sabers a little bit this week, saying we might have to attack them again. There haven't been too many details of any diplomatic conversations going on this week. Where do you think we are with the president on his way home from China? What's the next step here for Donald Trump?
4: Well, I definitely think we were in something of a holding pattern while the president was overseas. Nobody likes to, unless you absolutely have to launch a major kinetic action while the commander-in-chief is out of the country. So I think when he touches down today, I think there'll be a lot of discussions on the plane. During the travel today, he's got Secretary Hegseth and I believe Secretary Rubio on the plane with him. So they can have, you know, the kind of discreet conversations they couldn't have while they were in Beijing, decide what the path forward is. My guess is we could see some kinetic action against infrastructure in Iran, because the economy, Secretary Bessent was talking about this. I mean, that it's been bad before. Now the lights are going out. The electric grid is failing. So it may not take very much of the kind of bridges and power plants that the president was talking about to get the country to a tipping point where they absolutely have to make a deal.
3: Victoria, we actually have that comment from Secretary of Treasury Scott Bessent. Let's listen to it. Cut 29.
5: There have been no loadings in the past 3 days. We believe their storage is full. None of the ships are getting out. None are coming in. So they're not able to store oil on the water. So they're going to start shutting down.
3: So Bessent is effectively saying, Victoria, that the blockade is working. A little patience here, and you're going to continue to see the Iranian economy, the Iranian energy infrastructure fail and fail more. I guess the U.S. position at the moment is, patience with the blockade, it will eventually drive them back to the table. Do you agree with that?
4: Well, I do. And you know, nobody likes to see these elevated gas prices to be followed in pretty short order by elevated food prices for Americans because of the elevated fertilizer prices. That's very sensitive politically and just in general. The president doesn't want the American people to suffer because of the bad deeds of folks overseas. So everyone will be sensitive to that. I know the secretary is, But at the same time, you know, getting this to a resolution while the United States is essentially acting as the world's gas station is, you know, it becomes a strategic gain if we can get it wrapped up in pretty short order.
3: Final issue here. I'll give you the last word. I've got 30 seconds. The CIA director Ratcliffe went to Havana, Cuba. They're out of oil. The power grid there is failing. Protesters are in the streets. It feels like something's about to happen to Cuba. What's your radar tell you?
4: No, I think it is. Director Ratcliffe was a visiting fellow for us at Heritage before his appointment. He is a very strong man, very close to the president, along with the Secretary of State. He's the one to manage this and manage Venezuela. And I think, you know, his presence in Havana means at a very high level, the Cuban regime is ready to deal. And that deal is going to be a pretty hard one for them, but it's going to be a great one for the people of Cuba and the people of the United States.
3: That voice you're hearing, Victoria Coates, former Deputy National Security Advisor to President Trump and current Vice President at the Heritage Foundation. Victoria, good to hear your voice. Have a great weekend, and we'll talk soon.
4: You too. Thanks, Scott.
3: Coming up this weekend, Sunday, on the National Mall, there's going to be a National Day of Prayer. One of the speakers will be Dr. Larry Arn of Hillsdale College. He joins us next to preview what he plans to say here on the Scott Jennings Show. Stay with us. Hey, it's Scott Jennings with a message about healthcare. 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
1: It is Friday, May the 15th. We're on the road again. The world travels of Scott Jennings continue. Today we broadcast from San Francisco, and we thank our friends here at Salem, 860 AM, The Answer in San Francisco. They've rolled out the red carpet for common sense for the American people. We're grateful for that today. In 30 seconds, the president of Hillsdale College, Dr. Larry Arn, joins us. He's making a big speech on Sunday at this National Day of Prayer on the National Mall. We want to hear about that. First, a word from our friends at Americans for Prosperity. You know, it was in March of 1775 at St. John's Church in Richmond where Patrick Henry rose to speak words that spurred the American Revolution and echo throughout our history today. He said, you know them, give me liberty or give me death. As we celebrate our nation's 250th anniversary, it has never been more important that we reflect on our nation's values and commit ourselves to moving this country forward. Now, my friends at Americans for Prosperity have created a terrific way to celebrate this historic year. 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So on Sunday, May the 17th, this Sunday, the White House and organizers of the event are hosting something called Rededicate 250, a national jubilee of prayer, praise, and thanksgiving on the National Mall in Washington, D.C. This is all part of the America 250 celebration, and the president and the administration are calling on Americans to gather in prayer and rededicate the United States as one nation under God. The focus will be on faith, heritage, and unity. Now, the significance of the date is interesting because on May 17th, 1776, the Continental Congress observed a day of fasting, humiliation, and prayer before the signing of the Declaration of Independence. There is an amazing lineup of speakers, but I think my favorite is joining us next. He's the president of Hillsdale College. His name is Dr. Larry Arn. Dr. Arn, thanks for joining us here on the Scott Jennings Show.
2: Pleasure to be here with the great Scott Jennings.
1: Well, it's an honor to hear your voice, and thank you for inviting me to the Hillsdale College event that you held a few weeks ago, where we talked to so many supporters of Hillsdale from around the country. We had dinner that night, and I so enjoyed our conversation, and I enjoyed your talk that night about what Hillsdale does in terms of its educational curriculum, the preservation of Western civilization, the preparation of the next generation of leaders. And when I saw that you had been added to this event, I knew I had to have you on. I'm interested to know, what do you plan to tell the nation on Sunday?
2: Well, they've asked me to talk about maybe the greatest political speech in American history, the second inaugural address of Abraham Lincoln. It's very apt for this time because we live in a divided country, and he was speaking in the Civil War. And what he did in, 400 words was give this beautiful speech about the ground of our friendship. And it's just awesome, the speech. Everybody should go read it right now. Lincoln's second inaugural. And what he says is that slavery is a judgment. The Civil War is a judgment on all of us, North and South, he says. He says, if every drop of blood drawn by the lash through 200 years of the bondsman's unrequited toil must now be repaid by another drawn by the sword, still it will be said that the ways of the Lord are righteous altogether. So his claim is that our suffering for a cause is the penance and therefore the new ground of our friendship. And the whole speech is more or less in the form of a prayer. It's very short, and it's, you know, second time he was reelected president. He was killed not long after this. But what he does is explain that, you know, if you The touchstone of Abraham Lincoln's career was the Declaration of Independence, which is the final cause and the founding cause of the United States of America. And what it does is supply the thing for which we form a community. And if we forget that, which we do sometimes, and did in the case of slavery, and do today, and things that we do wrong, then we can find our friendship and our unity again in the cause that makes us a nation. So that's what I will say. And
1: Yes, Dr. Arne, Larry Arne is the president of Hillsdale College. That's the voice you're hearing on the show. I guess the most famous phrase from this speech, Lincoln's second inaugural, that most people will be familiar with is malice toward none and charity for all. It really was, as you said, a theological reflection on the war. And, you know, it encouraged Americans to achieve a just and lasting peace. This idea of charity for all, you know, you mentioned we're in a divided country right now, and there's a lot of people out there who have hate in their heart for their fellow Americans. Do you see this event on Sunday as a chance for us to begin to heal that hate, to heal these wounds that we have internally? And as a further question, Dr. Arne, is this the biggest challenge facing America? Not external, but internal, the divisions that we have amongst ourselves internally?
2: Well, it is. And I say that despite the fact that it's a very dangerous world today. When the founders founded the country, Lincoln says famously, by the way, in one of his great earlier speeches, no Napoleon with the armies of Europe at its back could take a sip from the Ohio River or make a track upon the Blue Ridge. Well, we're subject to immediate attack from distant places on the other side of the globe now. And so that's a new world, right? And that's a very big disadvantage. Still, it's true that we can probably defend ourselves if we can stay together. And we are very divided right now. It's, you know, I don't know what the numbers are, but it's, you know, presidential races are close. And yeah, the alternatives presented by them are stark. And so Lincoln says in another of his, in Peoria, one of his most famous speeches, he says, a house divided, he's quoting the Bible, as he does in the second inaugural, too. That passage that I recited is from the Bible. And then he says, a house divided, in that Peoria speech, a house divided against itself cannot stand. I don't think the house will fall. It must become all one thing or the other. Well, I think that's our situation today. We have to decide what our country is, what it's for, and how it is to be governed. And those things are described for our country in the two most successful political documents ever written, the Declaration of Independence and the Constitution. So there are many people who want to return to those, which would require, you know, big changes. Right now, 80% of our laws are not made in the Congress anymore. I don't think that's constitutional. The constitutional order has been turned upside down. It's much bigger than it used to be relative to the whole society, but also it's centralized in ways that it were not intended. As late as 1930, over 60% of the money that was spent in the government was raised and spent inside cities, counties, and towns. And now that number is a little south of 20%. So we've done a lot of things to America, and undoing them will be very difficult, and keeping on with them will be very difficult. And so we face hard choices.
1: Dr. Arne, what do you make of the polling that we've seen where we have a divide in America along political lines about how Americans feel about their own country? 2025 Gallup poll, American pride hit a record low, and it was driven by a sharp decline among Democrats. Only 36% of Democrats said they were extremely or very proud to be an American. 92% of Republicans said that they were. These political divisions are spilling over about how people feel about their country. How do you analyze that, first of all? And how do you convince, you know, half the country that, you know, even if you lose an election, it's okay. You know, we still live in America, which is a pretty darn good thing, whether you won or lost the last election.
2: Yeah, there's less of that now. And see, the first line of Aristotle's Politics, the first book ever written under that title, is every community aims at some good. That's what makes a community what it is. Now we have disagreement about what that good is, and that means the final cause is up for debate. And so we're very divided, right? But that's not unprecedented in America. That was a fact in the Revolutionary War, difference about whether the king was entitled by birth to govern us, and that was the difference was just as deep in the Civil War. The question then is, what is a human being, and do you define it by the color of its skin? And those are fundamental, right? If there's no middle ground
3: right.
2: in those questions. Well, there are things like that today. Does equality mean we all come out the same? Or does it mean what Madison says in Federalist 10, the protection of the different and unequal faculties of people, including to acquire property, which he mentions? So the truth is, those are big differences, and that means that the community is at risk. It is a house divided.
3: That's Dr. Larry Arne. He is the president of Hillsdale College. If you are interested in these deep thoughts about our country's history and where we're headed in the future, I encourage you to listen to his speech on Sunday. He is speaking at the America 250 National Prayer Event on the National Mall. There's a lot of speakers that will be there. President Trump, Secretary of State Rubio, other members of the cabinet, many faith leaders, Franklin Graham, among others, are going to be there as well. I expect it's going to be a large crowd, but this is about giving thanks for our country, having national unity, and in the case of Dr. Arne, going over one of the most important speeches in American history, and that is Lincoln's second inaugural. Dr. Arne, thank you for what you do at Hillsdale. Thank you for speaking on Sunday, and we look forward to your remarks.
2: Scott, we're in your debt for that great speech you gave and for this. Thank you very much.
3: Dr. Arne, we're in your debt for teaching the classics and teaching about how to defend Western civilization on campus at Hillsdale. We will take a break. When we come back, we are going to talk about what's going on in Northern Virginia. Interesting hearing this week on the Scott Jennings Show.
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3: It is Friday, May the 15th. You know, one thing that happened in Washington this week that was, I think, really important. We've covered this guy on the show many times, and I wanted to bring some of this to you. The House Republicans in the Judiciary Committee held a hearing called Fairfax County, Virginia, The Dangerous Consequences of Sanctuary Policies. And the Republicans there hauled in for a hearing the Commonwealth's attorney from Fairfax, Steve Descano. You've heard us talk about Descano many times. And they wanted to ask him questions about how he has handled these cases of illegal aliens who are accused of terrible crimes like child sexual assault, abduction, and murder. They talked about a lot of the cases that you've heard us report here on the show, the case of Hiram Bacadano Rodriguez. That child abduction case was dismissed after a rejected plea agreement. They talked about the Ander Cortez Mendez case. He got a misdemeanor after assaulting a teenager. The case of Abdul Jallo, who is accused of killing Stephanie Minter after prior charges had been dropped. Descano defended his office's criminal prosecutions in these cases, but I think the point was made, and part of the point was made by our next guest, the former Attorney General of Virginia, Jason Meares, who was at the hearing and sat at the table and told the truth, and he joins us now. Jason, thanks for being here. The Republicans hauled in Descano, and they asked him about these cases, and from my ear, I'm not sure he was telling the truth, but you certainly did. Kind of give us a description of what happened in the hearing this week.
16: Well, I mean, I thought it was an utter embarrassment, Scott. I mean, I know you've been one of the few that in the media that have actually highlighted this criminal first, victim last disaster that is the Soros prosecutor known as Steve Descano in Fairfax County. Mm. And what it really was is exposed, I think, to the entire world, the bitter fruits of the failures. There's 95 counties in Virginia with 95 Commonwealth attorneys. He's the only one who had a written policy that he pushed on his website claiming he would factor in the immigration status of the criminal defendants. And this is why the Department of Justice, right and so, has investigated him. But it is what's stunning the most for me, Scott, is why actually wasn't on camera. He showed up at the hearing. He didn't come back in the holding room with Cheryl Minter, who tragically lost her daughter to an illegal alien who'd been previously arrested 30 times, and he murdered her. He waited to tell her he was sorry about her loss until the cameras were rolling. He walked right past her in that committee room. Since this, he'd never called her once, and it was, to me, it was all performative. And I think Chairman Jordan, I thought, did an excellent job exposing him for the fraud, how he, a week after he got the letter to show up, he deletes the passages on his website. So it was a pretty amazing, stunning thing to see.
3: Yeah, let's hear from Congressman Jordan, actually, who ran the hearing. Cut 34.
17: I want you to answer the first question I said,
18: which was about the kids.
17: Why did you change your website?
18: Well, sir, because the website is not my policy. My policy,
17: this is your campaign website where you said our office will take immigration consequences into account when making charging and plea decisions. Immigration consequences were certainly part of the game here, part of the issue here with Mr. Morales-Ortiz.
18: No, they weren't.
17: You decided
18: they absolutely were not.
3: Well, it's pretty amazing that Descano is disavowing this. He literally put on his website that your immigration status would dictate your criminal justice outcomes. And he's letting these illegal aliens off easy. When we here at the Scott Jennings Show and Nick Minock and others publicized this, he then hastily took it down. But the whole world has seen it, and now he's claiming it was never his policy. It was clearly stated on his website this would be the policy, and it's why he's under investigation by the Department of Justice now. Jason, I'll give you the last word on it. Is Descano potentially criminally in trouble here over this?
16: I mean, potentially. I mean, it will be fascinating what DOJ finds interviewing the actual staffers and former staffers in his office. If indeed he was factoring in your immigration status, then yes, he just perjured himself and could have a criminal referral from Chairman Jordan to DOJ. But DOJ just reached that conclusion themselves. It's not what you say, it's what you do. He could say what he wants, but if you're under oath and it turns out you're doing the opposite, he is in a world of trouble.
3: That voice you're hearing, the former Virginia Attorney General, Jason Meares. Jason, great job at the hearing this week, continuing to keep the pressure up against these prosecutors, and particularly Descano in Northern Virginia, who's putting everybody at risk there with his terrible decisions. We'll take a break and come back with more on the Scott Jennings Show after this. I wasn't expecting it, but once you see who built the modern education system, everything clicks. Death of Recess. It comes from Angel Studios. It's not really about recess. It's about control. This documentary exposes how the classroom didn't just evolve. It was intentionally designed, standardized, and centralized. Powerful institutions shaped it, and now they protect it. Billions of dollars flow through education organizations while test scores collapse. Parents were pushed out. Bureaucracies grew stronger, and kids lost freedom. This film examines how controversial gender ideology entered classrooms, all while families are told to stay quiet. Institutions protect themselves, not the children. This system didn't fail by accident. It calcified, and if we don't challenge it, it will not change. That's why independent platforms matter. Angel Studios is willing to distribute stories that mainstream outlets won't touch. Watch it for yourself, then decide. 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
7: This is David Santrella, CEO of Salem Media. It is with profound sorrow that we mourn the tragic passing of Charlie Kirk following the horrific assassination attack at Utah Valley University. It was a cowardly and vile act of violence carried out to silence one of America's boldest Christian conservative voices. Our hearts are shattered for Charlie's wife, family, friends, colleagues, and the countless people whose lives he touched through his words, his work, and his unwavering commitment to faith and country. Charlie was more than a broadcaster. He was a fearless defender of truth and a faithful servant of God. His assassination was not just an attack on Charlie. It was an attack on free speech and on the values Charlie championed every day. Salem Media extends its most heartfelt condolences to the Kirk family, Charlie's friends, and the millions of Americans and people across the world who are grieving this senseless loss. I'm Dave Santrella.
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3: It is Friday, May the 15th. 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I want to thank our friends here at 860 AM, The Answer. Big Salem station here in San Francisco. I was out in California the last few days, speaking at a conference and doing a little reflecting on the world and listening to some other speakers, and headed back east today, but on the way out of town, stopped by 860 AM The Answer, and the team here has been very hospitable to Common Sense for the American people, so we're appreciative of that. Quick check of the headlines. This one jumped out at me today. If you have a teenager in your household, listen up. I want to bring a story to your attention. There is a growing teen sleep crisis. New study finds that American teenagers are getting less sleep than ever before. Researchers have analyzed three decades of data, found record low sleep levels among adolescents. Only about 22% of our teenagers are getting at least 7 hours a night. Why? Well, you know why. Screens and social media, academic pressure, stress, early school schedules. I'll tell you, they make them get up early. So early. I wonder about this every day for my own. But this whole thing is a toxic brew that is robbing kids of sleep, causing anxiety, depression, poor academic performance, and putting their long-term health at risk. One other news item for you today is National Peace Officers Memorial Day. And in Washington, just a short time ago, the vice president addressed the assembled police with a message to the law enforcement community. Let's hear from J.D. Vance in Cut 37.
6: We have to remember that that epidemic of violence that we experienced over the last few years, you can never get rid of evil. You're always going to have terrible people who want to do the worst things. But allowing so many of those people free rein, allowing so many of them to strike at our law enforcement officers, ladies and gentlemen, that was a policy choice. And I make the solemn promise to every single person here that so long as Donald J. Trump is the president and so long as I am the vice president, we will never again let policymakers in the building behind us allow violent criminals to tee off on our police officers.
3: Vice President Vance speaking to the police officers in Washington today. Now, Peace Officers Memorial Day is observed annually on May the 15th to honor and remember the law enforcement officers who've died or who have been disabled in the line of duty. And I'll just say for my part, thank goodness for the thin blue line that keeps us safe. God bless the families who've lost loved ones to the line of duty, who wait up and fret at night, who send their husbands and wives and sons and daughters into a dangerous world every day. We thank you sincerely here at the Scott Jennings Show. I think what Vice President Vance was talking about, though, is vitally important, and it's a question we'll be answering in this November's election and in the next. What should we do with violent criminals who terrorize our streets? Should we put them back out? Should we open the jailhouse doors? Or should we keep them locked up? It's a very small portion of our society that terrorizes the rest of us with violence. We know who they are. And yet in many jurisdictions in the country, you have judges and prosecutors who seem intent on turning these people loose, turning them out and unleashing them on you. So Vice President Vance's comments today on Peace Officers Memorial Day come at a time when we're debating a very weighty issue. You know, I took yesterday off. As I mentioned, I've been traveling out in California, but a few things jumped out at me this week I haven't had a chance to talk to you about that I thought I would bring up here on the Scott Jennings Show. The first, Kamala Harris. We don't talk about Kamala Harris enough on the show. And the reason we don't talk about her enough and we need to focus on her more is because there is a high likelihood she is going to be the Democratic nominee for president in 2028. Now, you might be asking yourself, how in the world could they renominate Kamala Harris? She got beaten by Trump. She was kind of a disaster on the campaign trail, et cetera, et cetera. We know what happened in 2024. If you look at some of the polling and you look at some of the ways that Kamala Harris is leading that polling, most notably among African-American voters who strongly support Kamala Harris, I'm telling you, there is a great, great chance that she will be the nominee, and it might not even be that close, which is why when she started talking about changes that she wants to make to the country this week, I took notice. I want to play for you a clip of it, Cut 30, Kamala Harris.
8: say, look, this is a moment where there are no bad ideas. A no bad idea brainstorm is what I'd like to call it. And in that no bad ideas brainstorm, we talk about what we need to do and think about doing around the Electoral College. We talk about the idea of Supreme Court reform, which includes expanding the Supreme Court. We invite a conversation about multi-members districts. We talk about, look, that if we win the Senate, which we should and we will, then the Senate Judiciary Committee should have rules that they put in place so when these people come before as nominees to the Supreme Court and lie, that they are held to account and consequence, not just that somebody goes on cable news and says they lied, but that there are rules in place to actually penalize people for lying to a Senate Judiciary Committee. That we agree that it is right to have ethics rules for Supreme Court justices. And let's put those in place. Let's talk about statehood for Puerto Rico and D.C. These are the things I think that we've got to do.
3: Kamala Harris held a Zoom meeting this week. She called it the No Bad Ideas Conversation. I don't know about you, but that sounded like the All Bad Ideas Conversation. But, you know, you really need to focus on what she's saying, because I think they mean it. She could be the Democratic nominee, which means she could be the next president. And I think they mean it. So you have a Democrat who lost the White House in 2024, lost the election. And now we're 2 years out from that, a couple of years out from that almost. And she's talking about completely and totally changing the institutions and levers of power in this country, changing the way we elect presidents, changing the way our Supreme Court works. Isn't this what they always accuse Donald Trump of? Maligning and undermining and threatening and weakening institutions? She lost an election, and now she's telling you, well, we have to change the way we elect our presidents. On the Supreme Court, listen carefully. Listen carefully. She is saying that if a Supreme Court justice doesn't rule the way that she wants them to rule, that she wants to, quote, hold them accountable, hold them responsible, punish them. She wants to punish Supreme Court justices. Now, think about all the times in your life where you've heard a Democrat or a media pundit or somebody say, oh, Donald Trump, he is undermining the independent judiciary. He's trying to weaken the Supreme Court. He doesn't want any guardrails. He doesn't respect the Supreme Court. You've got the defeated Democrat who wants to run again, who may be the nominee, who could be the next president, promising revenge and criminal retribution against the Supreme Court of the United States if they don't issue the rulings that she wants them to issue. Think about what you've always been told about Trump, and think about what Kamala Harris is promising you on camera, openly, as a core tenet of her campaign right now. Tell me, ladies and gentlemen, who is the actual threat to democracy? They have called Donald Trump a threat to democracy for a decade.

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1: It is Friday, May the 15th. Common Sense for the American People, broadcasting on the road today, live from San Francisco, California. I think we may be the only Common Sense in San Francisco, California right now. Right here in this studio, in this building, here at 860 AM The Answer. This may be the only outpost of Common Sense in San Fran today, but we're glad to deliver it. It is Friday afternoon. It is the B Block, and you know what that means. It's time for the Relief Factor Pain of the Week.
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1: Now, I have to say, the person who delivered the painful moaning for the Relief Factor Pain of the Week is my friend Joe Arnold. You've heard him here on the show. And he's actually in some amount of pain today. And I know he is listening from a hospital bed in Louisville, Kentucky. Poor Joe. His Relief Factor Pain of the Week is he broke his leg. And he had to have surgery this morning. And I know he's laying there listening to the show, because I told the nurses to take a radio in there and put it on the shelf just out of his reach. They're making him listen. But I just want him to know we're praying for him and we're thinking about the inspiration for the Relief Factor Pain of the Week as he lays there in some amount of pain today. We hope you feel better soon. I asked Joe this morning, what sort of wood did they use to install the peg there at the bottom of your leg? He wasn't sure. I hope it's one of the sturdier versions. The Relief Factor Pain of the Week this week is a topic of incredible importance. Our children's education, or in this week's installment, the lack thereof. A massive study is out from the Educational Opportunity Project at Stanford, detailing where our children's test scores are landing, and it is not good. It is described as a generational long decline almost everywhere in the nation when compared to how their peers were doing 10 years ago. Today's students are performing worse almost everywhere. 83% of school districts saw students lose ground in reading. Only 17% saw improvement. In math, 70% saw a decline in scores. Only 30% saw an increase. So 10 years ago versus now, massive declines in reading and math across the United States. This is the first national comparison of how our students' test scores are doing. Things are not going in the right direction. Beyond increasing screen usage and less reading, I think there's a couple of massive problems, systemic problems, especially going on in blue states. First of all, the only one state saw a noticeable jump in the previous decade, and that was Mississippi. Only Mississippi was moving in the right direction in a statistically significant fashion. Why? Because they went back to the basics. They focused on phonics, which is the building blocks of reading. They also hold schools to a higher level of accountability. They did not just balloon the budget and dump a ton of money into it. They actually made changes in the curriculum. That's why they have the Mississippi Miracle. Compare that to, say, California, where I sit today, and where Gavin Newsom, the governor, is out with a tweet today bragging about how much more they are spending per pupil in California on his watch. They've increased the number of spending 66% from 17 grand to a little over 28 grand. That's the brag from Gavin Newsom. The problem is that while spending has gone up in California, test scores have gone down. They're putting more money into it only to see test scores decrease, and they celebrate the spending as though the spending is the outcome. But that tells you what you need to know about Democrats. They don't care about your kids. They don't care about the test scores. They don't care about academic performance. They care about paying off the teachers' unions. Period. Full stop. That's what they want to do. So, of course, they're bragging about increasing spending. They can't brag about anything else. It's all they've got. School's getting worse. More money goes in. The teachers' union bosses are happy, but are your kids any better off? Absolutely not. Red states like Mississippi and even in Florida, they're leading the charge. They're fighting to ensure kids get a better education. But it's blue states like California and New York and others that are inflating their budgets. They spend money on failing strategies. and they leave our kids behind. Our kids are not getting a proper education. They cannot read. They cannot do math. If you cannot read and you cannot do math, how do you expect to perform in high school? How do you expect to perform in college? How do you expect to perform out in the real world? You shouldn't expect to perform. This is a crisis for our country, and it is why the dismal state of our education system in America is our relief factor pain of the week. Friday Punditry with Carol Markowitz is next. 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
2: 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Here's Scott Jennings.
1: Never, never, never back down. That's the message. I'm in a fighting mood right now. You should be too. Our country is at stake. Western civilization is at stake. Never back down to these radicals. It's Friday, May the 15th. It's Common Sense for the American people. It's time for Friday Punditry, and the brilliant, great Carol Markowitz is our pundit of the week, columnist at the New York Post. You see her on Fox News as well. Carol, thanks for coming back on the Scott Jennings Show. Delighted to have you today.
17: Hi, Scott. So nice to be on with you.
1: Well, it's always lovely to hear your voice, and it's always insightful to read your columns and your latest piece in the New York Post. I couldn't agree with you more. Face it, Jewish liberals, you have no friends on the left. I feel like there are some elite Democrats out there, Democrat pundits, and maybe even a few elected officials who just don't want to face reality. But talk about your column, because I think you're dead on.
17: So I've been a lifelong conservative. You know, I was born in the Soviet Union, so there was no way I was going to grow up and be a liberal. But I understand that Jews were traditionally liberal in America. And I associate that because they've had very little strife in this country, and they just didn't understand how bad things could get. But now they do understand how bad things can get, and they still are not moving to the right, which I think would be the logical choice for them. And they keep defending the left, and they keep saying things like, well, you guys also have anti-Semites on the right. You have Nick Fuentes. You have Tucker Carlson. To which I say, yes, sure, but then the entire right is against those people. They criticize those people. The president criticizes those people. What more can you ask for other than that? And then I say, where are your friends to fight back for you? Where are they to say that the column in the New York Times was disgusting, accusing Israeli soldiers of using dogs to rape Palestinian prisoners? Where are they to say the pogroms in Brooklyn are not okay? You spent 100 years aligned with the Democratic Party. What do you have to show for it?
1: Yeah, this debate going on in our country right now about, well, who's really got the anti-Semitism? There's no comparison.
17: There's no debate.
1: Look at the leaders of the two parties. You've got Donald Trump, who has been the most pro-Israel president and the biggest friend to Jewish people we've ever had in the White House. And on the left, you cannot identify a single national Democratic leader who can unequivocally say Israel is our good friend and the Jewish people are good people, and they are the ones who were aggrieved on October the 7th, and you cannot find it, because on the left, I sort of feel like, honestly, Israel has become the new abortion. There are no more pro-life Democrats.
17: Right.
1: You can't be a Democrat and be pro-life. And now I think, honestly, Carol, you can't be pro-Israel and be a viable national Democratic leader or a candidate for president. You agree with that?
17: Yeah, absolutely. And I wonder what that means for Jewish Democrats going forward. How could they abide by that? How could they think that that's okay? I really don't know. I have long thought that Jews should vote Republican, not just because of Israel, but because of everything else. I think once you pull that thread a little bit and you see yourself as more than just a mindless voting Democrat, you see that you need things like Second Amendment rights and you want a secure border because you need these things in your life, whether or not, you know, whatever your other beliefs may be. And I'll tell you something else, Scott, and this is like a preview of something I'm writing. The ADL recently released its anti-Semitism report, and they try to portray it as, oh, both sides, you know, look, here's both sides. But I'll tell you, I dug into those numbers. New York had 90 anti-Semitic violent attacks last year. That's more than all the red states combined. And that's really saying something.
1: You know, you can go into a Christian church right now and, you know, not going to see too much security probably. Go into a mosque, fine. Yeah. You go into a synagogue in this country right now, you got to walk through a bunch of security to do it. There's a reason for that. Because this anti-Semitism, the violent attacks on Jews in this country, it's out of hand. And, you know, I think about our national politics here. You know, there's sort of one Democrat that I think about on this front, Rahm Emanuel, who has been friendly to Israel, Jewish himself. I think Rahm's an interesting candidate. I just don't know how you run in a national Democratic primary with this right now. And, you know, on the Israel issue specifically, earlier this week, Carol, we interviewed Dr. Levy, who wrote the report about what Hamas did with sexual atrocities on October the 7th. And what I can't get out of my mind is, if you read that report, a couple things. Number one, if anything like that, approaching anything like that, ever happened to the United States, we would nuke off the face of the earth anybody who did that to us. Literally nuke them off the planet. The restraint that Israel showed for these butchers and these rapists and these animals is actually remarkable. And somehow in the West, Hamas is the victim and Israel is the bad guy. Everybody should read this report and understand what a lie has been told in the West about that conflict.
17: Right. And, you know, the thought, of course, is that the New York Times had that opinion piece to preempt the news of this report, that they knew that this report was coming out. New York Times obviously gets heads up about things like that. And they ran this Nick Kristof, you know, fabrication to diverge from it. And that's just, you know, that's not only is it bad for the Israeli-American relationship, which I think is important, but it's also just bad for journalism. It's bad for the truth. It's bad for people believing things that they read. I think we're heading to a place where people don't believe anything anymore. And it's because of stuff like this.
1: Well, if you're reading it in the New York Times, you ought not believe it. I mean, they put on the front page. I mean, literally, uncritically, unproven, and just, I mean, just think about it. When I say this out loud, think about how stupid this sounds. Israel trains dogs to rape, not people, but specifically Palestinians.
17: Right.
1: It sounds so crazy. Yet, this is what passes for journalism at the New York Times, and you're exactly right. They put that in the paper the day before the actual report of sexual atrocities came out because they don't want people to know the truth, which is they are complicit in a propaganda campaign. The truth is out about what Hamas did, but they want to obscure it. They want to muddy the waters. And they are in a full-blown campaign over there, along with a lot of other people in Western media, against Israel and I think just against Jewish people in general. It's outrageous.
17: Yeah, I agree. And, you know, when I worry about this, I worry about America and not Israel. Israel will be fine. Israel is going to take care of itself. I worry about this brain rot spreading in the United States and the fact that so many people are falling for it. Look, anti-Semitism is just, it's a path of your own destruction. I hear from parents all the time now worried about their boys in a similar way that parents used to worry about their girls falling for leftist nonsense. It's something to definitely be concerned about. I think it's growing, and it's a path to destruction. I say this all the time, but they can't all be podcasters, so they're going to need to have some other paths in life.
1: Carol Markowitz is our Friday Pundit of the Week, writer for the New York Post. You see her on Fox News as well, the great Carol Markowitz, I should say. Let's talk about criminal justice. This just came across my desk a couple of minutes ago. The Department of Justice has announced a summer surge in Washington, D.C., the U.S. Attorney's Office says they will now prosecute parents of juveniles who are caught breaking curfew. You know, D.C., they've cleaned up D.C. A little bit, but they still have problems with these roving bands of gangs of teenagers that sort of do street and neighborhood takeovers. What do you think? Prosecute the parents? Good idea, Carol?
17: I do think it's a good idea. I think that, you're responsible for your kids before they're 18. Obviously, you know, over 18, all bets are off. But until they're 18, they're in your home, they're under your tutelage, you absolutely need to be controlling them and not letting them become a burden on society. Roving gangs, I mean, I could think of a million steps before my kids were in a roving gang that I would die of embarrassment. And I think the parents should be held accountable at that point.
1: In Massachusetts earlier this week, crazy story, a gunman named Tyler Brown walked into the middle of Memorial Drive there in Cambridge. I've walked up and down that street many times myself and had a gun and opened fire on a bunch of cars. I think at least two people were injured. And what we found out, Carol, in the aftermath of the Tyler Brown shooting case there is that he had previously been given a very lenient sentence by a judge named Janet Sanders. They've now obtained the—so he had been violent before. He had tried to kill Boston police officers before. And he was also on probation at the time he tried to kill the Boston police officers when she gave him the lenient sentence for trying to kill the cops. They've got audio now of that particular hearing when she let him off. Let's listen to that in Cut 27.
18: Mr. Brown, I do realize I'm kind of taking a chance on you. And, you know, when people stand up, experienced probation officers, and they tell me this guy is a danger to the community, then I hear that, and it gives me, you know, I can't look into a crystal ball until and figure out what's going to happen once you get out. But I do understand that I am taking a risk here.
1: So, Carol, she says, you know, I don't have a crystal ball. I don't know what's going to happen when you... Yes, you do, because the number one predictor of violent behavior is, have you exhibited violent behavior before? Tyler Brown had. Mm-hmm. She gives him a lenient sentence, and all of a sudden, he's out of jail and in the middle of the street in Cambridge, Massachusetts. Why are these judges and prosecutors putting violent people on the street all over this country, Carol?
17: I think it's just their ideology. They've decided that it's okay to give people multiple chances and to put them back out into society, and that putting someone in jail is the worst thing in the world. A lot of times it's the best thing for not just society, but for that person to be able to rehabilitate themselves, to be able to get maybe an education in prison. All of that is a good thing. And taking them off the streets is a very good thing for everybody. The fact that this keeps happening is a giant tell that we are far, far too lenient on our criminals. It's a real problem. And, you know, when we talk about places that are super safe, like let's say Singapore, I hear people say, oh, but they have these really crazy punishments. That's why it's safe. No, it's safe because they enforce the law. We don't have to have their level of punishment. We could just enforce our existing laws and our existing sentencing guidelines.
1: All right, final question. We got about a minute left before we take a break. I'm going out to L.A. for this one. Karen Bass is the mayor of Los Angeles. She's in the middle of a reelection campaign, which I know you want to talk about when we come back from the break. This week, she had an interesting proposal, and that is free teeth for meth addicts. You heard that right. Cut 32.
19: How many people who are unhoused that you meet have no teeth at all? They don't have teeth. Why? Because meth rots your teeth. You can't succeed without teeth. So there needs to be comprehensive health care provided to people.
1: Is this the trick to prosperity in L.A., Carol? 20 seconds, free teeth for meth addicts?
17: Just imagine being a waitress listening to this, and they're going to get comprehensive dental care that you don't have. That's where we are as a society. It's absolutely crazy. She doesn't understand who her constituents are at all.
1: Well, we're going to talk a little bit more about the L.A. mayor's race on the other side of this commercial break. There is an interesting candidate out there, and he's putting out some incredible advertising right now. I don't know if he can win, but Spencer Pratt, really fascinating stuff. Carol Markowitz is Pundit of the Week. More with her when we come back on The Scott Jennings Show.
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1: Home stretch for the week here on the Scott Jennings Show. You know, I am fascinated, Carol Markowitz, by this advertising from Spencer Pratt and the people who support him in the L.A. mayor's race. It is some of the most innovative stuff out there. Let's hear a little bit of that.
29: Everything is awful. Everything is hell when you're part of the scene. Karen Bass is awful.

0: I mean, this stuff, Carol, is fascinating. And this is sort of one in a series of AI generated Spencer Pratt videos. And this one, of course, is a play on the Lego Movie. And if you're listening on the radio, you're hearing sort of it's reminiscent of the Lego song. And then if you're seeing this here on the Salem News Channel, you can see it's all Lego themed. But what do you think about Spencer Pratt, Carol? Is he your winner of the week?
1: He's absolutely my winner of the week. He's been all the air in the room on the internet. I think he's doing just such innovative, interesting stuff. You know, does it translate to a win in the mayoral race? I can't really rely on the voters of LA to make that happen. I think that they haven't quite hit rock bottom yet, but I hope that they do. I hope that they see him as their climb from that bottom and that they vote for Spencer Pratt. He's doing just innovative, cool stuff where he's telling the story of how much he loves LA and how much he wants to bring back the city. And he's doing it with the industry that made LA great, right? Through movies, through cinema looking ads. And I think it's really clever and interesting and genius.
0: So Pratt got attacked this week. You know, his house burned down in the Palisades fire, and they're not rebuilding anybody's houses. So he's been living in this like trailer. And then for the last couple of weeks, I guess he's been living in a hotel. The Democrats are attacking Spencer Pratt for saying, well, I was living in a trailer. Now, well, he's actually living in a hotel. They're literally attacking a human being for trying to find a domicile because his house burned down because of a lunatic leftist who burned it down. The city won't rebuild the houses, and somehow Spencer Pratt is the bad guy for, like, scrambling around for a place to live. This is how depraved these Democrats in California are.
1: I thought his answer was brilliant. He was asked about this, whether or not he's staying at a hotel. And he said, all of this is temporary. The trailer that he had in his ad is temporary. The hotel is temporary. He said where his kids were living and going to school in Santa Barbara is temporary because he does not have a house, because it burned down, because Mayor Bass is not letting them rebuild. All of that is his campaign message, and he keeps hitting it. And it's such a smart way to do it because he's not cowering. He's not pretending it's not happening. He's saying, yeah, I'm living at a hotel, and that's a temporary thing. Anybody who's ever had to stay at a hotel for an extended period of time, it's miserable. It doesn't matter how nice the hotel is. Nobody wants to live in a hotel for any length of time. Everybody wants to have a home. He wants to have a home. He's saying, if you want to have a home, if you want to rebuild your home in the Palisades, if you want a normal life, if you want to come home to your home every night and be safe and happy, vote for me.
0: So that's a good message for a campaign. The Karen Bass message is free teeth for meth addicts. And Rahman is the other candidate. She's the socialist. She wants to ban you from grilling in your backyard. This is what's going on in Los Angeles. And I've noticed that Pratt's picking up a lot of national support, national attention. Maybe this will translate into some support for him. So winner of the week from Carol is Spencer Pratt. Loser of the week, to me, is very clear. Nicholas Kristof. Yep. Journalist, columnist, writer for the New York Times, published a piece, as we discussed, Carol, this week, alleging that Israel trains dogs to rape Palestinians. This is one of the oldest conspiracy theories, by the way, that the Jews train the animals to do things to you. It's one of the craziest conspiracy theories. He puts it in the New York Times. They print it. Turns out, by the way, some people remembered that his own father fought for the Nazis in World War II. That's not a conspiracy theory. That actually happened. So you have the son of a Nazi soldier writing a column in the New York Times saying a conspiracy theory that Israel trains dogs to rape people, and somehow an editor at the New York Times never stopped and said, whoa, whoa, whoa, whoa, whoa. Absolutely the loser of the week. Carol, I'll give you the last word on him.
1: Yeah, many, many editors actually must have seen that piece, and nobody said a word. Nobody had a problem with it. And the fact is, the New York Times has had now four statements about that piece, and it's going to get worse. Mm. It's not going to get better for them. I think Israel is planning to sue them. I would love to see what happens with that. That's the way to go. You can't just lie like that. I think that's the message.
0: The winner is Pratt. The loser is Kristof. The queen is Carol Markowitz. You read her in the New York Post.
1: You see her on Fox News.
0: Carol, we're glad you were here today. And thank you all for listening. We'll be back Monday. It's Common Sense for the American People. Have a great weekend.
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8: beloved WEZE family, WROL listening family, and all of Boston, New England, it's Big Wave Dave, David James with GFA World, as we celebrate the second and final full day to partner in all of us coming together and celebrate the fact that women and moms that are marginalized around the world in Africa or Asia are being able to be given voice, are being able to be known that God's love has us all equal at the foot of the cross, and that a pair of critters like chickens or pigs or goats, sewing machines, unlocks a woman to have a voice to learn of the one that set her free at that empty tomb, just as he did us. That's your gift of $15 a pair of chickens, $80 a pair of goats, $100 for a sewing machine. 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
18: Welcome to Turning Point Weekend Edition. Do the mistakes of your past still haunt you in the present? Do you sometimes feel so sinful that even God can't forgive you? Today, Dr. David Jeremiah has an encouraging word for you. To share, how can I be truly forgiven? Here's David.
19: I remember hearing someone say years ago that if people could truly understand forgiveness, half of the hospitals in the world would be emptied. Being unforgiven is a miserable place to be. 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
20: We don't know very much about it, and we don't talk about it nearly as much as we should, but guilt is a pretty powerful force. As you know, David had walked with God for many years. It was widely known that he was the sweet singer of Israel. He had gained a reputation as an incredible prophet, a man who understood the deep things of God. He had been the longtime spiritual leader of his people. And then suddenly, in his midlife, he was plunged into a terrible double sin that almost rendered him useless.